0: stood up when they did, life for many of us would have remained bent under the weight of heartless injustice, extreme hardships, and cruel oppression. The young girl looked around at the roads, the schools, the businesses, and the homes, here in the community, and asked, what do these men have to do with all of this? The grandmother replied, everything, because every generation enjoys things that another generation had to fight for.
1: That concludes this week's edition of the President's Diary. Thank you for joining us as we reflect on another week of leadership, engagement, and service by His Excellency President Dr. Mohamed Irfan Ali. We look forward to bringing you more highlights in the next edition. It's time for this episode of Weekly Digest, a look at what our ministers have been up to across the country. Prime Minister Brigadier Retired Mark Phillips attended the launch of the 14th Caribbean Conference on Comprehensive Disaster Management in Georgetown. The event marked Diana's preparations to host the regional conference in December 2026.
2: This December, from the 7th to the 12th, Georgetown will host that gathering under the theme CDM, Road to Resilience, Checkpoint 2026. Resilient sectors, sustainable communities, safer states. This idea of a checkpoint is deliberate. It asks the region to pause and take honest measure of where we stand with regard to the readiness of our institutions.
1: Speaking at the commissioning of a new wing at York Harbor Primary School on Tuesday, Minister of Education Sonia Parag noted that in some Caribbean countries, school feeding programs are limited to a small number of schools as Guyana continues to expand to reach students.
3: Progress cannot be measured as progress unless you are keeping up with what the current state of affairs is and how you can be able to alter the current state of affairs for the benefit of every individual, whether you're a child or whether you're a teacher or whether you're a parent in this community. Because what this represents, and it was accurately stated, what this represents is an opportunity that is presented to these children.
1: As Guyana moves toward a more diversified and sustainable economy, the government on Thursday hosted a high-level consultation with several local creatives as part of its ongoing efforts to advance the country's orange economy, one of the key pillars identified to drive Guyana's next phase of growth.
4: We are focusing on not just extractive, we're focusing on the business opportunities that are related to all of the sectors, including the orange economy.
1: Minister of Housing Colin Kroll announced that $1 billion has been awarded for major road upgrades in the LBI Young Professional Housing Scheme, including asphaltic and concrete roads. Minister of Human Services and Social Protection, Dr. Vindhya Prasad, highlighted that the IDB-supported project strengthening Guyana's social protection system by providing cash assistance to tens of thousands of pensioners, persons with disabilities, and vulnerable households while expanding support programs beyond initial targets.
5: As we mark this milestone, as we celebrate this milestone, I want to acknowledge the tireless efforts of those who would have been behind what we would have managed to achieve. Partnership requires consistency. Partnership requires discussion and engagement to ensure the impact is felt in the manner in which it was intended. And partnership requires the integration of various units to ensure the success of any undertaking. And I want to congratulate first the PEU unit for leading on this project, ensuring that we were able to achieve and to exceed.
1: Minister of Public Service, Government Efficiency and Implementation, Zulfika Ali attended the opening of a new government service center in Port Morant, Region 6, bringing government services and digital solutions closer to residents. Senior Minister in the Office of the President with Responsibility for Finance, Dr. Ashni Singh, attended the Jurchung Chamber of Commerce and Industry Breakfast Seminar, where he highlighted Ghana's expanding business opportunities. Ghana is on the verge of receiving World Health Organization certification for eliminating mother-to-child transmission of HIV and syphilis following successful assessments and validation missions. Minister of Health Dr. Frank Anthony attended a feedback meeting where evaluators presented their findings. Minister of Public Works Bishop Juan Ejil joined First Lady Aria Ali in officially opening the Diamond Grove Recreational Park, developed through a collaborative effort between the government and its partners. Minister of Labor and Manpower Planning, Honorable Kioma Griffith, emphasized that building a strong health and safety culture requires a shared commitment to protecting workers and ensuring safe, healthy workplaces. Minister of Public Utilities and Aviation Honorable Diodat Indar delivered a keynote address at the 31st Caribbean Port State Control Conference, highlighting Guyana's growing maritime sector and the importance of strong inspection standards and regional collaboration. Minister of Natural Resources Vikram Bharat highlighted Guyana's enhanced offshore emergency response capacity with the installation of an in-country capping stack at the Reading Hope shore base.
6: If there is an unlikely event of a well blowout offshore during exploration activities, then this equipment is deployed to contain whatever spill is being occurred offshore. So we are more than happy, as a small developing country, new oil producing country, that we are one of the few countries in the world that actually have one of this equipment in country.
1: Minister of Marine Affairs, Honorable Sir Brunk Shidik, met with residents of Falmouth Region 10 to discuss community concerns, ideas, and development priorities. The engagement fostered dialogue aimed at supporting the continued growth of the village. That wraps up another week on Guyana's

0: Guyana has unveiled the National Drainage and Irrigation Strategy 2030, or NDIS, a document that reflects the collective vision for the future of Guyana's drainage and irrigation systems that recognizes the critical role they play in supporting national development. In what has been described as a soft launch, the bold NDIS document was presented to stakeholders at an event held in the main boardroom of the Ministry of Agriculture this past week. In delivering the feature address, Agriculture Minister Zulfikar Mustafa described the strategy as a major milestone in Guyana's efforts to build a more resilient, productive, and prosperous nation. Minister Mustafa said the strategy represents the first comprehensive drainage and irrigation framework to be established in Guyana following extensive consultations with a wide cross-section of stakeholders.
1: Today, Guyana is taking the spotlight, not only in oil and gas, but in agriculture. Agriculture has been one of the mainstay of Guyana's economy, and it will remain the mainstay of our economy. And when you look at our national budget, almost or over 75% has been expended in the National Drainage and Irrigation Authority's expenditure. Why? Because we want to build a resilient, we want to build a modern, state-of-the-art drainage and irrigation system in our country. So, this occasion this afternoon is significant in many ways. As I said, since the beginning of time, we have had a published strategy in our country. And as we all know, Guyana is experiencing one of the most remarkable periods of transformation in its history. Across every region, we are witnessing an unprecedented level of investment, expanded economic activities, growing communities, and increasing demand on our infrastructure and natural resources. And as you heard, that this strategy, we came up with this strategy with a lot of consultation. We have consultation that was done with a number of authorities, sea defense, housing, local government, farmers organization, the MMA, the RDCs, NDCs, and a number of water users association, and a number of stakeholders who will be beneficiary of this strategy. And we deliberately extended the consultation to these groups because these groups will be the beneficiary. They have the experience. They will be using the strategy and the infrastructure to upgrade the system that we have in our country.
0: According to Minister Mustafa, the strategy comes at a time when climate change continues to pose ever-increasing challenges, challenges that will only get worse.
1: Climate change continues to present serious challenges. Extreme rainfall events. Many of us know that we are witnessing, we are in the midst of the rainy season. Almost on a daily basis, I normally call Dr. Cummings a number of times to find out the outlook of the weather. And with extreme rainfall events, prolonged dry period, rising sea level, and changing weather patterns, this reminds us of the traditional approaches are no longer sufficient for us. Gone are the days when we have 2 and 3 inches of rainfall in a month. Today we have 5 and 6 inches of rainfall in an hour. And we have to prepare our drainage system. And when you go through this strategy, and you see what we have here, you will see the comprehensive system that we'll implement in the near future. That is why today, the Ministry of Agriculture, NDIA through the Ministry of Agriculture, have embarked on a number of mega projects. Projects that will modernize our infrastructure, the NI system. We must also think ahead. Whilst we know what is happening now, 20 years ago, we never knew what will happen today in this country. Many of us who were young persons during that time never thought that we'll have this extreme weather pattern that we are experiencing today. Today, climate change is real. And we are living in an area where we are most vulnerable around the world. We must plan strategically of what is happening now, and we must invest wisely. That is what our government, this government, has been doing. And this is what precisely why the National Drainage and Irrigation Strategy 2030 has been developed. That's the reason why we have developed this strategy. We heard the chairperson mention it in one of her remarks, that water is central to national development. Water could be, and all of us depend on water. Without water, we can't function, we can't have crops, we can't have our agriculture system growing, we can't have proper system in place. But at the same time, it could be destructive. And this strategy will help us to balance what is good and what is bad.
0: The agriculture minister stressed that drainage and irrigation is not only limited to agriculture, but tied to national development issues that must be incorporated into this national strategy.
1: You heard Lionel just spoke about the mapping up of Georgetown, the drainage system in Georgetown. We have 16 pumps that are operable in Georgetown. We have a number of sluices and canals that are operable. But those are not sufficient enough, because when we have heavy rainfall, the town is underwater in some areas. Now, today, after discussing, the NDIA now is mapping up the entire country's drainage system that we have so that we can plan ahead. And that will be also add-on, as an addendum to this strategy. This strategy will be part of the situation room that we will be launching later on this month, early next month. This will help us to plan our activity, to know where we have capacity, where we can send advise farmers to go and start farming. For example, we have hundreds of pumps and sluices across this country. When we finish the data, inputting the data that we are doing now into this strategy, and this is inputted in our situation room in the data center that we'll be launching shortly, we can go to that and inform farmers that the capacity in this area, the drainage capacity in this area is so much, so that farmer can plan their activity, his or her activity in that area. That will be the advanced list of this strategy that we are about to launch here this afternoon. And over the last five years, under the leadership of His Excellency President Dr. Mohamed Irfan Ali and our government, significant investment, as I said, has been made to modernize and strengthen our drainage and irrigation system. Across our country, we have rehabilitated and constructed drainage channels and irrigation canals. We have upgraded and expanded pump stations. We have rehabilitated and constructed sluices and cokers across our country. As I'm speaking now, 93 sluices. 92 sluices are earmarked for rehabilitation or build new sluices across this country. We are in the process of building in three regions, regions 3, 5, and 6, high-level canals that will drain on a 24-hour basis. We have already procured more than 63 pumps that will be placed in various parts of the country. Those are the investments that we are talking about.
0: Minister Mustafa noted that the investments made in this regard over the past 5 years are already bearing fruit, reduced flooding, and better water management, resulting in mitigation against crop damage and losses in agriculture areas, as well as in residential communities. But there is still more work to be done.
1: We can build all the infrastructure now, but we have to have a vision to expand those infrastructure as the country develops in the future. We need coordinated approach. That is why we have now interagencies are working together. National Drainage and Irrigation, Ministry of Agriculture, local government, Ministry of Public Works. We are working very, Ministry of Housing. We are working very closely to ensure that we develop a coordinated strategy too for the country's development. We need a strategy that integrates engineering, science, technology, environmental sustainability, institutional strengthening, and community participation. And this, as I said, this strategy, you go in it, you'll find all those that I just spoke about. And the National Drainage and Irrigation Strategy 2030 provides that vision that I talked about. It establishes a framework to modernize our drainage system, improve flood protection, increase water availability for agriculture, and strengthen our resilience to climate change. This strategy also recognizes the importance of innovation and technology, data-driven planning, improved monitoring system, digital tools, and smarter water management practices. All these must become integral component of how we manage our resources in the year ahead.
0: The U.S. $500,000 strategy is a collaborative effort between the Ministry, the National Drainage and Irrigation Authority, NDIA, and the Global Green Growth Institute, or GGGI. It aims to respond to the high economic and social costs of flooding. A core feature of the project is the development of an integrated, interactive geographic information system, GIS, based data platform that will consolidate NDIA's assets, agricultural information systems, and more than 25 years of hydrometeorological data. This platform will support real-time monitoring, time-adaptive maintenance, and better decisions on where to locate drainage and irrigation infrastructure to reduce flood risk.

0: The newly commissioned Diamond Recreational Park is expected to play a major role in enhancing the physical, mental, and social well-being of more than 40 residents living in Grove Diamond community. Speaking at the park's opening ceremony, First Lady Her Excellency Aria Ali said the development was a priority under the National Beautification Project, which aims to create inclusive and accessible public spaces that improve the quality of life for citizens.
1: Let us take pride in today's achievements and commit ourselves to the care and preservation of this park. Let's keep it clean, support community efforts, and protect it from misuse. We can ensure that this space remains a source of pride for years to come.
0: Additionally, Minister of Public Works, Juan Edil, said the park represents the government's people-centered approach to development and demonstrates that investments are being made in communities across Guyana, not only in urban centers. The modern facility includes children's play area, a multi-purpose court, outdoor gym, gazebos, walking paths, seating areas, and lighting.

0: With over 123,000 followers and growing, NCN continues to lead in the digital space with the launch of our NCN app. To tell us more, I'm joined by technical and digital media colleagues Devon and Shaquan.
1: Thank you, Michelle. Shaquan, this new app that is out, you want to tell us more about it and how it will help our listeners and viewers?
2: Listen to me. This is big time stuff. Why do I say that? I say that because we are moving into a different...

0: Hello and welcome to This Week in Agriculture, a presentation of the Communications Unit, Ministry of Agriculture. I'm your producer and host, Christopher Holder. As usual, we take a look at the activities of Agriculture Minister Zulfikar Mustafa, and in this case, he has again been very busy. He was in Berbice, he was in Region 3, he was really pushing the agenda for agriculture development across the country. I want to take this opportunity to start off by wishing our Minister of Agriculture Happy Father's Day. The President of the Cooperative Republic of Guyana, His Excellency Dr. Mohamed Irfan Ali, we'd like to wish him Happy Father's Day as well. All the cabinet members who are fathers all across Guyana, we certainly hope you are enjoying your special day, those of you who are good fathers, responsible fathers who stepped up to the plate and never stopped batting for your kids from the inception. Those of you who are not good fathers, you have not been honoring your obligations, we certainly hope that you step up to the plate now and begin playing your role as a good father, a role model for the kids. All right, so we will be back after these messages.
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0: The GRDB's Rice Research Station at Burma is reminding farmers that the GRDB's new high-yielding varieties' yield potential is 7 to 8 tons per hectare, or 45 to 55 bags per acre. However, because the variety is a heavy feeder and its panicles produce up to 250 grains or more, there is constant need for adequate nutrition at every stage of the growing cycle. It is important to note that together with adequate nutrition for the plants, there is vital need to reduce competition for those vital nutrients through the eradication of competing weeds, especially red rice. The recommended approach to weed management is an integrated one that begins at land preparation. Once proper weed management is realized, farmers should fertilize as follows. The application of TSP at a rate of 50 to 75 pounds per acre at dry land preparation or by broadcasting at 14 to 21 days after sowing. Urea at a rate of 1.5 to 2 bags per acre, split into two applications at 18 to 21 and at 40 to 45 days. A third dose at 60 days after sowing is optional. MOP at a rate of 50 to 75 pounds per acre in two equal splits at land preparation or broadcasted at 14 to 21 days and then at 40 to 42 days. Boron, apply half pint per acre in two equal splits. That's a quarter pint at 21 to 25 days and a quarter pint per acre at 45 to 50 days after sowing. In cases where a soil test report is available, stick to the recommendations. NPK fertilizers can be applied at a rate of 220 pounds per acre at dryland preparation or 14 to 21 days after sowing as a replacement for TSP and MOP. A message from the GRDB Ministry of Agriculture.
2: We begin this week's review with news that a team comprising members of the World Bank AgriConnect mission met Agriculture Minister Zulfikar Mustafa Tuesday to discuss the implementation of the initiative in Guyana and opportunities to further support the development of Guyana's agriculture sector. The mission team comprised Ms. Eva Hassiner, Senior Agricultural Economist, Mr. Winston Dawes, Senior Agricultural Economist, and Mr. Andres Ramirez Salome, Associate Investment Officer. During the engagement, Minister Mustafa reaffirmed the Ministry of Agriculture's commitment to the successful implementation of the AgriConnect initiative, noting that Guyana is well positioned to benefit from the program following its launch last year. Minister Mustafa said that logistics continues to pose challenges both in Guyana and across the wider Caribbean region. He also highlighted the government's efforts to improve access to financing for farmers through the soon-to-be-established Guyana Development Bank, as well as innovative partnerships that connect farmers who possess land and other assets with investors who have access to capital. He further emphasized the importance of stakeholder participation and the buy-in, noting that future consultations should be tailored to clearly demonstrate the benefits that farmers, agribusinesses, and other stakeholders can derive from the initiative. AgriConnect is a World Bank Group initiative aimed at helping smallholder farmers transition from subsistence farming to surplus production. The program seeks to transform smallholder agriculture into a dynamic engine for job creation, investment, and resilience by connecting farmers more directly with finance, technology, infrastructure, and markets. Earlier on Tuesday, Minister Mustafa attended the commemoration of the Enmore Martyrs in Enmore, East Coast Demerara. In attendance were His Excellency President Dr. Irfan Ali, ministers of government, members of the diplomatic community, trade union leaders, and others. The Enmore Martyrs commemoration ceremony takes place annually on June 16th at the Enmore Martyrs Monument on the east coast of Demerara. It honors the five sugar workers, Rambaran, Puran, Lalabaji, Suraj Bali, and Harry, who were killed by British colonial police during a 1948 labor strike. On Wednesday morning, the Agriculture Minister met with members of the Rice Cultivation Verification Committees from Regions 5 and 6 to discuss findings from a series of field visits and verification exercises conducted to identify farmers eligible for the government's recently announced Rice Farmer Assistance Program. During the meeting, committee members provided updates on the verification process and outlined the results of their assessments. The exercise was undertaken to ensure that all eligible farmers are accurately identified and captured for the distribution of assistance. According to the reports presented, a total of 1,387 farmers in Region 5 and 1,484 farmers in Region 6 have been verified and are set to benefit from the program. Addressing the committee members, Minister Mustafa stressed the importance of maintaining accuracy and transparency throughout the verification process. He noted that the government is committed to ensuring that assistance reaches the intended beneficiaries and that the integrity of the exercise is upheld. The assistance program was announced by His Excellency President Dr. Irfan Ali as part of a targeted intervention to support rice farmers across Guyana. Under the initiative, farmers cultivating 50 acres and below will receive $15,000 per acre, while farmers cultivating more than 50 acres will receive $10,000 per acre. Later in the day Wednesday, Minister Mustafa traveled to East Barbies for the launch of the Region 6 Government Services Center at Port Morant. The minister joined cabinet colleagues, senior minister within the office of the president, Dr. Ashni Singh, and Minister of Public Service, Government Efficiency and Implementation, Mr. Zulfikar Ali. Together with regional officials and heads of various government service agencies for the commissioning exercise. The facility forms part of the government's ongoing efforts to bring essential public services closer to citizens and improve access to a wide range of government agencies. Through the center, residents will now be able to access services from institutions including the Guyana Revenue Authority, GRA, the Immigration Support Services, the General Registrar's Office, or GRO, for birth and death certificates, and electronic identification, or EID registration, among others. Delivering remarks at the commissioning ceremony, Minister Mustapha said the establishment of the center reflects the government's commitment to ensuring that citizens can access critical services in a more efficient and convenient manner.
3: Massive investment has been made throughout this region and will be coming your way in this region. And as I can go on and say, I talk about the road, you heard about the educational institution, facilities, the health services, the new opportunities, community that were once neglected are now experiencing growth and development, renew hope. There are promises for tomorrow which we will deliver. And I want to tell you here this afternoon that we in the PPP Civic Government, we in this party, the People's Progressive Party, the party of Chedi Jagan, whenever we make a promise, that become a binding contract between we and the people of our country. That is why we are delivering on all the promises we have made to the people of this country. So we can pass all the policies, we can make all the nice statements, but good governance is to provide quality services, or quality service to the people of our country, which we are doing. Government, as a government, we don't believe that we must distance ourselves. We are here to serve. We are your servant, and we will continue to serve you. The government, our government will remain connected to the aspiration and concern of every ordinary Guyanese. And when you look at this service center, that embodies that philosophy of this PPP civic government, that vision that President Ali has. This center here, as I said, embodies that philosophy. It is designed to ensure that every citizen can access critical services more conveniently and more efficiently and from the comfort of your community. As we heard from all the heads who just spoke and my two colleagues, it is designed to reduce bureaucracy. It is designed to reduce delays. It is designed to improve coordination amongst agencies. It is designed to enhance transparency and accountability. And above all, it is designed to place the citizen at the center of governance. That is what this government, your government, the PPP Civic Government, under the leadership of Dr. Mohamed Irfan Ali, is doing to you. This is what modern government should look like. And we are here, as I said, responsible or responsive leadership demands that. And that is what our government, the PPP Civic Government, is delivering to you. So this afternoon, let us recognize what is taking place in our country. Let us recognize the transformation that is taking place in our country. These developments is not accidental. This development requires, as I said, vision. And that's the vision of the People's Progressive Party, Civic.
2: Minister Mustapha spoke of the need to be vigilant in the face of efforts by the opposition to sow seeds of distrust and disunity in communities across the country, including Region 6, urging Guyanese to be discerning of the lies being peddled by those who offer nothing but negativity.
3: We are seeing every single day people are coming around with a camera trying to raise small irritants. And what are the small irritants? The road shoulder is too high. The drain needs to clean. near to the cemetery have garbage. Those are the things. And when sometimes we fail to look at the bigger picture, we fail to look at the bigger picture. This government is not doing nothing for the sugar workers. We have the sugar workers have to get more money. Well, I want to tell you, as the minister responsible for the sugar industry, this government, this PPP civic government, has delivered to the people of this country and to sugar workers of this country. From 2020 to 2026, the government has pumped over $76 billion in the sugar industry to keep sugar alive. And today you see people coming around with a cell phone and going live saying that sugar workers are suffering under this PPP civic government. It was the PPP civic government that reopened Rosehall Estate. It is the PPP civic government that will be reopening and that will have investors come and invest in Skeldon Estate. It is the PPP civic government that started black planting cane at Skeldon. And it is the PPP civic government that will ensure that the sugar workers receive their retroactive payment from that they are getting. So comrades, sometimes we take things for granted. And people have their own agendas. They come in here to safeguard themselves. From 2015 to 2020, you never see these people around. They never came around. And whole day when they get a cell phone, Zulfi, Zulfi, Zulfi, Irfan, they're cussing Zulfi and Irfan, holy. Then they're going to ask me sing. Whole day hearing. If the man call me name one day, sometime something wrong. The man so obsessed with my name, Zulfi, Zulfi, Zulfi. Zulfi, Zulfi. Hold it, probably a dream in night time too. And he can't make a proper statement. He can't make a proper statement. Hold it, the man calling people names. Trying to bait people for file action against him. But y'all know what you want the action for. To delay certain things.
2: Earlier in the program, Minister of Public Works Zulfikar Ali said the establishment of the one-stop center for government services is more than just a promise fulfilled by President Dr. Irfan Ali. It is the realization of a vision of all Guyanese having government services within their communities across Guyana.
4: I don't have to tell you. You know what it was like going to different buildings, different departments, different regions to access government services, passports, birth certificates, getting your EID, GRA transactions. Now you can come and you can do that in one building, in one center, where everyone will be there to give you the service that you require. And that is the dignity that His Excellency wants for all Guyanese. So at this center here today, you've heard from some of the persons who are heading agencies that will be providing services here. So you have the passport, the GRA. You can come here to conduct all the range of services that the GRA has to offer. I want to see each and every one of you have your EID card, and you know how important it is to have your EID card now, because I think you're following the news and you're seeing now you can travel out of Guyana, come back into Guyana with your EID card, depending on which countries you're going to. And we've just established that relationship with Barbados. And we have other countries that we're working with. So even if you don't have your passport yet, but you have your EID card, you will be able to travel soon with it. But it's not only about traveling. Your EID card is about ensuring that when you turn up for services, whether in the public or the private sector, you don't have to walk with a file that is filled of other documents. And what were those documents? Your proof of address, your TIN certificate, your birth certificate, all of those things that you would have had to walk with before, whether you're going to the bank, or you're going to get another service somewhere, all of those things can now be replaced with your EID card. So your EID card is very important, and I want all of you to get it. And there's a whole other range of things that comes with it, but today is not the day we will be discussing that. There's also police clearance. You can get your police clearance right here, as well as your birth, death, or marriage certificates, all in one building. And as I said in the beginning, this is no small thing we're doing here. Very quickly, people are going to come to this service center. They're going to have their transactions completed in a matter of minutes or an hour, or come back to get their passport in 3 days, and we will forget what it was like before. That's human nature. That's how we are. But we should not forget these things, especially here in Borbis, because you know what it was like. You know your proximity and what it was like to access these services. And over the years, His Excellency the President, the People's Progressive Party, have always been making incremental steps to ensure that you have access to services like what someone will have in Georgetown. We're not stopping here. This service center is not the last stop for this president and this government. We are still working to keep modernizing the way that we deliver services to you. So coming up after this here, we're working towards having your e-wallet, to having your passport, your driver's license, your birth certificates, all of that on your smartphone, that you can go anywhere and show and people can scan it. So this is not where we are stopping for you. We have greater things to come for you. We want to ensure that you have a quality of life that people in other parts of the world are enjoying, or some parts of the world, because the things that we are doing, we are leapfrogging in our development.
2: Minister Mustafa and his colleague ministers joined in cutting the ribbon to ceremonially signal the opening of the facility to members of the public. A tour of the various services being offered at the facility followed. The commissioning of the Quarantine Coast facility is part of a wider national program that seeks to modernize

0: 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Let's bet. This is the place.
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2: Good evening, ladies and gentlemen. Welcome to another Daily Lottery Games presentation. My name is Finda. I'm your hostess for this evening, along with Sherianne. No draw is possible without the presence of our auditor, meet Mr. Singh. He's representing the Zemaling Company. Let's begin. Lucky 3 with Multi-X Evening Players. 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Lucky 3 draw number is 4494. Multi-X draw number is 266. We start off with the Lucky 3 numbers. 8, 5, 2. Over to the Multi-X ball. Let's recap. Lucky three numbers, 8, 5, 2, Multi-X, 2X. 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Multi-X draw number is 187. 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
3: A ticket a day could make you rich today.
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0: 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This is the place.
1: A ticket today could make you rich today. Yes. Just like magic.
2: Well, $1 million is waiting to make its way to you tonight. We're playing our Daily Millions game from Monday, the 22nd of June, 2026. Let's get these balls spinning. Your first winning number is 13. Second winning number, 14. Your third winning number, 19. Fourth winning number is 11. Fifth winning number is 17. That's your $1 million combination. Let's do some recapping. 13, 14, 19, 11 and 17. Congratulations to all of our winners this evening. Tomorrow's another day, making it Tuesday, the 23rd of June 2026. 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Bye-bye for now. 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
4: You are the voice of Guyana. Time check, 20 hours 57. At this time, there are no deaths, nor are there any messages. This is where we part company for this evening. Thanking you for being a part of our programming. We are looking forward to being with you tomorrow, the entire team. God spare life. Do take care of yourselves. Enjoy the rest of the evening. We leave you with some smooth instrumental music, beginning with one coming from Barry White.

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2: Welcome to Vintage Melodies, where we revive memories through the music of yesteryear. 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Enjoy.

We now bring you three classics from the late 1950s and early 1960s. Etta James with At Last, Barbara Lynn, You'll Lose a Good Thing, and Big J. McNeely, There Is Something on Your Mind.

If you're now joining us, this is Vintage Melodies. Next, He Kissed Me by The Crystals, followed by The Shirelles, Will You Still Love Me Tomorrow, and The Temptations, Just My Imagination.

It was a pleasure keeping you company and reviving those wonderful memories with the music of yesteryear. You are listening to Vintage Melodies. We now bring the curtain down with Only You by The Platters. Until next time, stay golden.

the coast to the hinterland, from our riverine communities to the Rupununi, this is the Voice of Guyana, broadcasting on 102.5 FM and 560 AM, relaying nationwide on 95.1 FM in Lethem, Mabaruma, Madia, Aishalton, Bartica, and Oriella, and 95.5 FM on Radio Essequibo. 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

Very good evening to you folks. Welcome to the program Road Safety and You this evening. I have in studio two ranks from the Guyana Police Force and two gentlemen who will be talking to you about a course that they do that is training for truck drivers, and they want to just get your attention on that. We will be taking some calls in between. As usual, we'd like to get a feedback as to

0: if there's anything bothering you, or you're following the program and you want to ask question or add anything. So we'll be doing that. So before any further ado, let me ask the folks to introduce themselves. We'll start with Inspector Scott, who is no stranger to the program, and we'll come down.
1: Good night, Mr. Lambert. Good night, viewers. I am Inspector Scott. I am the Inspector in charge of traffic at the Highway Patrol Base, Regional Division 4B.
2: Good night, Mr. Lambert. My name is Corporal Samuels, stationed at the Suicide Junction Outpost and a charge to the Traffic Department.
0: Yeah.
3: Good afternoon, viewers. My name is Mr. Peter Granado, and I am the CEO of NSC Defensive Driving and HSC Limited. And our head office is actually from Trinidad, but we do a lot of work with regards to road safety training, defensive driving training here in Guyana as well. Thank you.
4: Yes, good evening, Mr. Lambert and viewers. My name is Bernard Durant, Managing Director of NSC Defensive Driving and HSC Training Guyana. Also a member of the Regional Road Safety Council, 4C.
0: Thank you. We'll come back to you. I want to start with Inspector Scott. You normally will communicate with me as to your campaign, and I have seen you have sent me some information. Can you tell the viewers, because some people say the police don't be doing anything, you know, and they want to see proof that you're doing. So you can just tell the viewers about the exercise that you carry out.
1: Thank you, Mr. Lambert. Thank you, viewers. My area responsibility is from Ideal Road to Mobisa Public Road and the Lane Next Right Highway. The said highway is currently under construction, whereby several construction is being done at various areas along the said highway. So myself and ranks that attach to the traffic department on a daily basis does be conducting regular enforcement activities along the roadway. That is to say, speeding exercise, lectures to drivers, traffic enforcement, amongst other things. Recently, as this week and beyond, myself and ranks conducted several traffic enforcement focusing on motor lorries. Motor lorries is one of the sore issues of the contributing class of vehicle that caused majority of accidents along the highway. Several persons were arrested and placed before the court, while several tickets were issued to the said defaulters drivers. In the interim, DUI testing on all of the drivers conducted, some of the persons might above the prescribed limit, while some is below the prescribed limit. They were told about the 5 C's in terms of defensive driving, care, caution, courtesy, consider consideration, which they are currently adhering to. So from time to time, myself and Rock will continue the regular enforcement, lecture to drivers, as I mentioned earlier, along the said highway. So as the program continue, from time to time, I will share my knowledge based on the program over.
0: Thank you. And the inspector would have also said in this note here that they add a lecture to these drivers. They don't just stop and just issue them tickets. They speak to them. And they were told to overtake where the road is wide enough to do so, and also ensure that it is safe and clear to do so. He said that drivers were ordered to drive within the speed limit of the respective area. Drivers were told not to drive no class of motor vehicles while under the influence of alcohol. And several questions were asked of the police and answers were given. And he also showed pictures of the police talking to the drivers and the tickets. Corporal, your area, how is your area?
2: My area is Suicide Junction, where a lot of construction work is ongoing at this time. And I would like to warn drivers, when approaching the junction, there is a lot of potholes, and they need to slow down when approaching the junction. Also, not far from the junction is a primary school, which is a considered school zone, and we do our drivers to slow down and observe it and to adhere to the pedestrian crossing. What we would find sometimes is that a child might be on the pedestrian crossing waiting to cross. Bus drivers, truck drivers wouldn't care, they would just fly past until an adult or the police is there to engage, and they would stop. But if nobody's looking, they just fly past.
0: You know, something happened this evening, I observed, and I said I would have spoken about it. There is this private school at Better Hope, some academy, and vehicles were proceeding west coming to town. But remember, it's a two-lane road. And so there was a child. I saw the child while I was now passing. There was a child attempting to cross the road. Now, these vehicles were in the southern lane with their hazard on, meaning that they're trying to give the child way.
2: Right away.
0: But what I would advise in such a situation is that some hand signal is made.
2: Correct.
0: Because nobody knew the purpose for that hazard until when you approached, then you saw the child, and this was a pickup. So there's no way you could have seen the child. If it was a car, you would have seen the child. But normally I would slow down. So as I slow down and I come in now, then I saw the child just standing just at the edge of this pickup. So it is important that we also tell drivers, and a person spoke about it on the program, saying that not just the hazard alone, but you need to signal those behind you that there is some danger in front and they need to wait. Because in this country, nobody seems to have patience. Everybody seems to be in a hurry. You're sitting in a minibus, there's lawlessness taking place, and you allow yourself to be overtaken by this lawlessness. Only when an accident occurs, then is when you hear people talking. So what I'm saying is that people need to speak up, one, and two, you need to also just don't depend on the mechanic, the signal on the vehicle. You need to also use your hand, and that will help where road safety is concerned. Mr. Granado, yes. Am I pronouncing it right?
3: Yes, you are. Yes.
0: You have had experience in driving, and one of the things you said you wanted to talk on is road safety. How you relate to what I would have said just now?
3: Well, you gave a very good example as to not just simply relying on one of the controls of the vehicle, but also to accompany that with, and I would like to use the word, an emphatic hand signal. So these two things together may bring some sort of awareness to the motoring public and other drivers around that there is a potential hazard and a child probably needs to cross the road or what have you. But generally, with respect to driving, and specifically with the large vehicles like trucks, they tend to be not necessarily whereby these truck drivers are fully aware or fully trained in operating these large vehicles, as well as some of the rules and regulations that would go along with it. So there's a need for training, there's a need for education. That goes without saying. I was checking the statistics just recently, and in Guyana, for the past 5 years, 40% of the road fatalities were attributed to truck drivers, which is a very large figure. So therefore, it's something that needs to be taken seriously. It needs to be addressed. The National Safety Council, USA, of which we have a training center attached to it, and they are located in Chicago, Illinois. They have a program, we offer a program specifically for truck drivers. And most people probably may be familiar with the defensive driving course. It's same body, NSC, right, certification. But there's a specific training program in particular for the professional truck driver. And here, it's not just focused on merely following rules and regulations, but they examine the truck driver to take personal responsibility, to be a professional. It emphasizes that their responsibility to the community goes way beyond just simply getting from point A to point B. And as we were probably mentioning earlier, they always tend to be, with commercial vehicles, drivers in a hurry to transport their goods, or truck drivers to make many trips or what have you. And there are so many other mitigating factors that can bring about a negative outcome. We're talking about speed. We're talking about the fatigue factor. We're talking about general maintenance of vehicles. We're talking about the mindset of the truck driver himself, right? And all these things need to be taken into consideration. The professional truck driver course is a beautiful tool that one can use in terms of providing effective training.
0: As you're on it, let me ask you to speak on that issue, the course that you're going to be having next week.
3: Right. So we will be having a professional truck driver course, and the location would be at the Red Cross Society. Yeah, that's in
4: the
0: Road Safety Council.
3: Right.
4: Yes, obviously the police force.
3: So we will be offering that program, and it would be from 1 p.m. until about 5 p.m. It's a theory-based program. The participant will receive U.S. certification by the National Safety Council, USA. And the program involves lectures. There are a lot of video presentations that would assist with the training. We use PowerPoint presentations. There are different exercises. And then at the end, there is an assessment, and the person becomes certified to be a professional truck driver. There is a practical aspect or component that goes with this, and it's also dependent, because persons who have been checking and following up to be registered, they need to have their lorry license.
0: Okay.
3: Right?
0: Yes, in order make sure,
3: before they can drive that vehicle. But what we are also trying to offer, during the morning period, we would be offering information and training on defensive driving at no charge. So it's a fantastic opportunity for companies and individuals to get like a 2-for-1 package.
0: Yeah.
3: So we would be offering defensive driving training in the morning, and that lays the foundation in order to go to that further type of training, zeroing on the professional truck driver in the afternoon period.
0: So that training will be in collaboration with the Guyana National Road Safety Council?
3: Yes.
0: Because that is our office at the Red Cross building.
3: Correct.
0: So you will need to give the viewers some more information, like phone and
3: contact number
0: and email.
3: Yeah, and cost of the program and stuff.
0: Mr. Durant, you are working in collaboration with Mr. Granado, and you all would have said that you have visited companies that have trucks, and you have been doing training at these companies?
4: Yes, Mr. Lambert, thank you. Yes, we have been doing training at the companies, and the training that we have been doing so far, right, even though it's not enough companies that we have covered, we are seeing the results where drivers are taking their time, you know, they're asking questions, their attitudes have changed. And, you know, I would really wish that, you know, other companies will take note.
0: Or even individuals.
4: Right? Or even individuals, you know, half trucks will take note, you know, that, well, okay, yes, we need to change the culture. And, you know, we need to get out of this thing that, well, you know, you see one driver doing something and you follow that driver, even though you know better. you know, other drivers have to, you know, ensure that they do this program, as Mr. Ronaldo attributed just now. It's a fantastic program, change a culture, save lives, you know. People need their families to come home to them when the evening is up, or when the afternoon is up, or when the morning is up, you know, for those drivers that are working overnight. All right. So, you know, I would really like this to be something that will change the culture, where drivers and companies will do this course, all right, and ensure that we bring down the accident rates and the road fatality rates in Guyana. Guyana is a beautiful country, okay, so we need to take care of ourselves. And if it is that we have to use this tool in order to do that, then I think everybody should take the opportunity.
0: Folks, I just want to read this to you, because there are some things that make sense and there are some things that don't make sense. And one of the things that we have been telling you on this program is that in order to be safe, you have to obey the law. Yes, there are things that are in the public that you were told and you expect seeing. But that doesn't negate the fact that when the police is out there doing their jobs, you have to follow the instruction. And like, as a former police, one of the things that we were told very early up is that you obey and then you complain after. But if you refuse, you might be putting yourself in trouble. And I'm saying this because I saw a video on Facebook a few days ago, and it was a police stopping a vehicle, and the vehicle felt that he had his right and the police camera should have been on before he complied with the instructions given by the police. I don't know what is the outcome of that, but I just want to emphasize that there is a section that the police is governed by, and that section, they can tell you, I'm not going to tell you that, I know it because I was trained, that the police have the right to stop, search, and detain any vehicle, vessel, or aircraft. That is the police duty. If the body camera come and it goes through the law, well then, that is another aspect. But body camera is not mentioned in that. We are glad that body camera is there because it prevents, you know, accusation and people pointing fingers. But at the same time, I don't know if all policemen are equipped when they go out to duty with body cameras. If all are equipped, well, then it's another story. If some have only body camera, they have to make sure it's working. But I read this article in Kaichu News, and it says that we got plenty roadside legal exports. And I know it's true. You know? The other day, a man got stopped by the police, and he started behaving like he just graduated from law school. He passed the bar exam, and he got appointed Chief Justice all in the same afternoon. As soon as the rank walked up to the vehicle, the man announced, "Officer, I notice your body camera ain't on." The policeman said, "Sir, license and registration, please." The man said, "Not until the camera come on." Then by the time the man finished quoting Facebook legal advice, YouTube constitutional exports, and 3 WhatsApp messages from Auntie Cheryl, he was sounding like he know more law than the police, the courts, and every lawyer from Georgetown to let them combine. Now, here's the thing. Body cameras are important. Them by support them. They help protect the public and the police. But the use of body camera is a police regulation and operating procedure. It is not some magical legal shield that turns every citizen into a traffic stop superhero. Some people carrying on as if the law say no camera, no compliance. Then by search high and low and can't find that section in any act of the law passed by Parliament. If a rank gives a lawful instruction, The fact that he or she forgot to switch on a body camera does not suddenly transform you into a constitutional freedom fighter. You can make a complaint afterwards. You can report that the camera was not activated. You can ask questions. You can seek accountability. But standing up by the roadside declaring, "I refuse to cooperate until the red light blinking," is a strategy that could carry you from traffic stop straight into the lockups. Then I said that Guyana got a growing population of roadside attorneys. Every traffic stop turns into a courtroom. Every cell phone owner becomes a legal scholar. Every Facebook commenter suddenly has 20 years constitutional experience. At the end of the day, knowing your rights is good, but inventing rights as you go along is a dangerous hobby. Because sometimes the loudest legal expert on the roadside is the very same person who getting the law completely wrong. So I just wanted to read it as a little pun, but the seriousness in it is that if the police stop you, whether they have the body camera or not, they're supposed to have it. But, you know, it doesn't mean that they cannot operate legally by requesting information from you. Right? The body camera is to protect you from harassment and protect the police from any accusation. But the law is still there. And as it said, you can complain after. So we need to make sure that we get it right. Right? The police is there to do their work. I'm not defending the police. I'm not representing the police. But I just felt that I should read it because you need to know what is right. And don't let things on social media mislead you. Because you might have to go to court. The police won't have to take a lawyer. You have to find the money for the legal fees, and if you get a fine, you got to pay the fine. You can avoid it. Just comply with the instructions, and everything is going to be right. If the police camera is not on, and when you go to the station, you make that inquiry, why was the camera not working, and the police have to answer to the superior. But please, folks, let the police do their work and in order for you to be safe. I don't know if the gentleman wants to add anything to it before I proceed. Inspector, you okay with that?
1: Okay with that.
4: Yes, okay with that, Mr. Yeah. Nice.
0: So I want to just read, because I did this before, and I'm doing it again, because I have noticed the way our vehicles are driving on the road. And as we were talking before the program started, that people go to driving school, they go through the test, well, not the school, but they study the manual online, then they write the exam, then they go and they make sure that they can do the practical. And then when they acquire the driver's license, it's a different scenario. You see all sorts of fanciness happening on the road. I did this before, and I'm going to repeat what I read. Keep a space cushion, a cushion of space ahead, behind and to the sides, gives you the distance to avoid the mistakes of others. Rear-end crashes usually occur because of drivers that follow too closely. When the car ahead stops, they cannot stop in time. If your rear view mirror shows another vehicle is too close to you, realize you're dealing with an unsafe driver. You should still keep a safe following distance. That is the vehicle in front of you. You should still keep that distance behind the vehicle ahead of you. If you are being followed too closely, that is tailgated. Slow down and encourage the driver behind you to pass. Get him out of your sight. Let him go. If this fails, pull over, stop, and let the tailgater pass. Keep your doors locked for security reasons. Keep a space cushion to the side to have room to react to sudden moves towards you by other vehicles. Avoid driving alongside other cars on multiple lane streets. Drive in the center of your lane to keep space between you and oncoming cars. Make room for vehicles entering highways. If there's no one next to you, move over a lane. It speaks about passing parked cars. When driving past parked cars, watch for cars turning out in front of you. Look for clues such as smoke coming from a tailpipe, red brakes light on, turning signal flashing, or white backing lights on, meaning the vehicle is reversing. At parallel parking areas, front wheels turning out. Right? So you know that if you see a front wheel turn out, you know that vehicle might be exiting that parking area. Always watch for a car door being open in front of you. I saw one today at Michael. I think it was a police rank. And I was coming from the wash bay, and she opened the vehicle door in the driving, and she apologized. And but you always have to be on the alert for the sudden opening of car doors while driving. If anyone is sitting in a car, expect them to open the door. Also, watch for pedestrians or bicyclists trying to cross the road between parked cars, because you don't really see them until when they come out. Be especially watchful for children. And then it has safety tips on passing. Do not pull up closely behind the vehicles you intend to pass, especially a large truck or bus. Your vision may be obstructed. Follow at a safe distance until you can see far enough ahead to ensure safe passing. Make certain no car is passing you. He may be in the left or right rear blind spot. So you got to make sure that, you know, you're clear before you can overtake or pass. Signal your intention to pass to any vehicle following you. It is safe practice to tap the horn to avoid surprising the overtaking driver. After passing and before returning to the proper lane, be sure there is ample clearance. You know, you just can't pass and swing in back, because you might jam the person front bumper or something. So you make sure that there is ample clearance. An accepted rule is to wait until you see the other car in your rear view mirror before you get back into your lane. So don't just do that and the next thing you know, you're actually bullying the car, because that is what we call it. You didn't have enough time to overtake and get back in your lane. But what you do, you force the car to slow down in order to cause you to pull in. So you got to make sure you have that clearance. And they're saying that make sure you can see the car that you overtake in your rearview mirror so you know it's safe to get back in your lane. When you're about to be overtaken or passed, make it as safe and easy as possible for the other driver. So I'm going to stop there. We have two gentlemen, we have two policemen, and you are trading truck drivers. And one of the things I wanted to mention just now, a lot of these trucks that are coming now apparently have air conditioning. So the driver's windows are up and there are no hand signals, just the indicators they might use. What do we do in that circumstance?
3: All right, brother. One of the main differences between driving a truck and driving a car is that the truck drivers do not have a rear view mirror to rely on.
0: Right, because of the height.
3: Yeah. Mm-hmm. So most of these they don't have a rear view mirror. So the truck driver is relying specifically on his side mirrors. And similar principle may apply in terms of scanning ahead, the use of the mirrors, understanding their defense in terms of driving speed appropriate and using a safe following distance, and then to execute to act correctly in time. It follows the acronym RUA. So the question could be asked, Are you a safe driver? Are you a defensive driver? So this is referred to as a collision prevention formula, right? The acronym R is to recognize hazards and danger. How do we do that? By developing effective scattered patterns. So the truck driver, of course, would not just simply be looking or relying on what is immediately in front of him, but should be periodically and constantly scanning ahead. Because the further you scan up ahead, the more reaction time you would have to avoid a collision. So scanning ahead it's basic, but it's critical. Using a safe following distance is also very, very, very important. Now, I'm aware that driving in Guyana, it's a challenge because it's a claustrophobic driving environment because of the rapid increase in the economy. There have been numerous vehicles being registered every month.
0: I was told the fastest yes, group correct. Registration was the PAP. Oh. They're now PAR, right? They're at yeah, PAR, but the PAP yeah. was quick. Uh-huh. I was surprised, yeah.
4: 10,000 cars within 3 months.
0: Within 3 months,
3: yes. Within 3 months. Yeah. Mm-hmm. So as a result of that, it's very claustrophobic. And yes, we would always want to encourage that you use a safe following distance. So the older folks used to say, leave 3 car lengths of space yeah. between the vehicle in front yeah. of you and yourself. The up-to-date method
0: is
3: now
0: is
3: the 3 second yeah. following distance
0: yeah,
3: rule.
0: Seconds.
3: But what really is the reality? Most people don't actually follow that safe following distance.
0: Yeah.
3: And it's because, you know, everybody's hustling, everybody wants to reach where they're going quickly. And there's a tailgating mentality yeah. that is going on. What I also observed that happens in Guyana is that even at some intersections, there are vehicles who would come to the left in an attempt to undercut.
0: Yeah.
3: And when the traffic light changes, you know, there's a rush out. To the yeah. left and they push mm-hmm. out and mm-hmm. stuff. So, I mean, I'm a sticker for training, so I would always want to go back to education and training, right? Defensive driving, teaching principles and so on. But of course, my fellow officers here, they would be well aware that enforcement of the law and penalizing errant drivers also would play a very, very important role. Because there must be a deterrent
0: mm-hmm.
3: for drivers who choose not to follow the rules. And it's a principle referred to as the 3 E's.
0: Mm-hmm.
3: Yeah? We're looking at the engineering aspect of it, making sure that the roads are well paved mm-hmm. and well designed and so on. We are looking at the enforcement aspect of things, whereby the officers and so on would ensure that persons follow the law. And then, of course, my specialty,
0: education,
3: that people are well trained and know the basic principles
0: using
3: of
0: the
3: defensive
0: driving.
3: Yeah.
0: You want to yes, add before about the inspector?
4: Yes, yeah. I will add as well, too, is that emphasizing on education. Now, we have a culture of drivers that are already accustomed to the practices. So, you know, I basically focus on solutions. There is a problem. And for me, it's solution. So I would strongly suggest that we start from the schools, like the 4th formers and the 5th formers, and start to educate them. So, I mean, this is a process that will take probably within the next 4 to 5 years. The culture could change, all right, because it's working. You see the police are doing their work. With the cameras and, you know, they're on the roads or whatever they're working. They're doing a beautiful job, all right? But then we have to support the police now by educating the children, the 4th formers and the 5th formers, because they are going to be the new breed of drivers, all right? So we have to focus, as Mr. Granado just said, heavily on education, and the police will obviously focus on enforcement. Yes, we have to focus on the engineering part, right, of this whole process. So we have to ensure that the engineers do a proper job in designing the roads properly so that, you know, drivers can drive yeah. comfortably on the road and so on, and there will be no problems.
0: There are a lot of safety features
4: and everything, you know, put everything in place. all your safety practices.
0: There are two things I wanted to think before bringing an inspector. In 2014, the then government, they did the Vreeland Loop to, I don't know if it was as far as Parika, but it was a four lane, but they did that road, and they had some experts did a study, and what they did is develop some manuals for the school children, and these manuals were about road safety. And it was designed from the lowest level, that is the kindergarten, right up to the CSEC. The Ministry of Education, under the Deputy Chief Education Officer, Ms. Velika Jaikisrun, she would have worked along with the council in us introducing these manuals to in various regions for the schools. And then His Excellency the President recently, I think based on this process, decided that the children them in the upper form that were leaving school, they can then do the study the student manual, the manual online, and prepare themselves for the driver's license, meaning go through the practical and so on. What I don't know is if, because normally you have to be checking back, and I don't know if the schools that and the regions that we have covered so far, if they're following this manual. So coming back to Mr. Duran, it is not that the system is not in place, but we don't know if it is being followed, so that you know for a fact that road safety is being taught in school, because there is a manual that was developed for this purpose.
4: Okay.
0: Yeah, from the nursery school, they start with colors. You go on the road, you see the white and the dark thing, and it tells you about the pedestrian crossing and all these sorts of things. The IDB would have given the Road Safety Council, provide them with funds, us with funds, and we develop paddles and belts. And we distributed those things to schools. Again, we have to go back and check to see if they're being used or they've been put in a corner. So it is not that these things are not being done. We are working, but you got to be following up to make sure that it's continuing and not just for a photo op and it is left there. And then the next thing people accuse, say, well, the council is not functioning, the council is not working. But we are doing all these things, and we are hoping, because based on what we are seeing, to me, some people just want to arrive, get a license, and go out there and drive. But they don't want to go through that training period in coming to that part where you now set yourself to get the driver's license. Also, the police visit the schools and they conduct exercises with the children. So it is something that it's the engagement is there where education is concerned. I think what we might have to do, and this is just my view, is go back over and look at the drawing board. Because, you know, as time passes, you need to review and see where necessary to make changes so that you're dealing up to date with up to date scenario. So I think we should be going back, reviewing some of the things them, like those manuals, and see where necessary there can be changes to adapt to the present or the current situation. Inspector Scott, your area is the highway. And based on the exercise you're carrying out, has there been any change in drivers' behavior? Have you noticed any change? Because one of the officers on the program, I think was the last program, we were discussing trucks breaking down at the highway. And if they're properly, they're carrying safety things like cones and lights to indicate to other vehicles. And then they said that there's heavy mist at times. So sometimes, even though these things are there, you don't see them. And in instances that they're not there, they try from the outpost that they have to carry and set up our things there.
1: Thank you, Mr. Lambert. As relates to those motor lorry drivers, not all of the motor lorry drivers is reckless drivers. In particularly, it have a series of young motor lorry drivers. Those are the one who I find does break the law more than often. So, one of those drivers that have been caught by myself and team, action does be taken against them. In addition to that, within my span of control, which is the highway, several lorries will be broken down along the said highway. In particular, some of the lorries does have cones amongst other reflectors and so forth. So once those lorries it become out of order, we as member of the force does try the utmost to get those said lorries removed from the road to avoid any sort of accident that could occur along the roadway and so forth. If not, we planted several cones along the said lorry so that person that you're borsing either could observe the said cone during the hours of darkness, Mr. Lambert.
0: And you need to put the cones at certain distance.
1: So the speed that are approaching
0: could slow down.
1: Slow down and observe the cone. That's to avoid a collision with the said vehicle.
2: We have been a soaring issue at the Sussex Junction pertaining to lorries. The issue that we have having is faulty parking, the offense of faulty parking. Some of the lorries, not all of them, some of them fetching stone, mud, sand.
0: And falling on the road.
2: So what we would advise is that person not going for the sand stone is to just ensure that it is covered before you move off from the sand pit.
0: And covered properly.
2: Correct. Because we see a lot of persons coming, complaining that they're driving and a brick or something would fall out from the truck onto the windscreen. And the offense is faulty parking. So we have a lot of that. So I would advise drivers to cover the sand and the stone and the mud properly before leaving the sand pit. We are also having some issue at the Sussex Junction Rubis gas station. And I hope the private taxi is watching now. Because they're parking on the bridge and soliciting passengers every day. So when you now approaching the bridge to go into the gas station, 3 or 4 cars on the bridge.
0: Block the entrance.
2: So yeah, when the police go and caution them and educate them, they're saying that they're buying gas from the gas station. Hmm. The gas station can't tell them to remove from there. Hmm. But they're operating private, you're robbing the country revenue and you're depriving person that is paying for taxi license passengers. So I'd advise them to do is to go and change your vehicle from P to H and be more comfortable and stay off of the bridge, because the bridge also have a no parking zone. And next thing we're having is truck coming off from the highway, coming off farther west onto north, and person that coming north from Timiri Airport heading to Georgetown. So what has happened sometimes, the truck that coming out from west onto north, and the man that going from Timiri Airport to town, nobody don't want to wait. So when the truck come off and the man going north, they get a collision. The right of way belongs to the man that heading farther north. But same way, you still have to observe. Because if you see the truck man is already adjusting to that lane, you just have to wait, let you proceed, and then you follow. But nobody don't want to wait. They're all in a hurry. Collision. A lot of damage accident.
0: One of the things I noticed now is that what the trucks that do, they push themselves.
2: Correct.
0: Long ago, the trucks used to wait, make certain that they get the clearance before they come off the highway onto the East Bank Road. But now what they do, they actually tell themselves, if you come in, you got to wait. The vehicles coming from the airport got to wait.
2: No, that is the right way.
0: That is the right way. And at times, we were talking before the program started that nobody wants to give way.
2: Correct.
0: Everybody feels that they're right. Yeah. And what happened, it caused bottleneck.
2: Yeah, a lot of damage accident.
0: Damage accident and traffic delay.
2: But if they also do some revision, they would know that when you're approaching the junction, you have to wait.
0: And slow down.
2: You have to stop.
0: Yeah.
2: There's a stop sign right at the junction.
0: Right. Then so you come out there, you got
2: to feel stop. That here to the sign.
0: Stop, right. And the police can't be there 24/7. That is the other thing. You care to share the information for this course and the contact so that if those that are viewing want to participate, can make contact?
3: Yes, of course. Thank you, Mr. Lambert. For those of you all who may be interested in attending the program, and again, this course is being scheduled for next week, Saturday, the 27th, you can contact us either directly by calling or sending a WhatsApp message to 723-9102. So that number again is 723-9102. Again, this is U.S. certification by the National Safety Council, USA. With this certification, it's recognized internationally. It is the preferred certification that the oil and gas companies would look for. And
0: When they're employing
3: in that particular sector, because, of course, it's U.S. certified.
0: Yeah.
3: So it's a very good certification to have in your resume. We also would like to encourage, the Omni drivers, the minibus drivers, these drivers, once you're driving commercially, the standard really should be that you should have a defensive driving course. Even when companies hire a person to drive the company vehicles, that's also a normal requirement as well. But I would really like to emphasize this one very important area that could also assist in terms of getting the collisions and fatalities under control. If we look at the insurance sector, the insurance companies can play a very pivotal role whereby in particularly young drivers, we're talking about under 25, under 35, because bear in mind the statistics show that 70% of the road fatalities are attributed to the young male driver in particular. So there's a gender issue as well. So the young male drivers in Guyana is really, it's a challenge. If the insurance companies can advocate and could probably make it mandatory that young drivers do a defensive driving course before obtaining insurance for their motor vehicles.
0: Or commercial vehicles.
3: And commercial vehicles as well. That would go a very long way in helping to curb the issue.
0: Okay.
3: Yeah.
0: Imagine I was thinking about taking calls, but the time has run out.
3: We got to do this again.
0: Mr. Durant, you want to be closing?
4: In closing, I would like to, from my observation, encourage truck drivers not to use obscured lights, especially in the nights. You're driving, let's say, for example, to the airport. The truck is in front of you, but then because the rear light is white, it looks as though the truck is coming towards you. All right? And we even see it with cars and other private vehicles and so on. So, one of the main issues, that will cause accidents is obscured lights. So, I would really encourage the police to continue their campaigns. As I said before, the police are doing a beautiful job. Encourage the police to, focus their campaigns on obscured lights and, be consistent, because it's about consistency now. Because sometimes as soon as you ease off, they come back and they do the wrong thing again. All right? So I thank you, Mr. Lambert, for the opportunity. And as Mr. Granado said, that we have to do this again.
0: Yeah.
4: All right?
0: Okay.
4: Because there wasn't enough time.
0: Corporal,
2: Yeah, one more thing I would like to add before closing is that Porson still with this, I have 24 hours to produce my license. That is incorrect, and we get in this issue over and over again on a daily basis. Up to yesterday, I stopped a man. Can you please provide your license?
0: There's one of the roadside lawyers.
2: Yeah, one of them. I have 24 hours to produce my license. I said, no, sorry, you need to educate yourself.
0: Yeah.
2: On stop of the police, you have to present your license.
0: Facebook.
2: So this issue we getting. Just walk with your license. Before you leave home, check your documents, check your license, put on your seatbelt. Because a lot of people don't wear seatbelt also. Put on your seatbelt. Encourage your passenger next to you to put on your seatbelt also.
0: One of the things to just back you up a little, and that we would have said on this program on several occasions, that the only thing you have time to produce is your insurance.
2: Correct.
0: But all other documents should be with you.
2: Correct.
0: And even to a program we had with one of the inspectors from Region 3, he said that if, for chance, a person doesn't have his license, you're normally supposed to have it, but if a person is known to the police and he showed the license on the phone, because this is a new thing people are doing now, they're putting the license on the phone, you don't know if those licenses are
2: authentic.
0: Right.
2: Because AI is doing a lot.
0: Yeah. So he said that if the driver is known to him, he will accept that as it is, but normally it's supposed to be on you.
2: I have an issue last week
0: with
2: a guy, a young truck driver.
0: Yeah.
2: Asked him for his license, routine check. He said that he don't have his license, he have it at home. He said, okay, come, carry in the station. Upon checking a GRA, he only have motor car on his license.
0: Wow.
2: But the document that he's showing me on the phone is showing the ML, motor lorry. So there's an AI edit.
0: Right.
2: I would advise police to don't take license on phone, because AI is doing a lot of things.
0: Mm-hmm.
2: And it's editing the license.
0: Yeah.
2: Bring a physical license.
0: Inspector.
1: Yes, Mr. Lambert, thank you once more. I would urge all of the respective drivers along the roadway to be approaching the weekend. We are almost in the weekend, and don't drink and drive, as related to my irresponsibility with the Linden Sutek Highway. Speeding is a contributing factor, and them all need to take them time and drive within the speed limit of the respective areas. So that is my advice to the respective drivers, to take them time and please don't drink and drive.
0: One of the things we need to tell those drivers, especially those on the Linden Sutek Highway, is that while you have that speed limit of 100, if the rain is falling, they, because of the hilly terrain, there are sometimes when you're coming down into water, right? And you can't come down with that speed, because right away, you know what will happen when the wheel touch that water. So if the rain is falling, we gotta advise them to drive at a lower speed in order to have control of their vehicles. Because I noticed that truck, I don't know, what was the cause of the truck with the accident? But the thing is that, as y'all would have said, everybody, speed is a contributing factor. And we would have said on the program several times, even if the speed limit is 80, it doesn't mean that you're correct when the rain is falling or there are extraneous circumstances that you got to go at that.
1: Correct.
0: You have got to have, and that is why we have the 5 C's.
4: And that's where common sense comes in.
0: Right. Right. That is why we have the 5 C's. And we are asking not only the drivers, but there are people who are looking at the program, have relatives and friends who are drivers, to pass this information to them. We are asking them to also try to educate fellow road users so that we can save lives. You look at the accidents that are taking place or occurring. And there are times when people want to throw blame, share the blame. Nobody wants to blame themselves for the wrong. A person is speeding, overtake into another vehicle, mean that the judgment was wrong. And at that speed, no one could have been safe. And it's not only in Borbies, it happened at East Coast. At Enmore, a police sergeant lost his life. right?
4: The police sergeant.
0: Yeah, and the other driver is the son of a retired inspector. Those lives could have been saved. Very young people have not even realized their potential. You know, so when we talk, we don't talk with water in our mouth. We're talking from experience. I've been driving since 1979. I don't know if that counts, but it's years of experience. I've driven minibus, you know, and

0: on the road. The road is only built to cater for a certain amount of vehicles. So at times, if the traffic is heavy and you need to go slow, go slow. You can't form other lanes and try to get in front and create gridlock. I saw the president calling the contractors for the East Bank Road and asking that they complete it, you know, within a time, because people are being affected. And it comes down to patience. You know, everybody doesn't want to wait, and you create gridlock. Folks, Inspector just said that we are approaching, we are in the weekend. We need to ask you, we are in the rainy season. Today we had some sunlight. We don't know what the forecast will be for Saturday and Sunday. But the best thing to do is to use the 5 C's. Use the 5 C's. Drive carefully. Make sure that you stay within the confines. Even if you're late, you can't be late twice. So you need to make sure that you stay alive. And if you do that, you'll be saving lives. Those young men with the motorcycle, we are begging, we are asking family and friends to speak to them, because they're daredevils on the road. And it's only when they lose their lives, then we see the weeping and mourning and the gnashing of teeth. There was no one to talk to them, or they weren't talking to them enough. The money is there, yes. You can equip yourself, but you've got to wear a helmet, and a proper helmet. That is the only way, whenever you get in an accident and you hit your head on the road, you stand a chance of surviving. If you're riding without, and I've seen on a daily basis, these guys are in and out of the traffic without helmet. I saw one towing a child. Same thing. Anyhow, good night. I want to thank
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2: Good evening and welcome to Melodies and Memories. Tonight we're stepping out of the rush of the present and into the soundtrack of the past. Music has a funny way of acting like a time machine. One note can take you back to a first dance.

It's amazing how a song can stay exactly the same while everything else changes. We all have those tracks that act as bookmarks in the story of our lives. Whether these tunes bring a smile to your face or a bit of sentimental tug at your heart, we're glad you're sharing this space with us tonight.

0: like to speak to Pat.
1: Who is that calling?
0: This is Tony.
1: Tony who?
0: You remember sweet Tony Ricardo?
1: I'm sorry, but she's out right now.

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0: can hear her voice.
1: Okay, so the truth is she doesn't want to speak to you.
0: Oh, my God. Please, I'm begging.
1: Don't worry to beg, Tony. She says it's all over.
0: You know what? Let her tell me herself, just to hear her sweet.
1: Darling.

0: 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This has been Melodies and Memories.
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0: Thank you very much indeed for that bulletin. Hello, you're with Newsday from the BBC World Service, live from Nairobi with Anne Soy, and from London with me, Rob Young. Thanks very much for joining us today.
1: Coming up, we go to Colombia, where initial results show that the Trump-backed candidate is winning the runoff election. We'll also head to Switzerland, where the first round of US-Iran negotiations to end the war have begun.
0: Isaac Farren will join us again from the World Cup. He's in Vancouver. Watched a cracking game where Egypt thrashed New Zealand 3-1. He'll bring us his match report on that. Also talk about the ongoing fairy tale of Cape Verde as well. Your comments on all of our stories, welcome, of course, by text or WhatsApp. The number you need is +44 77 86 20 50 85.
1: We begin in Colombia, where the right-wing candidate Abelardo de la Espriella has claimed a victory in the presidential election.
2: This is the night that marks the beginning of a new story for the nation, the night when a new era begins, a change of course, the homeland of miracles.
1: Lawyer and political newcomer Abelardo de la Espriella, known by his supporters as the Tiger, beat his left-wing rival Ivan Cepeda by less than one percentage point. Mr. de la Espriella has a tough-on-crime stance during his campaigns, arguing that the use of force to combat drug cartels and rebel groups is going to be his priority. I have been speaking to Colombian political analyst Laura Lizarazo first on who Abelardo de la Espriella is.
3: Well, he is a lawyer who gained a prominent profile over the past year and a half due to his strong criticism on President Gustavo Petro's government and leadership style. He is also a businessman and an influencer who lacks a public service background and who has no political track record and no traditional party structure backing him.
1: But clearly voters were not too worried about that. What does he stand for?
3: Yes, he's a far-right outsider who has effectively managed to capitalize on a growing anti-establishment sentiment among Colombians, who are also demanding a stronger state response to security deterioration, and who are also demanding strong leadership

0: to restore order, particularly in those regions that are affected by organized violence and organized crime.
1: So a lot of his policies are right the opposite of what his opponent was standing for. His opponent was standing for negotiating with the armed groups. He thinks that military action against them is what will work. But it's such a
0: Yes.
1: razor-thin difference between the two candidates. So where does that leave Colombia?
0: The results are extremely narrow, and they point to a highly fragmented, deeply divided society. And that means that Abelardo de la Espriella will have a contested mandate, as half of the population did not support him. And he will have a difficult time implementing his iron fist policy approach, as the country has a complex fiscal situation and the military have lost many of their capabilities over the past years.
1: We saw that President Trump endorsed him. How much of an impact do you think that had on this election?
0: I think a small one, given that Abelardo's supporters had already made up their minds regarding their vote early on the campaign, and the impact might be only symbolic. And for those voters who backed Iván Cepeda, his opponent, Trump's support deepened their rejection of Abelardo and their mistrust, as they interpret this support as a potential unconditional alignment to the US government.
1: And just on that endorsement by President Trump, we are seeing other countries in Latin America, other leaders also won after endorsements from President Trump. And given the policies that are radically different from the incumbent, do you think that this closer relationship with the US will perhaps help de la Espriella to achieve some of what he has promised, particularly talking about dealing with drugs?
0: I think it might be uncertain, as Donald Trump's administration has a pretty transactional way of dealing with international partners and allies, and its support is highly conditional on a personal relationship among presidents and leaders. And it's uncertain that the US government has the intent to involve more directly in Colombian affairs by granting monetary support to the government to fight organized crime and drug traffickers. But that will depend on the strategy Abelardo de la Espriella uses to approach Donald Trump and to try to secure his support in terms of military aid and more money transfers to the country, which are the actual tools the country needs to fight these threat actors.
1: Do you think that Ivan Cepeda will accept this result?
0: Ultimately, yes, if the official scrutiny confirms the pre-count, and that is the most likely outcome. Historically, there has been no major difference between the pre-count and the official scrutiny. So that will take about 3 or 4 days, even less. So if the electoral authorities confirm Abelardo's victory, Cepeda is very likely to accept that outcome.
1: That's Colombian political analyst Laura Lizarazo speaking to me a little earlier.
2: Well, let's turn now to those ongoing talks between Iran and the United States in Switzerland. The mediators, Pakistan and Qatar, say that a roadmap has been agreed towards reaching a deal to end the war within 60 days, including a mechanism to end the fighting in Lebanon. Israel's war with the Iran-backed militant group Hezbollah in Lebanon is seen as a key test of the US-Iran talks, with fighting there threatening to upend the truce. But Lebanon, Israel, Hezbollah are not party to the talks in Switzerland. We can speak now to Ambassador Mohammad Shahid Amin Khan, who is a Pakistani ambassador. He's with the International Human Rights Commission. Welcome to the programme. What's your understanding of this roadmap and this deconfliction cell it's being called to try to avoid any fighting in Lebanon?
3: Well, as per the MOU signed in before coming to this talks, it was mentioned over there in the clause 5 that the all hostilities, even in Lebanon or even in Iran, has to be ceased with that MOU. So there was an argument of the Iranian delegation that they want to emphasize that the United States of America has fulfilled the responsibility to cessation of hostilities by the Israel in Lebanon also. This was the deadlock, but normally after a couple of hours, that deadlock has been broken by the mediators, especially the Pakistan and Qatari counterparts. And the dialogues has concluded as per the joint statement, which is issued by the Qatari Ministry of Foreign Affairs and the Pakistani Ministry of Foreign Affairs, that the mechanism has been set up for the 60 days, and the three groups has been set up of the experts and technical experts, those who will be discuss and make the roadmap under the guidance of the high-level committee, which is comprising from the mediators parties and parties of the two from the Iran and United States of America. So there are concerns that whether in the 60 days we can reach out on the points of negotiation which are mentioned into the MOU or not.
2: Now you are part of the Pakistani mediating team, correct?
3: Well, I was the observer, and I was also facilitating the talks from very beginning, not from just recently yesterday talks, but even in Pakistan and even in Qatar and other places. So we are tirelessly we work. Pakistan has worked and achieved. Qatar has worked, and we achieved jointly. Not only these two, I have to mention, if I will not mention my counterparts in Turkey, in Egypt, or in Saudi Arabia, that will be, I think, disgrace for me, that all these countries was on the topic with us. They was working with us into the different dimensions, and finally we had reached after the so many obstacles. And of course, I will say that there are spoilers, those who wanted to spoil this mediation. There were the spoilers who wanted not to bring the peace in the region, and especially to war to be end and conflicts to be end. But even though in that all obstacles, the Pakistan and Qatar has made it, that today we can say that we are moving forward towards the clauses of the MOU signed by the United States President.
2: Okay, so you're moving forward, though, but it is Lebanon which is the key issue here, it would appear, for Iran and also increasingly for Donald Trump as well. How can whatever has been agreed so far between Iran and the United States prevent the conflict flaring up in Lebanon when Hezbollah, the Lebanese state, and Israel haven't been involved in these discussions?
3: Well, there are a certain mechanism has been established for that also. And there is, from the both parties, it's agreed that the United States will use its influence over the Israel, and the Iran will use the influence over the Hezbollah to prevent the clashes in Lebanon, and so that the ceasefire, which has been announced day before yesterday, 4 p.m., will continue. So that we have seen it today, there was a little calm. So let's see that how it will work. But at the end of the day, the High Committee, I mean the all parties, has set up one group of monitoring to be in contact with all parties in the situation of Lebanon. So I think the Lebanon will not make it a big issue during the negotiation and talks of technical experts talks. I think we can go from that phase. And I'm very much hopeful that the United States is also keen that the peace has to be prevail in Lebanon also. So let's see that there will be in talks, which has been United States also informed that there will be in talk in Washington D.C. on the 23rd of June, but on the issue of Lebanon.
2: Okay, when the two sides were in discussions in the hotel in Bergenstock, what was the demeanor from the Americans, from the Iranians?
3: Well, both parties, Iran was having a concern. You can understand, the people should understand one thing. After 47 years, they are face to face. It's not an easy thing. There are disagreements on several issues, and there are things which is going on because of the 47 years distance from each other. So it was not easy for Pakistan even, and it was not easy for anybody else to bring both of the parties on the table to negotiate. So if you look in that perspective, there was a concern, there are a concern and mistrust and trust deficit between the parties. But of course, when they will talk, and as the talks have started, when they will talk and they will move forward one by one on the all issues, I hope the things will resolve.
2: Thank you very much indeed. That's Ambassador Mohammed Shahid Amin Khan there. He runs the International Human Rights Commission. He's also part of that Pakistani delegation mediating, along with Qatar, those talks between the Iran and the United States at Lake Lucerne.
1: You're listening to Newsday from the BBC from Nairobi, London and Vancouver, where Isaac Fennin has been following all the latest action on the World Cup. Isaac, it doesn't sound like people are going to bed anytime soon there.
4: No, they are not. It's been a very, very good day if you're an Egyptian fan. We just watched the last of four games here at the World Cup. Egypt getting their first ever win at a World Cup. They beat New Zealand 3-1. Earlier on, before that match, we saw Uruguay held to a 2-2 draw with Cabo Verde. And then Belgium drew 0-0 with Iran. Iran's coach, Amir Gahlonini, says that the Iranian teams will go down in history for their performance. Two draws at the tournament so far. We all know about their disrupted start to this competition. We'll talk a little bit more about that later on. In the first match of the day, Spain beat Saudi Arabia 4-0. Now, I want to talk to you about this city, Vancouver. Since I've been here, you're not too far from some interesting art when you come to this city. When we landed, the first thing we saw when we were going through the arrivals corridor was this beautiful sculpture in the roof of the arrivals desk. It's a beautiful bird that hangs on the roof of the arrivals corridor. It's got like a 21-foot wingspan. It's very, very colourful. And there's similar art scattered around this city. And on further inspection, we found out that this is indigenous art. Now, over the last few years, Canada as a country has been going through a period of reconciliation after colonialism displaced some of the country's three indigenous groups. And we went to a fan park because today is, here in Canada, is National Indigenous Day. And we found out a little bit more about Canada's indigenous history.

0: My name is Paula Amos. I'm with Indigenous Tourism BC, Chief Marketing and Development Officer.
1: Can you explain to me sort of Indigenous life in Canada and the story of the Indigenous people here?
0: We have over 200 different First Nations here in British Columbia, so it's very diverse, over 50, 60 different dialects of language. I'm from Squamish Nation on my mom's side and Nuchana from Heshkwit on my dad's side, so two totally different languages.
2: My name is Murray Porter. I'm a Mohawk blues man. I play the piano, sing and write my own tunes, and been doing it for about 50 years.
1: I imagine life for Indigenous people changed quite a lot with colonialism, and just talk to me about sort of what life was like for Indigenous people during the time of colonialism.
2: Well, when they came, they changed everything, and because we were a matrilineal society, and so we went by the mother's tribe, the mother's clan, but when the British came, they flipped everything to the other way. Men are in charge now, and so it screwed our whole system up, you know. And so then some people turned to alcohol and this sort of thing because they couldn't deal, you know. So that becomes a root problem, that we're used to this thing. And then he brought smallpox over, and so many people died from it, and it's been a rough time, but we're still here. We're not going anywhere, and 500 years from now, we'll still be here.
3: My name is Willie Lewis, and I'm the band manager for the Squamish Nation.
1: From my understanding of the country, Canada has done a lot of work to try and work on the past and reconciliation and truth. Is that correct?
3: Well, just having the opportunity to share and be visible in our own lands, like having a presence at a FIFA World Cup, you would have never probably heard of that, you know, even 10, 15 years ago. So just being able to be visible stewards and acknowledged within our territory is a great step forward and just a small piece of reconciliation.
0: So over the last few years, I've noticed a huge, huge change and enhancement to bringing First Nations, Indigenous people into the stories. We're the land holders and stewards of the lands, as Willie said, since time immemorial. And we've been here, so we've been able to use tourism as a great platform of how we can educate and use tourism to welcome the world, but also educate visitors about who we are and build our identity.
1: And I wanted to ask you, obviously we see the biggest football tournament in the world coming to Canada, and I wanted to ask you sort of the effect that it has on people from the Indigenous community.
2: Here in BC, they play a lot of soccer. This is huge. I mean, you know, for them to see what can happen if you stick to it, right? And we could be on the world stage, man. You know, so it's inspirational.
0: Football is huge in our First Nations, Indigenous communities. So football has been a great way of how we can use the FIFA platform to share the stories on a world stage. But we also want to use football and FIFA as a way to bring more sports out into First Nations communities, but it unites, we're connecting the sports with tourism and the people as well.
3: You know, football unites people. It's the world's game. And so just being able to have our youth represented, we have youth going to the FIFA games here, and just having them see this super high level of football, it brings joy to my eyes.
1: Where do you see life for Indigenous communities now that this tournament is here, and how do you think it can potentially, you know, change people's lives?
2: Well, it's just getting the rest of the world to understand about our people. You know, we were forced to go to schools away from our families until we were teenagers, you know. And people don't know about that stuff, so try to educate, entertain at the same time, you know, and try to make it sound good.

0: Yeah, so a wonderful day. We spent learning a little bit about the indigenous culture in this country. Really, really fascinating day, Anne.
1: And they did talk about, bringing football to the indigenous communities. I wonder how big a game it is in Canada generally.
0: Yeah, it's definitely growing. You know, where we did this interview, we were playing on a football pitch that's been put in this fan park. And there were kids of all ages, different colours, all colours and sizes, playing football. Different jerseys being worn. I saw a Ghana kit, a Portugal kit, a Canada kit. So it's definitely becoming more and more popular. And this World Cup is definitely, and the success of the Canadian team is definitely helping that as well.
1: You're listening to Newsday from the BBC.
2: This is the BBC World Service asking, how did we get here?
3: On the shores of the Mediterranean, there is a land of breathtaking beauty, bathed in sunshine, bounded by a shimmering sea, where three faiths turn to their holiest places. But it's also where lives are lost and hearts are broken, where people are locked in seemingly endless conflict over a land whose every story is disputed and argued over, and whose past is used over and over again to justify the present. I'm Johnny Diamond, and along with expert guests, I'm tracing the history of the Middle East conflict from biblical times to the modern day. We'll talk about some of the key people and events that have shaped the region over the centuries.
2: How did we get here? Israel and the Palestinians. Wednesday at 12:30 and 21:30 GMT.
1: Hello, welcome to Newsday on the BBC World Service with Rob Young in London and Anne Soy in Nairobi.
4: The British Prime Minister Keir Starmer is weighing up his political future as pressure grows on him to resign.
1: It's coming up to a decade since Brexit. Our Europe editor has spoken to the EU's former chief negotiator.
0: And I'm Isaac Fannin, and I'll bring you the latest from the World Cup.
5: BBC News with Roisin Hasty. The right-wing candidate in Colombia's presidential election has narrowly won the poll according to preliminary results. Abelardo de la Espriella has said he will govern for all Colombians. Pakistani and Qatari mediators say that Iran and the United States have agreed on a roadmap towards reaching a final deal to end their war within 60 days. The talks in Switzerland will continue this week. Russia says it's destroyed nearly 60 drones that were heading towards Moscow. The country's aviation authorities briefly closed the capital's four airports in response to the drone sightings. Australian police have made what they claim is the country's largest ever seizure of cocaine. The 2.7 tons of the drug were buried in tubs in underground bunkers hidden under false floors in shipping containers. Qatari officials say an explosion at a factory has injured 54 people and left another 18 missing. The Gulf State's Interior Ministry said a technical malfunction had caused the blast at the Ras Laffan Industrial Zone, where the world's largest liquefied natural gas hub is located. The United States says it struck a boat in the Caribbean it suspected of trafficking drugs. In a statement on X, U.S. Southern Command said two men who they described as narco-terrorists were killed. At least three people have been killed in a school shooting in the Philippines. Police said five others were injured in the incident in San Jose National High School in Leyte Province's Tacloban City on Monday morning. The state broadcaster said two males, both reportedly students, had been arrested. And at the Men's Football World Cup, Egypt has won its first ever match in the tournament, 3-1 against New Zealand in Vancouver. Egypt scored all three of their goals near to the end of the second half, having been 1-0 down at half-time. Earlier, Cape Verde drew 2-2 against Uruguay. BBC News.
1: Thank you for that summary. 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We are live from Nairobi with me, Anne Soy, and from London with Rob Young.
4: Coming up over the next half an hour, we'll focus on political turmoil in the United Kingdom, the Ebola response in DR Congo, and we'll also hear from the former chief negotiator on Brexit, as it is 10 years since Britain left the European Union.
1: And Isaac Fannin is in Vancouver, Canada, as Egypt gets their first win in over 90 years. Your thoughts welcome on any of the stories we are covering. Our text number is +44 77 86 20 50 85.
4: And I'm going to flick you through the front pages of the British newspapers this Monday morning. The front page of the Financial Times: Starmer on the brink of stepping down. So Keir Starmer, the British Prime Minister, of course. The Times has the headline: Burnham is aiming to be Prime Minister. This man, Andy Burnham, wasn't a Member of Parliament until he won a special by-election last week, now hoping to topple the current Prime Minister, Keir Starmer. The Daily Mirror, a supportive paper of the Labour government, has a picture of Keir Starmer sitting by himself on the terraces of a football ground. He is a football fan. The World Cup is on, of course, and the headline there is Game Over, because it is widely expected that Keir Starmer, the British Prime Minister, will announce that he is going to step down. That could happen within the next few hours. More than 100 of his own Labour Party members of Parliament say they've lost confidence in him. Several cabinet ministers have privately told him the same. And many would like this man, Andy Burnham, who returns to Westminster today as a new MP after that decisive by-election victory last week. Well, a former Labour leader, Lord Kinnock, Neil Kinnock, says that any transition to a new Prime Minister must be quick and smooth.
6: I just want us to ensure that the Labour Party is not conveying the impression to the country that we're more concerned about ourselves than we are about the well-being of the nation. First of all, because that's our duty, and secondly, our reality, but thirdly, because to do otherwise is lethal.
4: Well, Donald Trump has also weighed on this, taking to social media to say that Keir Starmer will announce that he is resigning. I've been speaking to the World Service political correspondent for the UK, Rob Watson, and asked him what we know for certain is going to happen on Monday.
7: Well, there's growing expectation that Sir Keir Starmer is going to announce his resignation, and involving that, no doubt, perhaps a timetable. But that we don't have any confirmation of that, Rob, but that is the expectation. Not because Keir Starmer wants to go, thinks that it's a good idea for him to go. He thinks it would be a disaster. He doesn't rate Andy Burnham, his main challenger, very much. But what's happened is support has just drained away from him in the governing Labour Party, and if you haven't got the maths, if you haven't got the numbers, Rob, there's just not much you can do.
4: And if he does indeed resign then and is replaced by whoever, that new person would be Britain's seventh Prime Minister within a decade. How have we got to this situation where a man who won a landslide less than 2 years ago has seen power drain away so spectacularly?
7: Well, the fact that we have now, that we looks like we're going to have seven prime ministers in 10 years, tells you that something fundamentally destabilising is going on in British politics. And all the polling data, all the sort of focus groups with voters suggest there are three things driving it. They started back in 2008, namely the stagnation in living standards. Secondly, a sense that nothing works very much in Britain, that public services haven't had the investment they need. And then thirdly, this huge issue of concern over immigration and social cohesion. And all of that, of course, was sort of turbocharged by the Brexit referendum 10 years ago, Rob, which sort of further divided the country. And essentially, it seems to have done for six prime ministers unable to lift the sort of mood of gloom and pessimism that has descended on this country ever since 2008, almost 20 years.
4: And if you look at the front pages of the British papers this morning, the consensus is that Andy Burnham, this man who wasn't even an MP a few weeks ago, is to become Britain's next Prime Minister. If he does, how is he likely to be any different to Keir Starmer?
7: I think that's a very good question. The short answer is we simply don't know. I mean, let's take the personal side. It would clearly be different. Keir Starmer, I think even his most avid fans would say he's not the most kind of charismatic or likeable character. Andy Burnham, by contrast, is seen as very personal, very likeable, very relatable, seems like much more of a sort of normal, ordinary bloke, like sharp clothes, his football, his music. But actually, in sort of ideological and policy terms, both men are men of the centre-left, soft-left, whatever you like to call it, Rob. So both men prioritise the idea of trying to improve the living standards of ordinary people. So then you come to policy. Is there any major difference on foreign policy? Not that's obvious. And then in terms of domestic policy, and the key thing, which is, you know, how big should the state be? How much should it borrow, spend and tax? And there he has very little room for manoeuvre, because Britain is already a country up to its ears in debt. And by sort of historical standards, it already has high levels of spending and taxation. So all of those in the governing Labour Party, you kind of wish for something more kind of radical and left-wing, they may well be disappointed.
4: So it'll be interesting to see whether there is indeed a coronation of Andy Burnham, or whether there is a contest and somebody else emerges and maybe is triumphant. But we've also had this bizarre situation where Donald Trump, the President of the United States, took to social media to announce that Keir Starmer is resigning before we've even heard a squeak out of Keir Starmer.
7: Well, with mates like Donald Trump, eh? And when you think about the amount of time that Keir Starmer spent trying to cultivate a friendship with him, and I guess, you know, that used to be seen as one of Keir Starmer's strengths. Well, not really anymore. But I want to come back to the point you raised about contest versus coronation. I mean, clearly Andy Burnham would much prefer a coronation. I mean, the view in his camp is it's going to be hard enough selling the idea of seven prime ministers to the British public in 10 years, difficult enough. Do you really want to make that even worse by having some noisy, angry debate within the governing Labour Party? The argument against that is that, yeah, it's terrible having to have seven prime ministers in 10 years. The public aren't going to be happy. But shouldn't we test who number seven is, test drive number seven, rather than just going straight ahead? So there is a debate about that. I mean, it looks for now as though a coronation is more likely than a contest. But, you know, there are some in Labour who are concerned about that.
4: Our UK political correspondent, Rob Watson there. There's a live page running on the BBC website at bbcnews.com. But, of course, we'll bring you any updates throughout the day here on the BBC World Service.
1: Indeed, we'll bring you more on that Labour Party leadership crisis in the UK later on the programme when we speak to an MP backing the Prime Minister. But it's also coming up to 10 years since Brexit, that move by the UK to leave the European Union. And the bloc's former chief negotiator, Michel Barnier, has told the BBC that the EU faces many threats in the world we now live in, 10 years on, and he can't risk being too flexible with the UK in new talks aimed at getting rid of post-Brexit trade barriers. Here's our Europe editor, Katia Adler.
8: During the long, often torturous years of Brexit negotiations, I often made this journey from Brussels to test the temperature in Paris. It was seen by so many in the UK as the Brexit bad cop. But times have really changed. Now, the UK and France, hand in hand, have led Europe over helping Ukraine. But with the UK government now insisting it wants to get closer to the EU without paying too much or having to accept freedom of movement, is the EU any more flexible 10 years on?
9: You seemed very strict with the UK at the time. You were famous for being very strict and saying Brexit is Brexit.
10: Strict but never aggressive, always respectful.
8: Recognise that voice. Michel Barnier, chief EU negotiator, often depicted as a condescending French Eurocrat in the UK press during Brexit, is still very active in French politics and very keenly watching EU-UK relations 10 years on.
10: We welcome any request to have closer relations, but the single market is our main asset. We are in a much more dangerous, fragile world. The UK must understand that it will not be possible to unravel or to fragilize the single market. We can't take the risk. In many of our countries, we have our Farage, Mrs. Le Pen, or Mr. Bardella in France, are some kind of French Farage. There is many Farage in Europe who want to destroy us. No way, no way.
8: Nigel Farage has often said he loathes the EU, but loves Europe. He's denied his aim is to destroy the EU altogether.
11: The strains of this lovely French chanson you can hear, it's not some busker in the streets of Paris. I'm just by the Sacré-Cœur walking past, and there is my favourite carousel. And somehow it's making me think about Brexit.
12: Bonjour, madame. Deux adultes, s'il vous plaît.
11: So this is probably a good moment to be on radio, because if you could see me, I couldn't resist actually getting on the carousel with my fantastic producer, Marianne. We're on those horses that slowly go up and down. But the reason the carousel reminds me of Brexit is because, as far as the Europeans are concerned, we in the UK just appear to go round and round looking at the benefits or the drawbacks of EU membership, thinking how close can we get economically on the outside without having to accept freedom of movement. And what they think is, yes, they miss us, but as far as Brexit the topic is concerned, they've moved on. How old are you, may I ask? Are you
12: 20.
11: What do you think about the European Union?
12: I think it's a strength to be part of the European Union, even if it has its difficulties.
13: Frédéric, doing selling and marketing a little bit, street marketing.
11: Would you want to leave the EU like the UK did?
14: I think now we don't have any choice. We need to protect against other big countries, Russia, China, US. So in a way, it's good to try to do things together.
11: The massive turning point for the EU, according to opinion polls, was Russia's full-scale invasion of Ukraine. Voters seem to think, yep, the bloc isn't perfect, but there is safety in numbers. And so now we see even right-wing nationalist parties like Marine Le Pen's RN are no longer calling to leave the EU specifically.
15: Bonjour.
11: Au Sénat, s'il vous plaît. We're going to the Senate.
16: King Charles came here 2 years ago.
11: Carpeted stairs, beautiful. Right now, I'm in France's baroque-tastic Senate, the upper house of parliament. That perceived threat from the outside has also brought the UK back closer to its EU neighbours. Hélène Conway-Mouret is vice president of the Foreign Affairs Committee, and she says France working with the UK on nuclear deterrence is key now that the US is no longer so reliable.
17: There is very intense negotiations with the UK at the moment. They are actually coming to France once a month and seeing how both deterrence can be complementary. This is essential. We are working on preserving peace on the European continent, and the UK, being an island, is still attached to that continent.
18: Now we head to the Democratic Republic of Congo, which has just announced that the number of people confirmed to have contracted Ebola just passed the 1,000 mark. About a quarter of them, 254 people, have died. It's already the third largest outbreak of Ebola on record, and it's growing. A crucial part of bringing this outbreak under control is how well contacts of known cases can be traced and isolated. Last week, you heard from one person, Odette Banura Besisa, who's an IT technician and lecturer at Shalom University in Bunia, who, when she suspected that she had symptoms of the disease after being in contact with a confirmed case, she immediately went to an Ebola treatment center, which is what experts say is best practice. She now joins us after she tested negative and has been discharged, is now home. Many thanks for joining us, Odette, and lovely to speak to you again. How did it feel when you received your result and it was negative?
19: Thank you very much. I think I was very, very happy, because before that, I was a bit afraid because I was in contact with someone who was confirmed and the person died. But when I received the result, I was very happy to hear that it was negative.
18: Talk to me about that thought process when you knew that you had been in contact with a confirmed case who you say unfortunately died. And then what happened that prompted you to go to the treatment center?
19: Yeah, thank you. First of all, when I knew that the person had Ebola, I was a bit afraid, but because we know that this virus does not have medicine until now, I was very afraid, but I told myself I have to be checked to know that if I have or I don't have the virus. That's why I felt like I was weak, and I had like some headache. I was tired. Those are the reasons which made me to go to the Ebola treatment center.
18: And these are some of Ebola symptoms, but they are also symptoms of many other diseases, aren't they?
19: Yeah.
18: But you're living in a context where there has been resistance generally to the message about Ebola. What are you hearing from the community? Is that changing?
19: It's not really changing, because when we see Ebola is still increasing, the number is still increasing. So people are still having some resistance to be treated. And that is the main problem. If only they accept that Ebola exists and it takes lives, it would be better. And they will be they will be choosing to get well treated and have some medicine. But people are not accepting that Ebola exists and it's taking lives. That is the main problem.
18: And briefly, how do you hope to use your experience to kind of change that attitude you talk about?
19: Yeah, first of all, what I'm doing right now is encourage people, if they hear some symptoms, they have to be checked to know whether they have the virus or not. That's what I'm doing right now. Whenever I go somewhere, because I'm on holidays, but whenever I go somewhere, I tell people that they have to be checked. If they feel some symptoms, they have to be checked to know whether they have the virus or not.
18: Many thanks, Odette. Really appreciate you sharing your story. Such courage that you showed there. Odette Banura Besisa there, an IT technician and lecturer at Shalom University in Bunia. And Rob, we have spoken now a few times to Odette, and you know, it's really what experts are hoping to hear and see more and more of in Bunia.
4: Mm, indeed, yeah. We had those latest figures that you brought us before. Now, this is your first day back in the studio, isn't it, after your reporting trip to DR Congo for a couple of weeks. And as you reflect on it, and you have covered previous Ebola outbreaks before, what's your sense of how communities are reacting, how the authorities are tackling it?
18: Well, the awareness is indeed there. It is growing. I went to a radio station where every so often they have messages about Ebola. I went to different places, to a church, to an IDP camp, to town, and everybody I spoke to knew that there was Ebola in the community. In some pockets, though, there's still resistance, as Odette was mentioning, but it takes time, doesn't it, Rob, to change culture, to change behavior, especially when faced with such an outbreak of disease. Mm,
4: indeed. We are going to head to Vancouver now. Isaac Fannin is still there. He has watched a cracking game of football earlier on, Isaac. It's a lot quieter now. Overjoyed Egyptian fans have clearly gone to bed.
0: Yes, things have calmed down. Yes, the Egyptian fans have gone into the bars and restaurants that litter this wonderful city. They saw their team get a really, really impressive 3-1 win over New Zealand. Their first ever win at a World Cup. Big, big moment for them. Uruguay, of course, as well, got a creditable draw for Cape Verde. 2-2 for them against Uruguay. Rob, I'm not sure if you managed to watch the Belgium-Iran game, but that one finished 0-0. Really, really fascinating match.
20: Indeed, delirium, people.
4: We've had some cracking games, haven't we? Absolutely brilliant games.
0: Yeah, absolutely sensational games. Yeah, it was a really, really brilliant game. It finished 0-0, and the coach afterwards, Ali Amir Goholini, says that his teams they will be remembered forever. Because obviously they've had a lot of issues with the war between Iran and the United States, and their team having to fly into the United States, having to change their camp to Mexico and fly into the United States, and then go over and play matches and then leave and head back to Mexico. So it's been a really, really difficult time for them, but they are well within a chance of getting out of the group after that 0-0 draw. They play Egypt in their final game and will hope that they can get a win in that one. We perhaps saw the first of many, a goal for Lamine Yamal as Spain beat Saudi Arabia. And I was telling you about the brilliant result from Cape Verde. They got a 2-2 draw against Uruguay, and as you can imagine, it was joyous scenes in Praia. And I actually spoke to our journalist, Paul Ng, who was at a watch party there.
20: Indeed, delirium. People were ecstatic, jubilant, celebratory. In fact, when I was watching the celebrations here, it felt like some sort of an outburst of good news that came from the heavens. People were quite jubilant here, saying that this was history because Cape Verde scored 2 goals for the first time in the World Cup. It was quite ecstatic for them, and they said that they believed in their team, even when the rest of the world didn't. And most supporters here believe that it is a sign that more prosperous and better things are yet to come for this squad, Cape Verde.
21: I mean, they've put themselves in a fantastic position to qualify from a group many people thought they had no chance of qualifying from. There must be so much belief that this team can go into that final game against Saudi Arabia and get the result they need to get out of the group.
20: That's totally right. In fact, many people say here that Cape Verde did not go to the World Cup just to participate. They went to compete, and that's their affirmation that they are ready to face the big teams. If they could do it against Spain, against Uruguay, then they believe that they can do it also against Saudi Arabia. Remember that Spain and Uruguay have each won the World Cup, and yet Cape Verde faced them head-on, without fear and without, of course, any sort of complex of any sort. So they believe that they are up against any opponent anywhere in the world.
21: Just talk to me about what this run is doing for the people of Cape Verde, seeing their team mix it, as you say, with two former World Cup winners.
20: I mean, the people of Cape Verde believe that this World Cup participation and, of course, the brilliant performance of the Blue Sharks is bringing some sort of attention to the country, which before now was only known for its tourism. They believe that the world is going to know them now for their football buoyancy, and that they are going to also marvel the world in terms of their exploits. So the World Cup to them is just leverage to do all those that I've just mentioned. Many here believe that Cape Verde has a solid team to defeat any team in the world, and they also believe that with the participation of their national team at the World Cup, more could be done to develop local football back home.
21: So what time are you going to be leaving the party then, Paul?
20: Still early to tell.
21: Well, go and enjoy it. Listen, the music sounds pretty good, so I imagine it'll be a late night for you.
0: No doubt that the people in Praia are still partying after that. Great result for them. Really, really good chance of them to get out of the group in their first World Cup hit. Now, Rob, I want to ask you, 40 years ago, your recollections of the famous Hand of God incident that happened in the World Cup?
4: I know you like to kind of pretend that I'm somehow some, I don't know, centenarian or something. But I think you'll find I was not aware that the Hand of God incident was taking place when I was a mere few months old, Isaac.
0: Oh, were you? Okay, so you were born in 1986. The World Cup, I will give you the story then of that famous Hand of God, the Argentinian football legend Diego Maradona punching the ball into his net in the World Cup quarterfinal against England, Mexico 86. The crowd in Mexico City that day was one of our very own here at the BBC, Lourdes Heredia. She was 17 back then, and little did she know that morning that she was about to witness one of the most debated and iconic moments in not just footballing history, but sporting history. And she joins us on the line because she's written a really beautiful text piece on the BBC Sport website. Lourdes, talk us through that day. How excited were you? And what do you remember of the match?
22: Muy buenos días. So you just make me feel really old.
0: That was Rob, not me.
22: Exactly,
0: it was Rob who made you feel old.
22: So, yeah, I was 17, and I have to admit, I never been a football girl. I don't understand the game, never seen one, you know, in the pitch. And this morning, my father, you know, called my mom and said, like, look, I got these tickets. my friend cannot use them. Do you want to go with, you know, with Lourdes? And my mom said, yes, of course, this is a great opportunity. You know, and is, of course, there was this worry that there was going to be some kind of violence in them in the beach because it was just the Falklands, the Malvinas, as we say in Spanish, war, you know, happened just a few years ago. And, you know, it was Argentina against England. But my mom said, we cannot miss this opportunity. Also, the tickets were expensive. So it was, a big lucky day for us. Not as expensive as now, I have to say. So,
0: yes,
22: but
0: I think,
22: but I think the Mexicans are really good at hosting a party, right? And I think when I watch the World Cup right now and I see, you know, everything that has changed in these last 40 years, something that has not changed is how Mexicans embrace this World Cup and you know, just everyone is smiling, everyone is partying. My house was on the other side of the city to go to the Azteca. But, you know, we got in the car and all the way there, we were just chanting and everyone was, you know, windows down, flags. We were all going...
0: You saw it crazy.
22: Sorry.
0: You saw an incredible moment of history. And there's actually a wonderful piece on the BBC
2: I'm
0: Sport Fuchs, website where you
2: from
0: can
2: the BBC
0: hear
2: World Service.
0: Lourdes
2: is Outlook.
0: Fantastic.
2: Bringing you the world's most incredible true life stories.
3: I remember waking up and seeing my mom and my dad and my brothers and asking them what they were doing there because I couldn't understand why they were all standing and staring at me. So I kept asking them, why are you here? Why are you here?
5: And what about your husband?
3: I had no memory of my husband. I didn't have any memory of the recent years of my life. Memories of getting married, memories of falling in love, memories of my life with my husband, memories of having given birth, memories of my son. All of that was erased. So I had no idea. I had no idea that I was sick, that I had almost died. I didn't understand any of this.
2: So many pregnant women dream of the day they'll finally meet their baby. Count the fingers and toes, breathe in the smell of that tiny baby head. But for Samina Ali, the day she gave birth to her son triggered the most traumatic event of her life. She lost her memory. A catastrophic case of preeclampsia had caused multiple organ failure, seizures, and such extensive brain damage that years of her life were simply gone. Her neurologist described her brain like a jigsaw puzzle whose pieces had been scattered. It would take years to reassemble, not only trying to regain her memories, but also to relearn how to walk, how to talk. In some ways, Samina was starting from the same place as the baby boy she could barely recognize as her own.
3: When he would babble and try to speak, get up and try to walk, and fall, I could understand.
2: In spite of what she went through, Samina would return to the same hospital a decade later and give birth again, this time to a daughter, both healthy and happy. So much happens in between that we're going to tell Samina's story across two episodes. A heads up, if you're pregnant, this may be a challenging episode to hear. Preeclampsia is a leading cause of maternal and infant illness, but Samina had a rare and extreme presentation. Most cases are mild and can usually be successfully managed if diagnosed early, but untreated, it can lead to serious complications. What helped Samina get through it all was writing. It wasn't just an emotional balm. It was something that helped heal her brain, delving deep into her imagination, reaching for memories, for words. Writing helped her painstakingly graft her life back together. Because before all this, Samina was a budding novelist living in California, and language has always mattered to her.
5: So you grew up bilingual with English and Urdu. You have two children. Do they speak Urdu as well?
3: My son speaks Urdu. My daughter does not. It is a challenge, especially when your spouse doesn't speak or your partner doesn't speak the same language.
5: Yeah, it's tough. I'm raising my son Russian, English, and his dad's Danish. So I guess in a way it's like with your son, it's like your secret language. You can have little secrets from your spouse band together.
3: It's true. We can be out in public and say something, or even within the family, we can say something and it does become like a secret language.
5: Not to get too off topic, but that's quite dangerous because my mom and I got so comfortable to just using Russian out. I grew up in LA and sometimes people surprise you, you know, that they also speak that language.
3: Exactly.
5: And you're like, whoops. But, you know, as a young woman, you were an aspiring writer. Had you always wanted to be a writer?
3: I did always want to be a writer since I was very young, for as long as I can remember. And it wasn't a profession that my parents, you know, approved of. They were immigrants. They were Indian. They wanted me to go into medicine or engineering. And for a long time, I had to squash my desire to write, to do what my parents wanted. I was a very good Indian girl. I was very obedient.
5: Where did the idea of being a writer even come into your life? If it was something that was, I don't know, not even on the table?
3: It wasn't on the table, so that's a good question. I think the idea of writing came into my life largely because my dad and mom came to the U.S. in the 70s when it was the hippie generation, counter-revolution, there were lots of drugs, free sex, anti-Vietnam protests. The U.S. was in upheaval, but they didn't understand.

0: that it might be best for us to return to India, my brother and I, every single year. So we grew up like that. We grew up doing some of our schooling in India, in Hyderabad, and doing some of our schooling in the U.S. And that, I think, is what inspired me to write, because whenever we returned to Hyderabad, the girls in my school would look at me and say, "Oh, the American is back." And whenever I returned to school in Minneapolis, the kids would look at me and be like, "Haha, the Indian girl is back." I really didn't have friends because everyone knew that I was going to be disappearing again for months at a time. And if I did make friends, I would lose them very quickly. So it was a very confusing and lonely upbringing. So I think I turned to literature in the beginning just because of the loneliness and displacement. And the first books that I found were books by Black American female writers like Toni Morrison and Paul Marshall, and then, of course, Arab writers like Maryam Ba and others that spoke to the kind of isolation I was enduring.
1: And, I mean, you alluded to this a little bit, but yeah, you come from this traditional Muslim Indian family with very specific customs, you know, spiritual practices. And I wonder, just to get a bit of a sense of that world, you know, could you tell us about some of the rituals following your own birth?
0: I was born on the 1st of Muharram. Muharram, on the Islamic calendar, it's the first month of the year, so it's like January. And historically, Muharram is not celebrated like the 1st of January, like New Year's Eve in the U.S. It's actually a day of mourning for us because we mourn the fact that the Prophet's grandson was going into war and was, you know, unfortunately martyred. So being born on this day to my parents was a sign of bad luck. They assumed that my life would be overshadowed by grief, overshadowed by mourning, overshadowed by death. And growing up, I know that my mom always said, anytime anything happened that was a little bit negative in my life, she would say, "Oh, this has happened because she was born on the 1st of Muharram. What would you expect?" Of course, I was apparently a colicky child. I cried a lot. And instead of thinking of it as me being colicky, they would say, "Oh, she's crying a lot because she was born on the 1st of Muharram." So everything was based because of that.
1: But they did some, like, stuff to counteract the sort of bad luck, right?
0: They did try. They tried by not naming me at first, because names in my particular Islamic culture, I don't want to say all Muslims simply because there are so many different Muslim communities with so many different customs and traditions. But in our little old city of Hyderabad, the imam comes and, based on a child's birth stars, names the child. And my two brothers were named this way very quickly, but they didn't want to name me because then they would have to tell the imam when I was born, and that would formally declare when I was born. They also, many Muslims shave a child's hair, and they not only shaved my hair once, but they shaved it multiple times. So there are pictures of me even when I'm like 3-4 years old and I'm bald. You know, they had coal lining my eyes. They put lots of different tavizes, which are like little silver amulets, around my neck, around my wrist, around my belly. I mean, they tried so many different ways to keep me protected.
1: So it sounds like, I mean, you're from a deeply spiritual community where, and you write about this, that religion isn't just like some part of life. It is life. And yet somehow you end up with the most straight down the line atheist you could imagine, right? The father of your son. You end up going to a graduate writing program at university. And that's where you meet this fellow writer, this atheist named Scott. Who was he and what drew you to him?
0: I was in my early 20s, and by then I had already gone through an arranged

0: marriage with a fellow Muslim man that didn't turn out very well. So meeting Scott and the fact that we were both writers, you know, that's how we fell in love, is he would read his writing to me, I would read my writing to him, and we got to know one another through our writing. So falling in love with him, it did take me by surprise in the moment, but looking back, it makes sense.
1: Mm. You end up getting married to Scott and settling down in California. You also start writing a novel. How would you describe that period of your life?
0: We were young, we were in love, and Scott and his family were very much in the arts. His mom was a visual painter, his dad was a poet and also a very renowned professor, and they had a lot of connections within the artistic community. They would throw these elaborate parties every year and invite well-known writers, you know, from across the U.S. who would fly in for these incredible gatherings that they had. I ended up meeting a great deal of other established writers. One of those writers introduced me to my writing agent. And so it was an incredibly exciting time. For the first time, you know, I felt like my writing was being recognized, that I had moved from a world where writing was denied and my parents didn't want me to become a writer and it was something that was a taboo, into a world where writing was celebrated. So it was an incredibly exciting, incredibly optimistic time. And then I got pregnant and it seemed perfect. And as soon as I got pregnant, we bought a home, we decorated it, and we had visions of bringing my son back to it and raising him and continuing this life together.
1: And how did the pregnancy progress? You were really young. You were 28 when you got pregnant.
0: Yeah, I had what was on the outside a textbook pregnancy, meaning everything seemed to be going perfectly. I was very young. I was very fit. I had no underlying health conditions. And in the beginning, I just had this strange, I don't even know what to call it. It was just kind of a strange intuition that something wasn't right. Something wasn't right. And it just kept nagging at me and nagging at me. But I remember at one appointment, because I'd been saying it so often, that one of the doctors, she said, well, let's take a look. And she put gel on my stomach and she put the sonogram machine and she found the fetus. And at that point, because it was so early, you know, the fetus was as big as a Cheerio. It was tiny. And there was nothing but the strongest heartbeat, like a galloping horse. And she said, see, your baby's right where your baby ought to be. Listen to how strong that heartbeat is. And we were both quiet and she raised the volume on the sonogram machine and the heartbeat just filled the room. And I thought, I'm so crazy. Of course the baby's fine. Of course I'm fine. Everything is fine. And I went home. And then during the 7th month of my pregnancy, that's when the symptoms started. So I was having headaches. I was having specks and my vision. I was throwing up again.
1: So late in the pregnancy rather than early on. It's quite unusual.
0: Yes. So this is the third trimester and I really didn't urinate anymore. I was bloated to the point where I could no longer wear my wedding ring and my fingers when I was typing on the computer and working on my novel. I was so bloated that I could feel my fingers rubbing up against each other when I was typing. My whole face was bloated. I couldn't put on shoes because my feet were so bloated. And every time I went in and I said, I'm throwing up, I'm having vision changes, I'm having headaches, I'm bloated, I'm scratching, I'm itching all over, the doctors continued to say, you're young, you're healthy, you're absolutely fine.
1: But you and Scott, you start doing your own research, right? You can tell something is wrong no matter what the doctors are telling you. So where'd you look and what do you find?
0: This is 1999. So again, this is, you know, very, very early stages of the internet. So we're not turning to the computer. We're not looking to Google. We are doing what two writers do. We are turning to literature. We're looking at a book that was then one of the bestsellers. It was called What to Expect When You're Expecting.
1: I mean, I still think it's like the most famous kind of new parent manual out there.
0: I think. Yeah. And at the very, very end, there was maybe a page or a paragraph on preeclampsia and listed some of the symptoms that I was having. So at the very final follow-up exam, because now I'm 9 months along and my son was due in about a week. And so we went in. I took Scott with me because he's white, he's a man, and I thought, if a white male talks to these doctors and says, hey, there's something wrong and you need to check it out, that the doctors would actually listen. So we went in and Scott said, hey, we think she has preeclampsia or this other pregnancy disease called cholestasis. Can you please check it out? The obstetrician looked at Scott and said, everything is fine, and a week from now, both of you are going to be home, healthy and happy with a brand new baby. So just go home and relax.
1: Were you reassured by that appointment, by those words?
0: No, absolutely not.
1: No.
0: And I had played my last card by bringing Scott in and thinking that someone who's a white male might be able to change their mind. They still didn't take us seriously. So their failure to identify this disease is their failure of knowledge, the doctor's failure, everyone's failure for not recognizing what was happening. If they had diagnosed the preeclampsia, they would have put me on bed rest, they would have monitored me, and they would have done a C-section long before my delivery date. I know this because that's exactly what happened when I was pregnant 9 years later with my daughter.
2: Preeclampsia is a pregnancy disorder that begins with problems with the placenta. Doctors don't fully understand why it happens, but when it does, it can affect blood pressure and multiple organs, and in its most severe form, the brain. Black and South Asian women are more likely to develop the condition. The most common symptoms are high blood pressure and protein in the urine, but can also include swelling, headaches, blurred vision, nausea, and vomiting. It's now standard practice for medics to do substantial checks during pregnancy, but back in 1999, preeclampsia may have been more commonly missed.
1: That very same night after that appointment, you go into labor. What can you share with us about what happened while you were in the hospital, while you were in labor?
0: The labor went pretty fast. And it was during those stages, however, when I was trying to push him out of me, the symptoms I was having really started to explode. I was in so much pain. And I know that women who are giving birth are in a great deal of pain, but that's not the pain I'm talking about. I am not talking about labor cramps or spasms or delivery. I'm talking about pain in my chest and in my head.
1: That's not how contractions feel.
0: No.
1: You don't feel them up there.
0: No. My head felt like it was about to burst open. And I could barely speak through the pain, and my chest felt like it was about to cave in. I could feel my body just collapsing. And the doctor delivering the baby, my son, he would stand behind other nurses so that he wouldn't have to answer my questions, so that he wouldn't have to deal with me. He would bark at the nurses give her Alka-Seltzer or tell her she's being dramatic. You know, whatever it was outrageous. Because at this point, the symptoms are exploding. My blood pressure is skyrocketing.
1: And that high blood pressure is sort of like the number one, mm-hmm. you know, warning sign, that and protein in the urine of preeclampsia. Now you're showing the sort of
0: traditional symptoms. And I'm seeing double, I'm seeing triple, I'm seeing quadruple. I'm moving in and out of consciousness. And I remember every time I had a contraction, the nurse would have to wake me up, literally wake me up and say, push. Mm. And I remember waking up and being like, why am I pushing? What am I doing? Where am I? I was completely disoriented, confused. My brain wasn't working. What was happening in my brain is I was already experiencing strokes, which is the reason I, during the ninth month, because I was complaining of head pain and vision changes, those symptoms were because I was already experiencing minor strokes. By the time I got into the delivery and I was complaining of that severe pain in my head, it was because I'd had a subarachnoid hemorrhage. The chest pain turned out to be a heart attack. Mm. Finally, after my delivery, 20 minutes after I delivered my son, I had a grand mal seizure, which on the scale of seizures is the worst seizure you can have.
2: Samina's baby son was safe, but this seizure would set off a chain of devastating events that would reshape her life entirely. We're back with Samina after the break.
3: This is the BBC World Service asking, how did we get here?
4: On the shores of the Mediterranean, there is a land of breathtaking beauty, bathed in sunshine, bounded by a shimmering sea, where three faiths turn to their holiest places. But it's also where lives are lost and hearts are broken, where people are locked in seemingly endless conflict over a land whose every story is disputed and argued over, and whose past is used over and over again to justify the present. I'm Johnny Diamond, and along with expert guests, I'm tracing the history of the Middle East conflict from biblical times to the modern day. We'll talk about some of the key people and events that have shaped the region over the centuries.
3: How did we get here? Israel and the Palestinians. Wednesday at 12:30 and 21:30 GMT.
2: Coming up on Outlook, after days in a coma with severe brain damage, Samina Ali wakes up.
0: It happened in a way that surprised my neurologist. And so he nicknamed me Miracle Girl. And it went through the ward and different doctors and nurses, everyone started calling me the Miracle Girl.
2: Waking up was step one, but Miracle Girl still had a long way to go. First, the news.
5: BBC News with Emily Thomas. The British Prime Minister, Keir Starmer, has resigned, ending months of speculation about his future, just 2 years after his landslide election victory. He'll remain as caretaker until a new Labour Party leader is chosen by early September. His main rival, Andy Burnham, has confirmed he'll stand for the party leadership. Another contender, Wes Streeting, now says he'll be supporting Andy Burnham. The right-wing Reform UK party has called for an immediate general election following Keir Starmer's resignation. Its leader, Nigel Farage, said the country needed real change. But the EU chief, Ursula von der Leyen, praised the British Prime Minister for bolstering European and Ukrainian security. The rightward shift in Latin America appears to have continued, with the right-wing candidate in Colombia's presidential election winning a narrow victory. Preliminary results show Abelardo de la Espriella defeated his left-wing rival, Ivan Cepeda, by a margin of less than one percentage point. Mediators say the first round of negotiations between the US and Iran to reach a final peace deal has ended with what's been called encouraging progress. The mediators from Pakistan and Qatar said a roadmap was in place to reach agreement within 60 days. Iran's foreign minister spoke of major progress towards ending the conflict in Lebanon, a key goal for Iran. Pope Leo says international aid priorities have become badly skewed, with governments more interested in feeding conflict instead of the hungry. Speaking at the World Food Programme headquarters in Rome, Leo complained that humanitarian crises were being overlooked as richer countries focused on national security. A prominent figure in Spain's Socialist Party and close ally of Prime Minister Pedro Sánchez has been sentenced to 24 years in prison for corruption. And that's the latest world news from the BBC.
2: The writer Samin Ali was born into a Muslim family, with her childhood split between India and America. Her parents believed she was born on an inauspicious day, so they were intent on giving her protection, covering her in silver amulets, fearing that her life would be overshadowed with pain and bad luck. Samina brushed it off, but nothing could prepare her for what happened in 1999. I'm Masya Fuchs. Welcome back to Outlook. Before the news, Samina was telling us about giving birth to her first child in California, where she lives. She'd been nervous leading up to it, worried about her health, and it ended up being the most traumatic day of her life. An undiagnosed, extreme case of the pregnancy illness preeclampsia led to catastrophic complications during labor, including a heart attack, multiple strokes, organ failure, and a grand mal seizure. She fell into a coma.
1: And what's the last thing that you remember before losing consciousness?
0: I remember my son being born and the nurses taking him to another part of the delivery room and washing him and bathing him. And I couldn't quite see him because I was seeing double and triple. And I remember lying in bed with one eye closed, trying to make him out.
1: Did you get to hold your son before losing consciousness?
0: No.
1: No.
0: And I remember I was in so much pain. And when the grand mal seizure happened, it went through my body, up from my toes, up through the rest of my body, to my waist, up through my chest, up through my head. And it was like this natural anesthesia. And I remember finally feeling ease and peace because I was no longer in pain. And that's the last thing I remember. They had me on life support and I was intubated. So machines had taken over and were doing the functions of my organs. So my neurologist wasn't worried about that. What worried him the most was that my brain wasn't responding to the medications and I had such extreme brain trauma that the trauma to my brain was causing my brain to inflate, and that if it continued to swell, it would have no space left inside my skull. And I know this is going to sound really graphic, but in a swelling brain, what happens is that it would collapse down through the opening of the spinal cord. So he was afraid that I was about to die of brain death.
1: In the meantime, how is your son, how is Ishmael doing?
0: Even though he was gaining weight, my son was extremely malnourished when he was born. And he had other complications as well. So within a couple hours, he had stopped breathing and they had to rush him into the NIC ICU. So he was in the ICU on the delivery ward and I was in the neuro ICU.
1: How was Scott holding up throughout all of this? It's a lot to process.
0: I know that he was in a great deal of shock. You know, we went in, we were young. We thought we were going to have a baby and go home and start a family and continue our life. And instead, he came in and suddenly was being told that, you know, his wife was most likely going to die and his son was in a great deal of danger. And he spent his days going up to the prenatal ICU to visit my son and to feed him. They were bottle feeding him. and then coming down the elevator to visit me in the neuro ICU. And the hospital ended up giving him the room on the delivery ward. So he spent his nights there.
1: So you've got all these doctors swirling around you, cardiologists, neurologists. Your parents are also trying to play a sort of unusual role in your recovery, like a spiritual part in your recovery. What sorts of things are they doing?
0: For my parents, being so religious, they weren't turning to the doctors for answers. And they thought, we're going to turn to God, and this is the time to pray. And my mom, the only time she left the hospital was during prayer time, when she would go back to the house and pray. And remember, my parents have always believed that something like this was going to happen to me because I'd been born on such a bad, cursed day. So she was asking God to spare me. And she says that on one of those occasions when she was praying, she felt such peace going through her body that she knew that nothing was going to happen to me. And she came back to the hospital after prayer, and this is when I was still in a coma, and I was intubated, and I was on machines to keep me alive, and I was lying there, and she said that she came in and she whispered it to me, that nothing is going to happen to you. My dad, you know, it's interesting because the word Islam means submission, submission to God's will. And both of them were submitting. And so my mom's version of submission was, nothing is going to happen to my daughter. My dad, on the other hand, had started this long list of rituals that he was doing in order to save my life. He'd called our family in India, and he was sacrificing lambs. He was feeding the orphans. He was asking everyone to pray Salat. And when my brain still wasn't responding, he thought, I'm doing all of these rituals and I'm praying and everyone is praying and she's still not responding. And his take was, I have to accept that it's her time. And that submission for him meant the opposite of what it meant to my mom. Submission to him meant, I have to accept that I'm going to lose my daughter.
1: But he didn't lose you. And against all odds, it was your mother who was correct, and you start to recover.
0: Yes. My organs started to rev back up, turn back on like little lights in different rooms of the house. And my brain suddenly started to respond to the medications. And it was at the darkest moment, right, when suddenly everything just switched.
2: After 5 days in a coma, Samina woke up.
0: It happened in a way that surprised my neurologist. And so he nicknamed me Miracle Girl. And that name stuck. And it went through the ward, and different doctors and nurses, everyone started calling me the Miracle Girl.
1: And is that how you felt?
0: I didn't feel anything. I had no understanding of how bad things had gone. It was a very strange experience because when you've been in a coma, you don't know you've been in a coma. And I had no idea. I had no idea what had happened.
2: Samina was struggling to make sense of everything around her. This wasn't temporary post-coma confusion. The brain damage had affected her higher cognitive functioning. The strokes had meant she was struggling to speak English. She also had multiple forms of amnesia, so the only language Samina could communicate in was her mother tongue, Urdu. And the only people she could recognize were her parents and brothers. And that's because those memories were stored deeper in her brain and had been formed earlier in life. All of her recent memories, including those of her husband Scott and her marriage, were gone. And initially, the doctors didn't know if they'd come back.
1: In the state you were in, I mean, you didn't remember having given birth or having a son.
0: No, I had no memory of the delivery.
1: And can you tell me about meeting him for the first time?
0: I don't know how many days it was after I had emerged from the coma, but I remember my neurologist thought that maybe meeting my son would help me to start recovering my memories. So my son's nurse brought him down in his incubator, and I could tell from my parents' reactions and my brother's reactions that this was a big moment, because without the higher functioning parts of the brain, the parts that allow a person to think, to imagine, to really understand what's happening in the world around them, without those parts of my brain functioning, I was relying only on emotions. So I could feel the high energy in that room. I could feel the excitement and the anticipation in the room. And that alerted me that something unusual was happening. But I couldn't quite understand what it was. And the nurse took, you know, my son out of the incubator, and she laid him in my arms. But you have to understand that I have so many needles in my arms, in my legs, up my groin, on my chest, in my nose, that when they laid him across my body, they were laying him across a great deal of tubes, needles, and a great deal of wires. And having 6 pounds on top of all of that was excruciating. And because I didn't understand that this was my son, and because I didn't understand that this was the reason why everyone was so excited when I was supposed to get my memory back, and he was supposed to help me to get my memory back, all I knew was that I was in a great deal of pain. And I wasn't able to fully speak the words to the nurse to say, get him off of me, I'm in pain. I was just kind of grunting and moving my arms, and no one was listening, and my brain wasn't functioning, and I just finally let him go. I dropped him. And I remember the hiccup as he kind of fell across my lap. And the emotions in the room turned from anticipation to just complete horror. And the nurse quickly picked him up and, you know, made sure that he was okay. Everyone gathered around my son to make sure he was okay. And they quickly put him back into the incubator and wheeled him back up into the prenatal ICU. So it was a disastrous first meeting.
1: This moment that's expected to be picture perfect, the mother cradling her newborn for the first time, couldn't have gone worse. But it was a heartbreak Samina couldn't even register at the time. And everything she was being told about her own life felt like fiction. A husband she didn't recognize, a baby she didn't know, a self she couldn't locate. And seeing Scott only made things harder.
0: When people told me that Scott was my husband, I was becoming very agitated and angry and saying he wasn't my husband. And, you know, it was just a very disorienting time.
1: Were you able to communicate with him?
0: No, I wasn't communicating with him at all. I was horrified that people were saying that he was my husband. I was pushing him away. I was being aggressive. I was like, absolutely not. He's not my husband. I wanted nothing to do with him. Every time he came near me, I was, you know, alarmed.
1: You had your parents and your two brothers who'd come to the hospital. Do you remember how you felt seeing them?
0: I honestly, there was a part of me that just thought they were visiting me and that this was my home. I mean, this is the extent of my comprehension at the time. And every time I woke up, I remember just being like, hey, why are you guys here? Why are you guys here? Why are you visiting me again? What's going on? It was a complete childlike state of accepting the reality. I was told every time I woke up, every time the neurologist came in for, you know, my examination, he would say, "Where are you? What is the last thing you remember? Do you know where you are?" And I didn't understand. They would tell me I'm in the hospital. They would tell me that I'm in the neuro ICU. But the words, they were meaningless to me. I was like, oh, okay. Oh, okay, I'm in a hospital. Okay. I didn't understand what it meant. I didn't understand that it meant that I was sick, that I had almost died. I didn't understand any of this.
2: Stripped of her language, her memories, the foundations of who she thought she was, in many ways, Samina and her newborn son Ishmael were starting from the same place, learning what the world was and how to exist in it. When Samina's mother moved in to care for them both, something primal took hold of Samina. She was fighting to survive. And in her damaged, fragmented mind, she and Ishmael were in competition.
0: If I woke up and I needed my medications or I needed to use the restroom and she couldn't come to me because she would say, oh, I'm nursing Ishmael or I'm changing his diaper or whatever it was, I remember how furious I would become. And when you don't have your higher functioning of the brain, you're all emotion. All of the emotions are exaggerated. So my fury was extreme. And I would yell and say, you're my mother. You need to take care of me.
1: Wow.
0: You know, I knew that I needed to survive. And she needed to help me to survive. So I was in competition with my son. I would become almost like an animal, you know, just unhinged when she wasn't helping me.
2: Next time on Outlook, how Samina finds the road back to herself and to her son, and how writing helps to put the puzzle of her mind back together.
0: The fact that I wrote a book and forced myself to use language, forced myself to use my imagination, helped me to recover.
2: If you want to reach out about this episode or anything else you've heard on Outlook, please email us on outlook@bbc.com or text us on WhatsApp. Our number is 0044-330-678-2707. All details are on the Outlook website as well. I'm Asya Fuchs. The producer today was Miriam Marouf. Shout out also to our editor, Manaza Khan. Join us same time tomorrow.
6: Hello, I'm David Harper, and today on Business Daily, what would you do if the worst happened?
7: A massive power cut hit Spain and Portugal. The blackout caused chaos, crippling transport systems.
8: Queues soon formed in front of ATMs, as once again cash became the...
9: People are left sitting at home with no food or water and no way of getting information about what to do.
10: In the last few years, we've seen major conflicts in the Middle East and Ukraine, a major power cut in Spain and Portugal, and the COVID pandemic across the world make people feel that bit less secure. Ordinary citizens now see the benefit of keeping a reserve of supplies and tools on hand, and that's given a big boost to some businesses. So has being a prepper now become mainstream? And with some seriously expensive products being sold for doomsday, has it become survival of the richest?
11: Hi there, everyone. Welcome to the Bug Out in Bilf Wells, and welcome to the Prepper and Bug Out course. My name's Tom. I'm ex-parachute regiment. I served for 25 years, and I've seen what can actually happen in when things go
10: bad. Well, where better to find out than in the middle of nowhere? In a forest deep in the middle of Wales, I caught up with Tom Blakey. He's a survival expert and an instructor on the UK's only Bug Out course, a term used by those in the know for surviving out in the open if things have turned bad and you can't stay at home.
11: Certain presentations. Following all this, we'll actually go through a live bug out and then live outdoors overnight in a scenario-based exercise.
12: Just explain to me for a moment the concept of bugging out.
11: Oh, so the whole idea of bugging out is if where you are, whether it's at home or in a workplace or something like that, becomes untenable for any reason, you need to basically escape to survive, basically. So if there was social unrest that was so bad that they were smashing up cars, setting fire to houses, or if there was a terrorist attack, or a natural disaster like a wildfire or something, then it's the idea of escaping to somewhere safer with enough gear on you to at least survive for a couple of days.
12: Have you seen interest growing in this lately?
11: Absolutely, yeah. As a result of what's happening in this country and around the world, there is definitely an uptake in people wanting to take responsibility for their own safety and for their families as well.
12: Is there anything in particular that has spurred people on to want to do this?
11: I think everyone's got their own kind of take on it. I think, though, with what's happening in Ukraine and now in Iran, is having a really big effect on people's mindset and thinking of, are they safe enough and have they done enough to look after their families?
6: And Tom's courses aren't the only reason you might want to head into this hidden patch of Mid Wales. If you're serious about being ready for anything, you'll want to head to the Bug Out Shop too. They've got everything you need to ride out Armageddon, whatever your budget.
13: I'm Lee Price and owner of the Bug Out Shop, which is a one-stop shop for anything you need for outdoors and survival. My son said to me years ago when I first opened the shop, he said, if there's the end of the world, this is the place I want to come.
12: Now, so tell us a little bit more about the survival and preparedness market. What sort of things do people buy if they're interested in that?
13: With the preparedness side of it, it's mainly water filters, long life food. With survival, it's more like the outdoor survival gear. So that's like the camping equipment and tools. So it's a broad range.
12: We've been looking at how this has come from being a very specialist thing more into the mainstream. Have you seen a change in the sort of people that come here?
13: Obviously, a lot more people are interested in it now. And again, it's a broad range of people. Could be just, you know, someone in a house in the middle of the city to someone in a little bit of a homestead in the countryside.
12: Is it expensive? Do you have to spend a lot of money to be properly prepared?
13: No, you can start from as little as £50-60 up to, you know, a few hundred pounds up to a couple of £1,000.
12: So let me ask you a little bit about what you've got here. These are some water filters.
13: So these are your personal water filters. You can stick in your bag. So if you're going out somewhere, you can, you know, drink from any water course.
12: So you just fill it up and it filters it and you just drink it out the bottle?
13: Yeah, so it's a small bag. You just fill that up, drink it. There's a straw. There's the bottle types. And then you've got the larger filters in, like these. You know, these will do 20,000 litres of clean water.
12: So this almost looks like a petrol can or something.
13: It's a jerry can, but it's got a massive filter in it. So you put your water in, you pump it under pressure, then you can use the water.
12: So dirty water goes in one end, clean water comes
13: exactly
12: out the other.
13: Right,
12: and then this thing, which almost looks like you should be making tea with it.
13: Yeah, well, it is for the home. So a lot of people have these in the houses. So you just put dirty water in there. There's a series of filters inside, all connected in there. And then the clean water trickles through the filters into this container.
12: And then you can just take it out the bottom?
13: Yeah.
6: Now, as Lee said, you don't have to spend a lot of money here. That small personal water filter is less than $20, but the one for the home is more than $215, and the large fuel can type retails at nearly $440. And that's just your water supply. And Tom is keen to stress that the most important thing here is knowledge. One of his courses will set you back around $200. And come to think about it, if he is the expert, what does he carry around with him?
11: So in the very top then, I've got a trauma kit and there's a little handle here. I can literally just drag that out. A pair of trauma shears to expose an injury if it is below clothing. Two tourniquets, an Israeli bandage and some wound clot there. That's helped to stop
12: this
11: bleeding.
12: This is not your normal first aid kit.
11: I've got a head torch inside there. I've also got a power bank with different types of cables for different types of electrical things, including my phone. Pair of gloves and a woolly hat. Going further into the pack then, I've got a secondary first aid kit. And then last thing in here is an actual self-contained everyday carry pouch. And this is kind of like a multi-tool. So I've actually got a tin opener there, super glue, pens, pencils, a glow stick, waterproof notepad, some cordage, different types, a light, a lighter, a whistle, a Leatherman multi-tool, a Swiss Army knife, toenail clippers and a pry tool
12: there.
11: So this
12: is like the kit within a kit?
11: Yeah, it is, yeah.
6: And that sort of everyday carry is becoming more and more popular. A selection of essentials that you always have with you that can get you out of some scrapes. That's fine for just one person, but what if you have to consider an entire nation? Being a prepper might be a new trend in some parts of the world, but in Sweden, they're way ahead.
14: My name is Michael Frisell. I'm a director general for the Swedish Civil Defence and Resilience Agency. The agency is, if I use the term, the top node in the civil defense, that means that we have a very, very strong mandate. We are the government's tool in order to coordinate and strengthen the civil defense and the total defense.
15: As part of this program, we're looking at the idea of being prepared for a form of disaster, whatever that might be, and how in other parts of the world, this has been seen as a bit of a niche interest until recently. I get the feeling in Sweden, this is something that people have done naturally for a long time?
14: Yeah, you know, our history, our tradition, and also the geography matters, of course. We have not been allied in NATO before. It has been necessary to take care of ourselves, and we have been living close to Russia, and we have felt the threat from Russia many, many years back. And that means that we have a more open and clear communication with the citizens and all stakeholders in the society.
15: I've got a copy of the information you've sent out to residents in front of me here. And whereas other countries are talking about the potential for natural disasters and power cuts, you are not holding back. And this is about preparing for war.
14: If we only focus on peacetime crisis, we will never have the capabilities to handle the worst case scenario.
15: What would a typical Swede be expected to have on hand to be prepared?
14: The most important is that you have a preparedness mindset, that you understand you need to take responsibility. You have a responsibility. You need to contribute, and you need to take care by yourself during the first week during a crisis or war. And then, of course, you need some type of equipment, batteries, radio, candles, some water at home, some food, so you can survive, if I use that word, during 1 week without support from the government and the state. You need to contribute to the society's preparedness, and all things you do matters in this case.
15: When you look at the list of what you can buy to be prepared, some of the equipment that you might need, it can run to quite a lot and it can get quite expensive. Is this something that everybody is able to do?
14: No, definitely not. It's important that everybody do something. And then you need to work together with your neighbors, where you're living, in your football club, when you're working at your company or the business you are in. So it's also to work together, but everybody can't buy everything. But if you do something, that matters.
6: Michael Frisell, the Director General of Sweden's Civil Defence and Resilience Agency. You are listening to Business Daily from the BBC World Service. I'm David Harper, and we're looking at the growing popularity of preppers. So if not just individuals, but also organisations and even nations need to be prepared, there's a lot of stuff to stockpile. And where there's a need, there's usually a company willing to sell it.
16: Prepare today for peace of mind tomorrow. Be ready. Be wise.
6: If you've got clean water sorted and some useful gadgets, you'll need food. And the days of emergency rations consisting of some cans slowly rusting on a shelf have gone.
17: My name is Kim Burknell. I established Readywise in UK about 4 years ago.
15: Tell me, first of all, if you would, a little bit about Readywise. What is it you provide? What's the kind of thinking behind the company?
17: To provide everyday preparedness for private homes, institutions, corporates and NGOs. Primarily food products, freeze-dried emergency food meals that can last up to 25 years.
15: So we've got one of these packs in front of us. What have we got here?
17: What you've got in front of you is a 72-hour emergency kit that basically includes breakfast, lunch and dinner for one person for 3 days.
15: And this is a small red waterproof bag all tied up and ready to go.
17: It's a small bag ready to go. But we also see there's a lot of different use cases. So we're not just pushing hardcore prepping. We're also looking into other segments where people can take it on a boat, take it on a camping trip. So there's a lot of different use cases where having long-lasting food makes a lot of sense.
15: I mean, I was going to ask, what sort of people are buying this?
17: It's a very broad range of people, but it has become mainstream. Emergency food has become mainstream.
15: Because a few years ago, we used to think of this as quite a niche product that only a few people with a certain mindset maybe would have a need for.
17: Yeah, and that has changed dramatically. So we see people that are buying it just to have a peace of mind for their families. We also see companies buying it, so as a duty of care, investment banks, corporates, are buying it, keeping it in the basement to provide it for their staff in an emergency situation.
15: What do you think has changed the market? What has made more people aware of this?
17: Well, Europe has traditionally been behind America, probably 10 to 15 years. And what we see now is the emergence of pandemics. We have seen wars in Ukraine has become nearby. People are getting anxious. We are seeing flooding. power cuts in Spain, we see wildfires in Greece. A lot has suddenly happened that we haven't been used to.
15: It's quite convenient having this freeze-dried food, but you do still need a clean water supply to make it work.
17: That's very true, yeah. Some of our partners are selling water filters. So you basically buy a water filter, you can take water from a stream and just add it.
15: How do you see this market expanding? The range of people buying this has changed a lot, even in the last few years. Yeah. Is this going to become an everyday thing that everybody has?
17: Yes, absolutely. We already see repeat purchases, but we also see a fast increase in businesses, private consumption, and NGOs. And we also see, we have delivered to both UN, private arranged NGOs that are supplying food into Ukraine.
15: So put simply, people are buying this more frequently than every 25 years.
17: Yeah, absolutely. I think that people have seen that the government cannot always support citizens and organizations in a time of crisis. And people are now becoming aware that having a food insurance is not very dissimilar to have a car insurance or a house insurance. It just makes common sense.
18: Now, that could be the answer, but the ReadyWise bag that Kim showed me cost around $120. And if you want a year's supply, well, that would cost you more than $3,000. So you might be thinking, what sort of person would be that committed to prepping?
19: Unfortunately, reality TV in America made the idea of prepping seem like something that only crazy people would do.
18: Kai Furneaux is an Australian survival expert, TV presenter, and believe it or not, former Hollywood stunt performer. And she's explained the ins and outs of being a prepper to the masses.
19: I think as we're seeing more extreme weather events, unsettled politics, people are feeling a little bit more nervous in their everyday life. There is a movement towards, well, you know, why wouldn't I have a bag with all the things that I couldn't do without if my house burnt down? If I end up in a shelter, why wouldn't I have a change of my own underwear and 3 days worth of food so I don't have to rely on other people? So it is becoming more normalized to be just that little bit more prepared. I know in Australia, we look, when summer comes, everybody cleans out the gutters and, you know, trims down the trees, gets rid of the dry stuff around their house. And this is just a little bit of an extension of that. It's just that one step further. Like if somebody came to you, knocked on your door and said, you've got 1 minute to grab everything that's important to you, isn't it far easier to have a little bag of that stuff already ready rather than going, oh my gosh, what is the most important thing to me when I walk out that door?
15: The majority of people that we've spoken to have been men. Is this still a thing that perhaps women don't consider as much as they should?
19: It's interesting because I do think that when it comes to the household, women are considering it far more than men. I find that women tend to be a little bit more nervous about the family future and wanting to be more proactive about it. Whereas, you know, men kind of can sometimes think, well, I'll be all right. We'll just wing it, you know, just heading out without it. But survival, the idea of going into the wilderness and trying to get by, I think does appeal to more men than women. I saw a Dexter cartoon and it seems to suggest at the end of the world, the best thing women could do was run to the nearest man. And at that moment, I was like, right, I have to be the one to prove that women have a spot in the survival space. You know, women are amazing. They're incredible in a crisis. They have a different kind of pain threshold to men. They tend to be looking more at building community in times of emergency. It was always a surprise to me that people thought that women wouldn't be good in those kind of situations.
15: What is it that scares you the most? Is it a natural weather disaster? Is it some kind of conflict? Is it some kind of big crime scenario?
19: I think the scariest animal on the planet is human beings and some interactions you can have. Like if I'm sleeping in the dirt in Africa, I'm never scared. But the idea of something happening to my friends and loved ones is probably the thing that terrifies me the most. And it's honestly one of the reasons I carry the things I carry with me. One of the things I'm trying to do is normalize the idea of being prepared. So normalizing perhaps having a go bag, because I know it sort of moves into the idea of that crazy conspiracy theorist prepper. But I mean, for me, having existed in the survival world so long, the idea of not having a small kit that covers my basic needs should anything go wrong seems to be more scary than thinking about what could go wrong.
18: So are you now working on your emergency stash, making a plan for unrest? Well, whether you are or not, this is out of the bag now. In the aftermath of the power cut in Spain and Portugal, retailers saw a huge increase in demand for wind-up radios, and that outage only lasted a day. Some estimates say the market for prepping in the US alone will hit $2.46 billion by 2030. And the headlines warning of potential conflict, disaster and unrest around the world are likely to stoke that demand. This edition of Business Daily was presented by me, David Harper, and the producer was Victoria Hastings.
20: 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From the land of the Wapichan people, Radio Aishartun is relaying the voice of Guyana.
21: On the Voice of Guyana, it's now time for information for nation building. This program serves to bring you updates on the work and initiatives being undertaken by the government of Guyana.
22: The newly commissioned Diamond Recreational Park is expected to play a major role in enhancing the physical, mental, and social well-being of more than 40 residents living in Grove Diamond community. Speaking at the park's opening ceremony, First Lady, Her Excellency Aria Ali, said the development was a priority under the National Beautification Project, which aims to create inclusive and accessible public spaces that improve the quality of life for citizens.
23: Let us take pride in today's achievements and commit ourselves to the care and preservation of this park. Let's keep it clean, support community efforts, and protect it from misuse. We can ensure that this space remains a source of pride for years to come.
22: Additionally, Minister of Public Works, Juan Edil, said the park represents the government's people-centered approach to development and demonstrates that investments are being made in communities across Guyana, not only in urban centers. The modern facility includes children's play area, a multi-purpose court, outdoor gym, gazebos, walking paths, seating areas, and lighting.

0: Guyana has unveiled the National Drainage and Irrigation Strategy 2030, or NDIS, a document that reflects the collective vision for the future of Guyana's drainage and irrigation systems that recognizes the critical role they play in supporting national development. In what has been described as a soft launch, the bold NDIS document was presented to stakeholders at an event held in the main boardroom of the Ministry of Agriculture this past week. In delivering the feature address, Agriculture Minister Zulfikar Mustafa described the strategy as a major milestone in Guyana's efforts to build a more resilient, productive, and prosperous nation. Minister Mustafa said the strategy represents the first comprehensive drainage and irrigation framework to be established in Guyana following extensive consultations with a wide cross-section of stakeholders.
1: Today, Guyana is taking the spotlight, not only in oil and gas, but in agriculture. Agriculture has been one of the mainstay of Guyana's economy, and it will remain the mainstay of our economy. And when you look at our national budget, almost or over 75% is being expended in the National Drainage and Irrigation Authority's expenditure. Why? Because we want to build a resilient, we want to build a modern, state-of-the-art drainage and irrigation system in our country. So, this occasion this afternoon is significant in many ways. As I said, since the beginning of time, we have had a published strategy in our country. And as we all know, Guyana is experiencing one of the most remarkable periods of transformation in its history. Across every region, we are witnessing an unprecedented level of investment, expanded economic activities, growing communities, and increasing demand on our infrastructure and natural resources. And as you heard, that this strategy, we came up with this strategy with a lot of consultation. We have consultation that was done

0: upgrade the system that we have in our country.
1: According to Minister Mustafa, the strategy comes at a time when climate change continues to pose ever-increasing challenges, challenges that will only get worse.
0: Climate change continues to present serious challenges. Extreme rainfall events. Many of us know that we are witnessing, we are in the midst of the rainy season. Almost on a daily basis, I normally call Dr. Cummings a number of times to find out the outlook of the weather. And with extreme rainfall events, prolonged dry period, rising sea level, and changing weather patterns, this reminds us of the traditional approaches are no longer sufficient for us. Gone are the days when we have 2 and 3 inches of rainfall in a month. Today we have 5 and 6 inches of rainfall in an hour. And we have to prepare our drainage system. And when you go through this strategy, and you see what we have here, you will see the comprehensive system that we'll implement in the near future. That is why today, the Ministry of Agriculture, NDIA through the Ministry of Agriculture, have embarked on a number of mega projects. Projects that will modernize our infrastructure, the NI system. We must also think ahead. Whilst we know what is happening now, 20 years ago, we never knew what will happen today in this country. Many of us who were young persons during that time never thought that we'll have this extreme weather pattern that we are experiencing today. Today, climate change is real, and we are living in an area where we are most vulnerable around the world. We must plan strategically of what is happening now, and we must invest wisely. That is what our government, this government, has been doing. And this is what precisely why the National Drainage and Irrigation Strategy 2030 has been developed. That's the reason why we have developed this strategy. We heard the chairperson mention it in one of her remarks, that water is central to national development. Water could be, and all of us depend on water. Without water, we can't function, we can't have crops, we can't have our agriculture system growing, we can't have proper system in place. But at the same time, it could be destructive. And this strategy will help us to balance what is good and what is bad.
1: The agriculture minister stressed that drainage and irrigation is not only limited to agriculture, but tied to national development issues that must be incorporated into this national strategy.
0: You heard Lionel just spoke about the mapping up of Georgetown, the drainage system in Georgetown. We have 16 pumps that are operable in Georgetown. We have a number of sluices and canals that are operable. But those are not sufficient enough, because when we have heavy rainfall, the town is underwater in some areas. Now, today, after discussing, the NDIA now is mapping up the entire country's drainage system that we have so that we can plan ahead. And that will be also add-on, as an addendum to this strategy. This strategy will be part of the situation room that we will be launching later on this month, early next month. This will help us to plan our activity, to know where we have capacity, where we can send advise farmers to go and start farming. For example, we have hundreds of pumps and sluices across this country. When we finish the data, inputting the data that we are doing now into this strategy, and this is inputted in our situation room in the data center that we'll be launching shortly, we can go to that and inform farmers that the capacity in this area, the drainage capacity in this area is so much.

0: so that that farmer can plan their activity, his or her activity in that area. That would be the advances of this strategy that we are about to launch here this afternoon. And over the last five years, under the leadership of His Excellency President Dr. Mohamed Irfan Ali and our government, significant investment, as I said, has been made to modernize and strengthen our drainage and irrigation system. Across our country, we have rehabilitated and constructed drainage channels and irrigation canals. We have upgraded and expanded pump stations. We have rehabilitated and constructed sluices and cokers across our country. As I'm speaking now, 93 sluices. 92 sluices are earmarked for rehabilitation or build new sluices across this country. We are in the process of building in three regions, regions 3, 5, and 6, high-level canals that will drain on a 24-hour basis. We have already procured more than 63 pumps that will be placed in various parts of the country. Those are the investments that we are talking about.
1: Minister Mustafa noted that the investments made in this regard over the past 5 years are already bearing fruit, reduced flooding, and better water management, resulting in mitigation against crop damage and losses in agriculture areas, as well as in residential communities. But there is still more work to be done.
0: We can build all the infrastructure now, but we have to have a vision to expand those infrastructure as the countries develop in the future. We need coordinated approach. That is why we have now interagencies are working together. National Drainage and Irrigation, Ministry of Agriculture, local government, Ministry of Public Works. We are working very, Ministry of Housing. We are working very closely to ensure that we develop a coordinated strategy too for the country's development. We need a strategy that integrates engineering, science, technology, environmental sustainability, institutional strengthening, and community participation. And this, as I said, this strategy, you go in it, you'll find all those that I just spoke about. And the National Drainage and Irrigation Strategy 2030 provides that vision that I talked about. It establishes a framework to modernize our drainage system, improve flood protection, increase water availability for agriculture, and strengthen our resilience to climate change. This strategy also recognizes the importance of innovation and technology, data-driven planning, improved monitoring system, digital tools, and smarter water management practices. All these must become integral component of how we manage our resources in the year ahead.
1: The U.S. $500,000 strategy is a collaborative effort between the Ministry, the National Drainage and Irrigation Authority, NDIA, and the Global Green Growth Institute, or GGGI. It aims to respond to the high economic and social costs of flooding. A core feature of the project is the development of an integrated, interactive geographic information system, GIS, based data platform that will consolidate NDIA's assets, agricultural information systems, and more than 25 years of hydrometeorological data. This platform will support real-time monitoring, time-adaptive maintenance, and better decisions on where to locate drainage and irrigation infrastructure to reduce flood risk.
2: Welcome to this week's edition of the President's Diary. From strengthening international partnerships and advancing national development to honoring our heritage and engaging communities, President Dr. Mohamed Irfan Ali continued to champion progress across Guyana. Here are this week's highlights. The head of state held productive discussions with British High Commissioner Joseph Fisher on trade, sustainable development, the Global Biodiversity Alliance, GBA, the Low Carbon Development Strategy, LCDS, and strengthening Guyana-UK relations. Guyana is set to nominate Ambassador Caroline Rodrigues Burkett to lead the UN as Secretary General, putting her forward as the candidate who President Dr. Mohamed Irfan Ali described as fit and proper to lead the world body.
3: The nomination of Ambassador Rodrigues Burkett continues this tradition of international engagement and service. In my estimation, Ambassador Rodrigues Burkett has acquired experience, expertise, judgment, and diplomatic skills necessary to perform ably and effectively carry out the duties of Secretary General of the United Nations.
2: Meanwhile, President Ali has called on the Guyana Conference of Seventh-day Adventists to stand alongside the state in protecting the nation's values, which he said most outlasts the country's most consequential economic transformations in its history.
4: As you celebrate this remarkable milestone, 100 years of faithful service to God and to the peoples of the Caribbean. A centenary is no ordinary achievement. Institutions come and go. Some emerge with great promise, but fade with the passage of time.
2: Last Saturday, Dr. Ali bid farewell to Vishnu Samru, a stalwart of the People's Progressive Party and an outstanding son of Region 2 who served with distinction throughout his life.
5: There are moments in the life of a political party when the passing of an individual is felt not merely as a loss of a member, an activist, or even a leader, but as a loss of a vital connection between the party and the people it serves. Such is a profound sense of loss that accompanies the passing of Comrade Samru.
2: The Guyanese leader recently visited Region 2, where he shared a number of photos from the Ali Bash Memorial Cricket Competition at the Anna Regina Stadium. President Dr. Ali received a courtesy call from representatives of the Carter Center following the completion of its 2025 elections report. The theme presented a summary of key recommendations outlined in the report. As Guyana observed the 78th anniversary of Enmore Martyrs Day, citizens gathered at the Enmore Martyrs Monument to honor the memory of Lalabaji, Hari, Puran, Rambaran, and Surajbali. The president reflected on their sacrifice and enduring legacy in the nation's struggle for justice and dignity.
6: If those men had not stood up when they did, life for many of us would have remained bent under the weight of heartless injustice, extreme hardships, and cruel oppression. The young girl looked around at the roads, the schools, the businesses, and the homes, here in the community, and asked, what do these men have to do with all of this? The grandmother replied, everything, because every generation enjoys things that another generation had to fight for.
2: That concludes this week's edition of the President's Diary. Thank you for joining us as we reflect on another week of leadership, engagement, and service by His Excellency President Dr. Mohamed Irfan Ali. We look forward to bringing you more highlights in the next edition.

0: Hello and welcome to This Week in Agriculture, a presentation of the Communications Unit, Ministry of Agriculture. I'm your producer and host, Christopher Holder. As usual, we take a look at the activities of Agriculture Minister Zulfikar Musafa, and in this case, he has again been very busy. He was in Berbice, he was in Region 3, he was really pushing the agenda for agriculture development across the country. I want to take this opportunity to start off by wishing our Minister of Agriculture Happy Father's Day. The President of the Cooperative Republic of Guyana, His Excellency Dr. Mohamed Irfan Ali, we'd like to wish him Happy Father's Day as well. All the cabinet members who are fathers all across Guyana, we certainly hope you are enjoying your special day, those of you who are good fathers, responsible fathers who stepped up to the plate and never stopped batting for your kids from the inception. Those of you who are not good fathers, you have not been honoring your obligations, we certainly hope that you step up to the plate now and begin playing your role as a good father, a role model for the kids. All right, so we will be back after these messages.
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0: The GRDB's Rice Research Station at Burma is reminding farmers that the GRDB's new high-yielding varieties' yield potential is 7 to 8 tons per hectare, or 45 to 55 bags per acre. However, because the variety is a heavy feeder and its panicles produce up to 250 grains or more, there is constant need for adequate nutrition at every stage of the growing cycle. It is important to note that together with adequate nutrition for the plants, there is vital need to reduce competition for those vital nutrients through the eradication of competing weeds, especially red rice. The recommended approach to weed management is an integrated one that begins at land preparation. Once proper weed management is realized, farmers should fertilize as follows. The application of TSP at a rate of 50 to 75 pounds per acre at dry land preparation or by broadcasting at 14 to 21 days after sowing. Urea at a rate of 1.5 to 2 bags per acre, split into two applications at 18 to 21 and at 40 to 45 days. A third dose at 60 days after sowing is optional. MOP at a rate of 50 to 75 pounds per acre in two equal splits at land preparation or broadcasted at 14 to 21 days and then at 40 to 42 days. Boron, apply half pint per acre in two equal splits. That's a quarter pint at 21 to 25 days and a quarter pint per acre at 45 to 50 days after sowing. In cases where a soil test report is available, stick to the recommendations. NPK fertilizers can be applied at a rate of 220 pounds per acre at dryland preparation or 14 to 21 days after sowing as a replacement for TSP and MOP. A message from the GRDB Ministry of Agriculture.
2: We begin this week's review with news that a team comprising members of the World Bank AgriConnect mission met Agriculture Minister Zulfikar Mustafa Tuesday to discuss the implementation of the initiative in Guyana and opportunities to further support the development of Guyana's agriculture sector. The mission team comprised Ms. Eva Hassiner, Senior Agricultural Economist, Mr. Winston Dawes, Senior Agricultural Economist, and Mr. Andres Ramirez Salome, Associate Investment Officer. During the engagement, Minister Mustafa reaffirmed the Ministry of Agriculture's commitment to the successful implementation of the AgriConnect initiative, noting that Guyana is well positioned to benefit from the program following its launch last year. Minister Mustafa said that logistics continues to pose challenges both in Guyana and across the wider Caribbean region. He also highlighted the government's efforts to improve access to financing for farmers through the soon-to-be-established Guyana Development Bank, as well as innovative partnerships that connect farmers who possess land and other assets with investors who have access to capital. He further emphasized the importance of stakeholder participation and the buy-in, noting that future consultations should be tailored to clearly demonstrate the benefits that farmers, agribusinesses, and other stakeholders can derive from the initiative. AgriConnect is a World Bank Group initiative aimed at helping smallholder farmers transition from subsistence farming to surplus production. The program seeks to transform smallholder agriculture into a dynamic engine for job creation, investment, and resilience by connecting farmers more directly with finance, technology, infrastructure, and markets. Earlier on Tuesday, Minister Mustafa attended the commemoration of the Enmore Martyrs in Enmore, East Coast Demerara. In attendance were His Excellency President Dr. Irfan Ali, ministers of government, members of the diplomatic community, trade union leaders, and others. The Enmore Martyrs commemoration ceremony takes place annually on June 16th at the Enmore Martyrs Monument on the east coast of Demerara. It honors the five sugar workers, Rambaran, Puran, Lalabaji, Suraj Bali, and Harry, who were killed by British colonial police during a 1948 labor strike. On Wednesday morning, the Agriculture Minister met with members of the Rice Cultivation Verification Committees from Regions 5 and 6 to discuss findings from a series of field visits and verification exercises conducted to identify farmers eligible for the government's recently announced Rice Farmer Assistance Program. During the meeting, committee members provided updates on the verification process and outlined the results of their assessments. The exercise was undertaken to ensure that all eligible farmers are accurately identified and captured for the distribution of assistance. According to the reports presented, a total of 1,387 farmers in Region 5 and 1,484 farmers in Region 6 have been verified and are set to benefit from the program. Addressing the committee members, Minister Mustafa stressed the importance of maintaining accuracy and transparency throughout the verification process. He noted that the government is committed to ensuring that assistance reaches the intended beneficiaries and that the integrity of the exercise is upheld. The assistance program was announced by His Excellency President Dr. Irfan Ali as part of a targeted intervention to support rice farmers across Guyana. Under the initiative, farmers cultivating 50 acres and below will receive $15,000 per acre, while farmers cultivating more than 50 acres will receive $10,000 per acre. Later in the day Wednesday, Minister Mustafa traveled to East Barbese for the launch of the Region 6 Government Services Center at Port Morant. The minister joined cabinet colleagues, senior minister within the office of the president, Dr. Ashni Singh, and Minister of Public Service, Government Efficiency and Implementation, Mr. Zulfikar Ali. Together with regional officials and heads of various government service agencies for the commissioning exercise. The facility forms part of the government's ongoing efforts to bring essential public services closer to citizens and improve access to a wide range of government agencies. Through the center, residents will now be able to access services from institutions including the Guyana Revenue Authority, GRA, the Immigration Support Services, the General Registrar's Office, or GRO, for birth and death certificates, and electronic identification, or EID registration, among others. Delivering remarks at the commissioning ceremony, Minister Mustapha said the establishment of the center reflects the government's commitment to ensuring that citizens can access critical services in a more efficient and convenient manner.
3: Massive investment has been made throughout this region and will be coming your way in this region. And as I can go on and say, I talk about the road, you heard about the educational institution, facilities, the health services, the new opportunities, community that were once neglected are now experiencing growth and development, renew hope. There are promises for tomorrow which we will deliver. And I want to tell you here this afternoon that we in the PPP Civic Government, we in this party, the People's Progressive Party, the party of Chedi Jagan, whenever we make a promise, that become a binding contract between we and the people of our country. That is why we are delivering on all the promises we have made to the people of this country. So we can pass all the policies, we can make all the nice statements, but good governance is to provide quality services, or quality service to the people of our country, which we are doing. Government, as a government, we don't believe that we must distance ourselves. We are here to serve. We are your servant, and we will continue to serve you. The government, our government will remain connected to the aspiration and concern of every ordinary Guyanese. And when you look at this service center, that embodies that philosophy of this PPP civic government, that vision that President Ali has. This center here, as I said, embodies that philosophy. It is designed to ensure that every citizen can access critical services more conveniently and more efficiently and from the comfort of your community. As we heard from all the heads who just spoke and my two colleagues, it is designed to reduce bureaucracy. It is designed to reduce delays. It is designed to improve coordination amongst agencies. It is designed to enhance transparency and accountability. And above all, it is designed to place the citizen at the center of governance. That is what this government, your government, the PPP Civic Government, under the leadership of Dr. Mohamed Irfan Ali, is doing to you. This is what modern government should look like. And we are here, as I said, responsible or responsive leadership demands that. And that is what our government, the PPP Civic Government, is delivering to you. So this afternoon, let us recognize what is taking place in our country. Let us recognize the transformation that is taking place in our country. These developments is not accidental. This development requires, as I said, vision. And that's the vision of the People's Progressive Party Civic.
2: Minister Mustapha spoke of the need to be vigilant in the face of efforts by the opposition to sow seeds of distrust and disunity in communities across the country, including Region 6, urging Guyanese to be discerning of the lies being peddled by those who offer nothing but negativity.
3: We are seeing every single day people are coming around with a camera trying to raise small irritants. And what are the small irritants? The road shoulder is too high. The drain needs to clean. near to the cemetery have garbage. Those are the things. And when sometimes we fail to look at the bigger picture, we fail to look at the bigger picture. This government is not doing nothing for the sugar workers. We have the sugar workers have to get more money. Well, I want to tell you, as the minister responsible for the sugar industry, this government, this PPP civic government, has delivered to the people of this country and to sugar workers of this country. From 2020 to 2026, the government has pumped over $76 billion in the sugar industry to keep sugar alive. And today you see people coming around with a cell phone and going live saying that sugar workers are suffering under this PPP civic government. It was the PPP civic government that reopened Rosehall Estate. It is the PPP civic government that will be reopening and that will have investors come and invest in Skeldon Estate. It is the PPP civic government that started black planting cane at Skeldon. And it is the PPP civic government that will ensure that the sugar workers receive their retroactive payment from that they are getting. So comrades, sometimes we take things for granted. And people have their own agendas. They come in here to safeguard themselves. From 2015 to 2020, you never see these people around. They never came around. And whole day when they get a cell phone, Zulfi, Irfan, they're cussing Zulfi and Irfan, holy. They don't have to ask anything. Whole day hearing. If the man call me name one day, something wrong. The man so obsessed with my name, Zulfi. Hold it, probably a dream in night time too. And he can't make a proper statement. All day the man calling people names, trying to bait people to file action against him. But y'all know what you want the action for, to delay certain things.
2: Earlier in the program, Minister of Public Works Zulfikar Ali said the establishment of the one-stop center for government services is more than just a promise fulfilled by President Dr. Irfan Ali. It is the realization of a vision of all Guyanese having government services within their communities across Guyana.
4: I don't have to tell you. You know what it was like going to different buildings, different departments, different regions to access government services, passports, birth certificates, getting your EID, GRA transactions. Now you can come and you can do that in one building, in one center, where everyone will be there to give you the service that you require. And that is the dignity that His Excellency wants for all Guyanese. So at this center here today, you've heard from some of the persons who are heading agencies that will be providing services here. So you have the passport, the GRA. You can come here to conduct all the range of services that the GRA has to offer. I want to see each and every one of you have your EID card, and you know how important it is to have your EID card now, because I think you're following the news and you're seeing now you can travel out of Guyana, come back into Guyana with your EID card, depending on which countries you're going to. And we've just established that relationship with Barbados. And we have other countries that we're working with. So even if you don't have your passport yet, but you have your EID card, you will be able to travel soon with it. But it's not only about traveling. Your EID card is about ensuring that when you turn up for services, whether in the public or the private sector, you don't have to walk with a file that is filled of other documents. And what were those documents? Your proof of address, your TIN certificate, your birth certificate, all of those things that you would have had to walk with before, whether you're going to the bank or you're going to get another service somewhere, all of those things can now be replaced with your EID card. So your EID card is very important, and I want all of you to get it. And there's a whole other range of things that comes with it, but today is not the day we will be discussing that. There's also police clearance. You can get your police clearance right here, as well as your birth, death, or marriage certificates, all in one building. And as I said in the beginning, this is no small thing we're doing here. Very quickly, people are going to come to this service center. They're going to have their transactions completed in a matter of minutes or an hour, or come back to get their passport in 3 days. And we will forget what it was like before. That's human nature. That's how we are. But we should not forget these things, especially here in Borbis, because you know what it was like. You know your proximity and what it was like to access these services. And over the years, His Excellency the President, the People's Progressive Party, have always been making incremental steps to ensure that you have access to services that, like what someone will have in Georgetown. We're not stopping here. This service center is not the last stop for this president and this government. We are still working to keep modernizing the way that we deliver services to you. So coming up after this here, we're working towards having your e-wallet, to having your passport, your driver's license, your birth certificates, all of that on your smartphone, that you can go anywhere and show and people can scan it. So this is not where we are stopping for you. We have greater things to come for you. We want to ensure that you have a quality of life that people in other parts of the world are enjoying, or some parts of the world, because the things that we are doing, we are leapfrogging in our development.
2: Minister Mustafa and his colleague ministers joined in cutting the ribbon to ceremonially signal the opening of the facility to members of the public. A tour of the various services being offered at the facility followed. The commissioning of the Quarantine Coast facility is part of a wider national program that seeks to modernize public service delivery, improve efficiency, and strengthen the connection between government, institutions, and the communities they serve. The center is expected to significantly enhance access to government services for thousands of residents across the Quarantine Coast and surrounding areas. On Friday, Minister Mustafa joined an outreach to Region 3 hosted by Vice President Dr. Bart Jagdeo at the National Track and Field Centre at Lenora, West Coast, Demerara. The outreach forms part of government's ongoing commitment to maintaining direct engagement with citizens, ensuring that issues affecting communities are addressed promptly and effectively. At Friday's event, residents were given the opportunity of raising concerns and received updates on a range of developmental initiatives being implemented across the country. The Agriculture Minister and his team of agency heads and specialists engaged with hundreds of farmers and residents who raised a wide range of issues, all of which were properly dealt with.
5: My name is Alan Bailey. I'm one of the executive members of Good Intent Sisters Agricultural Group. I must say thanks to the Minister of Agriculture, the PPP, the People's Progressive Party Civic, for recognizing the importance of farmers in our community. And the Minister would have given us his word that he's going to help us in whatever way possible to help the community move forward as a farming community, because we are always farming. Y'all check Wales, anybody know Wales? We are always farming. So there's thanks.
6: Good afternoon, my name is Abdul Basir Aziz. Today I came to meet the Minister of Agriculture for a piece of agriculture land to do agriculture, and I did not regret coming here because my concern was well addressed, and the manner in which the ministry take it seriously. So hopefully this is the right place I am, and hopefully I get a piece of land to do some farm agriculture.
7: My name is Noel Marcos. I'm from Tushin Farmers, Bagdam, whereby I came to reach with the agriculture minister, and it was fruitful. No, it was fruitful because he acknowledged all of my problems that we're having inside the Bagdam, especially with water and road and with the animals damaging the road. So I'm grateful for this initiative whereby the minister come out in the field, whereby he would reach us, the farmers, and we could vent our feelings and get justice to it. And at this moment, I feel that justice is coming. I want to say thanks to the government for the initiative, sending the responsible parties out to see what is going on within the community of farmers agriculture. I'm grateful for that.
8: My name is Marvin LaRose, the chairman of the Sisters for the Dead Agriculture Group. We are basically here because we want to have a main road being done. So when this road is being completed, it will encourage people with land to go to the land and to start farming, whether animal husbandry or livestock, or rather plant an animal. And we just talked to the Minister of Agriculture, and he gave us his word, and we believe that this is project will get under the way. And we also want to give us the encouragement that we be part of the involved in this project to earn some much needed cash to start and enhance our personal self in our own farming endeavors. Everybody. So it was good being here, and it was okay.
2: Minister Mustafa spoke with reporters at the end of the day's engagements, describing the activity as being very successful.
9: And this is just extended government to the population out here, the community out here. You could see there are a number of persons here, and various agencies are dealing with issues that people have. I think this is a very good way of getting people to deal directly, interact directly with officials, but more importantly, with elected officials. Although we are holding outreaches across the country and we have regular outreaches and regular community meetings, sometimes the one-on-one communication sometimes be lacking. And here I would have talked to about over 100 persons already, individually. People that raise issues, people that have personal issues, and most of those issues, almost 95% of those issues, were resolved right here this morning. So this is here extending the government, bringing government directly to the people. As you know for a fact that our government, the PPPC government, the president himself, he is encouraging all the members of cabinet to go out and have these interactions. And I think that this activity, this is the fifth region, region 2, region 3, 4, 5, 6. Now, these activities, people are looking forward to it and to come here, hear their concern. You see, at community meetings and other engagement, people might raise issues of concern in their community and people and issues that affect the community. But here you have a one-to-one approach, a one-to-one interaction with them to deal with their personal issues. And those are issues that are important to resolve for people. So I think these are very good things that we are the Vice President would have organized. And this is a continuation of the PPP Civic Manifesto, promise to bring government to the people, and here we are.
0: Well, that's all the time we have in this week's edition of This Week in Agriculture, a presentation of the Communications Unit, Ministry of Agriculture. I'm your producer and host, Christopher Holder. Once again, happy Father's Day to each and every one of you fathers out there. Certainly hope you thoroughly enjoyed your day today. I spent mine working. Perhaps later on I'll go grab a Banks beer. Perhaps I'll get one of those new tins I see being advertised around the place. All right, so until next time then, be good to yourselves and to each other.
1: It's time for this episode of Weekly Digest, a look at what our ministers have been up to across the country. Prime Minister Brigadier Retired Mark Phillips attended the launch of the 14th Caribbean Conference on Comprehensive Disaster Management in Georgetown. The event marked Guyana's preparations to host a regional conference in December 2026.
10: This December, from the 7th to the 12th, Georgetown will host that gathering under the theme CDM, Road to Resilience, Checkpoint 2026, Resilient Sectors, Sustainable Communities, Safer States. This idea of a checkpoint is deliberate. It asks the region to pause and take honest measure of where we stand with regard to the readiness of our institutions.
11: Speaking at the commissioning of a new wing at York Harbor Primary School on Tuesday, Minister of Education Sonia Parag noted that in some Caribbean countries, school feeding programs are limited to a small number of schools as Guyana continues to expand to reach students.
12: Progress cannot be measured as progress unless you are keeping up with what the current state of affairs is and how you can be able to alter the current state of affairs for the benefit of every individual, whether you're a child or whether you're a teacher or whether you're a parent in this community. Because what this represents, and it was accurately stated, what this represents is an opportunity that is presented to these children.
11: As Guyana moves toward a more diversified and sustainable economy, the government on Thursday hosted a high-level consultation with several local creatives as part of its ongoing efforts to advance the country's orange economy, one of the key pillars identified to drive Guyana's next phase of growth.
13: We are focusing on not just extractive, we're focusing on the business opportunities that are related to all of the sectors, including the orange economy.
11: Minister of Housing Colin Crowell announced that $1 billion has been awarded for major road upgrades in the LBI Young Professional Housing Scheme, including asphaltic and concrete roads. Minister of Human Services and Social Protection, Dr. Vindhya Prasad, highlighted that the IDB-supported projects strengthening Guyana's social protection system by providing cash assistance to tens of thousands of pensioners, persons with disabilities, and vulnerable households while expanding support programs beyond initial targets.
14: As we mark this milestone, as we celebrate this milestone, I want to acknowledge the tireless efforts of those who would have been behind what we would have managed to achieve. Partnership requires consistency. Partnership requires discussion and engagement to ensure the impact is felt in the manner in which it was intended. And partnership requires the integration of various units to ensure the success of any undertaking. And I want to congratulate first the PEU unit for leading on this project, ensuring that we were able to achieve and to exceed.
11: Minister of Public Service, Government Efficiency and Implementation, Zulfika Ali, attended the opening of a new government service center in Port Morang, Region 6, bringing government services and digital solutions closer to residents. Senior Minister in the Office of the President with Responsibility for Finance, Dr. Ashni Singh, attended the Jurchung Chamber of Commerce and Industry Breakfast Seminar, where he highlighted Guyana's expanding business opportunities. Guyana is on the verge of receiving World Health Organization certification for eliminating mother-to-child transmission of HIV and syphilis following successful assessments and validation missions. Minister of Health Dr. Frank Anthony attended a feedback meeting where evaluators presented their findings. Minister of Public Works Bishop Juan Ejil joined First Lady Aria Ali in officially opening the Diamond Grove Recreational Park, developed through a collaborative effort between the government and its partners. Minister of Labor and Manpower Planning, Honorable Kiyomo Griffith, emphasized that building a strong health and safety culture requires a shared commitment to protecting workers and ensuring safe, healthy workplaces. Minister of Public Utilities and Aviation, Honorable Diodat Indar, delivered a keynote address at the 31st Caribbean Port State Control Conference, highlighting Guyana's growing maritime sector and the importance of strong inspection standards and regional collaboration. Minister of Natural Resources Vikram Bharat highlighted Guyana's enhanced offshore emergency response capacity with the installation of an in-country capping stack at the Reading Hope shore base.
15: If there is an unlikely event of a well blowout offshore during exploration activities, then this equipment is deployed to contain whatever spill is being occur offshore. So we are more than happy, as a small developing country, new oil producing country, that we are one of the few countries in the world that actually have one of this equipment in country.
11: Minister of Marine Affairs, Honorable Sir Brunk Shidi, met with residents of Falmouth Region 10 to discuss community concerns, ideas, and development priorities. The engagement fostered dialogue aimed at supporting the continued growth of the village. That wraps up another week on Guyana's
16: That has brought us to the end of Information for Nation Building. This program serves to bring you updates on the work and initiatives being undertaken by the government of Guyana.
17: With over 123,000 followers and growing, NCN continues to lead in the digital space with the launch of our NCN app. To tell us more, I'm joined by technical and digital media colleagues, Devon and Shaquan.
18: Thank you, Michelle. 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
19: 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This is big time stuff. Why do I say that? I say that because we are moving into a different era. While television is still there, people are still using TV and radio, a lot of people are on their phones. The question we now have to answer in the digital media landscape is, how do we get people news, information, content without sending them to TV or sending them to radio and keeping them on their phones? 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And we've answered that question through the NCN app.
18: All right. So what exactly is on this app?
19: So everybody knows NCN News at 6. 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
18: All right.
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18: Awesome.
19: I'll give you another example. 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
19: That's correct.
18: This is awesome. 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And members of the diaspora could lock in and you could look at the news. 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
19: Of course. 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
19: The answer is we got to evolve, bro. If we want to keep up with what's happening in our world, we have to be able to give people news now. One of the things our CEO here at NCN says a lot of the time is that the deadline for news is no longer at 6 o'clock.
18: Yeah.
19: It is right now.
18: It's right
19: and now. 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And we've been able to do that through the development of this app and now through promoting. 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

This song says God's mercy kept me, so I wouldn't let go. Anybody in here ever felt like giving up, just throwing in the towel, just giving up? I'm not gonna ask you to hunch anybody, but just look at them. That person you're looking at is here tonight only because of God's mercy and His grace. Somebody ought to just tell God, thank you for your mercy and your grace that kept me.

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I was really down. I was really down. The devil really had me. But God's mercy kept me. I'm here tonight because of God's mercy. Come on now, just thank him. Just thank him.

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0: with Emily Thomas. A deadly heat wave is continuing to intensify in Western Europe, with record temperatures expected in several areas. Italy has declared the highest level of alerts in 15 cities, including Rome and Milan. In France, more than half the country is in the maximum red alert zone, affecting almost 40 million people. Guy Hedgeco is in Madrid.
1: We're going to see temperatures, we believe, of up to 44 degrees Celsius down in the south of the country, near Seville and Cordoba. Now, that's not necessarily that unusual in the middle of summer for those areas of the country. What is unusual is to see those sort of temperatures before the end of June. That is very unusual. And also it's very unusual to see very high temperatures up in the north of the country. We're going to see temperatures of up to 40 degrees in the Basque country in the north. That's normally...

0: European Union meeting on migration in Brussels. The Afghan officials are reportedly due to arrive today. It would be the first time the EU has hosted the Taliban since the group seized power in Afghanistan 5 years ago, Anbarasan Etarajan reports.
1: A spokesperson for the Belgian Foreign Ministry said visas given to the Taliban delegation were restricted, allowing travel only to Belgium and for a single day. The EU has not formally recognized the Taliban administration, but wants to discuss deporting Afghans as part of a crackdown on irregular migration. The decision to invite the Taliban has drawn criticism, with rights groups urging the Commission to cancel the planned meeting. However, Brussels has denied that hosting the group is tantamount to recognising the government in Kabul.
0: After the first round of talks with the US in Switzerland, Iran has again made it clear that it's keen to exert a degree of control over the Strait of Hormuz. Speaking to Iranian state TV, Iran's lead negotiator said the administration of the strait would never return to the way it was before the war. Global stocks have slumped with a sell-off of shares in big tech companies, partly due to renewed concerns they're overstretched. A fall of almost 10% triggered a 20-minute halt in trading on South Korea's KOSPI index. Shares in chipmakers Samsung Electronics and SK Hynix each dropped nearly 12.5%. This is the latest world news from the BBC. The United Nations has warned that a planned US withdrawal of HIV and AIDS funding for South Africa could cost lives. Winnie Byanyima, the head of UNAIDS, said she was saddened by the decision and urged Washington to reconsider. Last week, the US State Department said the cuts were linked to what it called South Africa's failure to make progress on policy requests by the Trump administration. Bangladesh has stepped up security in the capital Dhaka and five other regions on the founding anniversary of the party of the deposed Prime Minister Sheikh Hasina. Officials said the move was to prevent any processions by the Awami League, whose activities were banned after Ms. Hasina was ousted in 2024 by mass student protests. South Korea has offered to accept North Korean prisoners of war who fought for Russia and were captured in Ukraine. Two North Korean troops were captured by Ukrainian forces in January. It's not clear whether they've expressed interest in being sent to South Korea. Seoul's foreign ministry spokesperson Park Ilse said the transfer of soldiers was being arranged as quickly as possible.
2: As we have repeatedly stated, the government has consistently maintained that North Korean prisoners of war are, under our constitution, nationals of the Republic of Korea. If these individuals wish to come to South Korea, we will accept all of them. And, in accordance with the principles of international law, we absolutely cannot accept any forced repatriation to Russia or North Korea against their free will.
0: Human rights groups in Pakistan have condemned life sentences given to two prominent ethnic Baloch activists. On Monday, a court convicted Mahrang Baloch and Sibghatullah Shah of terrorism and involvement in the killing of a soldier during a protest by the Baloch Unity Committee 2 years ago. They both denied the charges. And that's the world news from the BBC.
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Good morning. How are you this morning? It is a rainy, rainy morning. Very rainy morning. It is pouring. In fact, when I came in, it was just pouring. My entire top almost wet, completely wet, but manageable. Was able to get some help to get into the compound. And so I'm very thankful for that. So I'm good. And I hope that the rain will not entice you to stay in bed a bit longer today, because I know your bed is warm and comfy and nice and just beautiful. And you just want to stay a bit longer. But no, because time is going. Time and tide, my mom would say, will wait on no man. So you've got to do what you've got to do. If it is that you have to get to work for 8 o'clock, please let's keep it moving. We're here to wake you up this morning and to get you excited about this day, despite the weather. The weather's doing what the weather has to do.

0: You have to do what you've got to do, and I hope that you will do it well today. So good morning, rise and shine. It's a beautiful day on the outside. It's raining, but it's still beautiful. Yes? Still beautiful. I'm Deborah Francis, and I will be with you right up until 9 hours this morning. And I hope that you will stay with me and invite someone to join us as well as we get our day started right here on The Breakfast Show. Let's start with our inspirational dose of wisdom. We all need inspiration. And then we'll get into our very first song, which I hope you will sing along, you will dance along, because we are in a state of gratitude today. Welcome to The Breakfast Show, everyone. Good morning.
1: I am Winsome Henry, and here is your inspirational dose of wisdom. Shoot for the moon. Even if you miss, you'll land among the stars. This quote tells us to aim high. Even if you don't reach your ultimate goal, you'll achieve more than you thought possible. I'm Winsome Henry, and that was your dose of wisdom.

That's a man, Jack Huer, and that's a beautiful song. If only his actions would have matched his lyrics, or the lyrics of his songs would have been a perfect world, right? But the world is not a perfect world. So he is facing the consequences of his actions. And that's a good example of where actions have consequences. Nonetheless, his music is good. And so I thought I'll start today's program with that song. 6:14, it is. It's now time to check in on the weather forecast for today.

So this is your weather forecast for today, is issued by the National Weather Watch Center. It is valid from 7 a.m. to 7 p.m. Overcast skies with scattered thundershowers and frequent rain are likely over regions 1 to 4 and 7. Elsewhere, cloudy skies with frequent showers can be expected. Rainfall is expected to be between 20 millimeters and 60 millimeters over regions 1 to 4 and 7. Elsewhere, between 15 millimeters to 35 millimeters. Winds will be moderate to fresh northeasterly breeze, gusting in areas with heavy downpours and thundershowers. Temperatures in the coastal cloudy to overcast skies with intermittent showers and rain can be expected. Isolated thundershowers can be expected over inland regions 6 to 10 in the late afternoon, and rainfall is expected to be between 20 millimeters to 60 millimeters within 24 hours. That's your weather forecast for today's issued by the National Weather Watch Center.

course, you can join us again at 7 hours 15 or thereabouts for another weather forecast. Let's check on the outside and tell you what's happening. We will start at the University of Guyana. And I did say it's raining cats and dogs and their cousins on the coast. And from the weather forecast, it does seem like we'll have a wet day today. So ensure that you walk with your umbrella, ensure that you walk with your sweater, ensure that you walk with the things that will make you comfy and nice, because we are expecting overcast skies with scattered thunder showers and frequent rain. So please ensure that you are on the side of caution and doing what you've got to do. Very heavy downpour at the moment. But on the East Coast, relative to the traffic, we are seeing a very steady flow of traffic, as expected. Persons have got to do what they've got to do. But there is an accumulation of water on the border, if you like, of the highway. So please ensure that you are careful and that you are doing what you've got to do to stay as safe as you possibly can and arrive alive. I'm not sure why the water accumulates, but it accumulates on the shoulder of the highway, and I'm seeing some splashes and so on. So please be guided, especially those on the East Coast Highway. Let's now check. Well, we still do not have access to the western end. This is the roundabout of the Demerara, the Barajagdeo Demerara River Bridge. However, we will check in at the Vreeden Hoop turn. And the traffic officer, I noticed very early this morning, set up his cones and just give you some guidance in terms of how you should drive and so on. He's not in view, but I'm almost sure he's somewhere around, probably taking cover at the moment, because they don't have a lot of traffic at this intersection at the moment. But just ensure that you pay attention to the cones, the traffic cones set up on the roadway. We don't have access to the Grove camera, neither do we have access to the Diamond camera, neither the Harbor Bridge camera. What is going on today? The Houston end, though, we are seeing just a few vehicles up and down the east bank of Demerara. Nothing too significant. We don't have access to the DSL camera at the Jaguar roundabout. Ooh, very overcast skies, very wet conditions, and quite a few vehicles on the roadway. Nothing too significant. Just a few up and down the east bank of Demerara at this moment. So that's what's happening on the roadway. If it is that you're making your way out, you are on the road, be careful. Visibility may be compromised in some areas, so ensure that you're doing the right thing and honoring the rules of the road. It's still raining quite heavily on

0: east coast of Demerara at the University of Guyana. And so I'm seeing the drops via the camera. So please ensure that you're careful. And like I said, visibility may be compromised. So please be extremely cautious as you make your way to and from your destination. 6:19. Let's check in on the economic report. Burbies Bridge, ferry crossing. Then we've got some more music, which will take us to 6:30. Rise and shine, my friends. Rise and shine. It's a good day to be on the outside. If it is that you love the weather, you love the rain, this is your day to shine. If it is that you're not very fond of the weather, of the rain on the outside, listen, you've got to do what you've got to do, okay? Rise and shine. 6:19 it is.
1: 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And now for the foreign exchange rates according to the non-bank cambio, buying and selling respectively. For the US dollar, $207.98 and $210.45. For the Canadian dollar, $146.71 and $148.41. For the euro, $237.89 and $240.93. For the sterling, $275.07 and $279.19. For the Barbados dollar, $84.24. For the TT dollar, $23.21. And for the Eastern Caribbean dollar, $65.48. I'm Fuchsia Leung, and this has been your economic report as of June 22, 2026, as issued by the Bank of Guyana.
2: There, here is your Burbies Bridge and ferry schedules for today, Tuesday, June 23. The Burbies Bridge opens at 10 hours 55 and closes at 12 hours 25. And now for your ferry schedules as issued by the Transport and Harbors Department. From Parika to Supanam and Supanam to Parika, the ferry departs at the same time today. That is 12 hours, 15 hours and 18 hours. From Parika to Wakenham, the ferry leaves at 16 hours. From Legwon to Parika, the ferry departs at 10 hours and 16 hours 30. And Parika to Legwon at 15 hours 30. From Parika to Barjaga, the ferry departs at 12 hours. That's all for your Burbies Bridge and ferry schedules for today, Tuesday, June 23.

0: Oh my goodness, I almost got lost in the song. And it's 6:31, it's now time for our road safety talk.
1: Careful driving saves lives. On today's program, we caution drivers about driving through large puddles or flooded sections of road. Water may hide deep potholes, open drains, or damage road surfaces. 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Slow down and proceed with caution during rainy conditions. It's better to arrive late than not at all. And remember, careful driving saves lives. 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

Melissa, good morning. How are you this morning? It is a rainy day in the capital city and its environs, raining quite heavily. If it is that you're on your way to work, to school, just ensure that you are extremely cautious because visibility may be compromised. And I did say on the east coast of Demerara, from our vantage point at the University of Guyana Access Road area, there is some accumulation of water on the shoulder of the highway. And as a result of that, you just have to be extremely, extremely careful as you navigate the streets, navigate the flooded areas on your way to and from your destination. So please be careful, extra careful today. And remember as well, there will be pedestrians on their way to work, to school. So that is another consideration that you need to keep in mind today as you head to and from your destination. Okay, let's welcome to our community bulletin. We're talking about important areas that you need to be aware of. I will start with the Ministry of Housing and Planning Authority, CHNPA. They've got Building Expo coming up at the 25th to the 28th of June, and they've got quite a number of advisories for us. So let me start by telling you that admission to Building Expo on the very first day after 8:30, adults will have to pay $500, and kids absolutely free on all of the days. So just be careful. Just note this, in fact. So $500 on the other days, and on the after 8:30 on the opening day. After 8 o'clock, in fact. 8:11 on the opening day, you will have to pay $500. Now, on Saturday, on Friday, 11 a.m. to 11 p.m., adults again, $500, kids free. Saturday, same situation. $500 adults. Sunday, same thing. It goes from 11 a.m. to 11 p.m., and they are expecting not only Guyanese exhibitors, but they've got regional and international exhibitors. They've got an informative seminar as well, networking opportunities, exciting attractions for all ages. So you can certainly check out Building Expo 25th to the 28th of June 2026. And also like to let you know that if it is that you'd like to find out some more information, you can check buildingexpo.gy, buildingexpo.gy. Now, during Building Expo, the ministry will be providing or distributing. Let me get the correct terminology before I say the wrong thing. So they will be distributing certificate of title and transport. And so they're advising persons to check their Facebook page and ensure that your name is there so that you can be in attendance on the days that they like to do the presentation. Oftentimes, they take the opportunity to present certificate of titles and transport to homeowners who would have completed the process. So please check the ministry's website, in fact, for their names and ensure that you uplift your document at International Building Expo at the Providence National Stadium. So they've got Friday, Saturday, and Sunday. So please ensure that you go out and check this website so that you can confirm whether you are among those who will be given their title. Listen, I really celebrate those who, I could imagine the joy of receiving your title in hand, right? So congratulations to all those who are either processing lands, building at this moment, or have completed building. Good for you. I celebrate with you as well. Now, the Ministry of Central Housing and Planning as well, authority, that's Ministry of Housing through the Central Housing and Planning Authority, they are also directing all persons on lawfully occupying lands within the flight path. This is at the Eugene F. Caraya, Ogle International Airport, including sections of the Cummings Park Reserve,
to immediately remove all structures and personal belongings and vacate the area. Now, these lands form part of a restricted aviation safety zone where unlawful occupation is prohibited. So continued occupation poses a risk to public and aviation safety, interferes with airport operations and expansion, and violates the laws governing land use and development. Failure to comply with this notice will result in enforcement action, including the removal of structures and occupants without further notice. So this was posted about 5 days ago on the Ministry of Housing, Central Housing and Planning Authority's Facebook page. So please ensure all those who are occupying lands, unauthorized occupation, please ensure that you move. This is for those persons who are unlawfully occupying lands within the flight path, operational safety zone, and reserve areas of the Eugene F. Karaya Ogle International Airport. So this is coming as well from the Ministry of Housing, Central Housing and Planning Authority. So that's what I wanted to start with today. And I also would like to advise that Goal Scholarship will have their graduation today. And on that note, also would like to let you know the Goal Scholarship portals, Goal Scholarship rather, CPCE and Coursera, their portals are open. So please ensure that you go out and you access a course, okay? They have certificate course, they've got diploma course, bachelor's degree, master's degree, doctorate degree. They're all available free of cost to you as a Guyanese. So please ensure that you go out and access these courses and upskill as much as you can, okay? So that's that. Also want to let you know, just stepping away a little bit, that Messi yesterday became the all-time leading scorer in the World Cup. So congratulations to him. Getting back now to our to our information. Now there's OAS Cyber Challenge, and Guyanese are invited to participate. July 3 to 4, 12 p.m. is a 24-hour competition. And this is open to students. This is open to persons who are interested in STEM. And ages 18 to 25, you can test your skills, learn from real-world scenarios, and compete alongside some of the brightest minds in the region. They've got prizes, including internship opportunities with the Ministry of Education and the National Data Management Authority, NDMA. They've got laptops for top performers for each administrative region, opportunities to participate in regional cybersecurity events, and connect with professionals across the Americas. So it's July 3 to 4, 12 p.m. And if it is you are a beginner or already passionate about technology, this challenge is ideal for you. So please ensure that you sign up. You can check the Ministry of Youth, Sports and Culture. In fact, Ministry of Education, I beg your pardon. The Ministry of Education's Facebook page, and you'll see a QR code and the relevant information so that you can participate. Now, you can participate individually or in teams of a maximum of 3 persons. And it's open to students age 18 to 25 who reside in Guyana. And like I said, there's no technical knowledge that is required. So again, they've got the website, and they've also got a QR code for you to scan should you be interested. And I would suggest that you do participate if it is that you are interested in STEM and those cybersecurity and so on. Now, there's also the online passport application appointment system is on, so please ensure that you register if it is that you'd like to have your passport. You can just go online and get it done. Now, just a reminder, the Ministry of Culture, Youth and Sport, they've got the Learn to Swim program for both adults and children, free of cost. So please call Paul Mahaika. He seems to be the one that is consistent, a consistent name. So 615-5714,
615-5714. I know the July, August vacation period is upon us, and you really would like to have your kids learn something, become better before the school reopens, spend their time meaningfully. This is a good program for them. So please ensure you sign up. In addition to that, July 6th, the Guyana National Stadium, Providence, you can certainly head down there for the One Guyana Worship Experience. And this will be featuring some of the biggest names in gospel and worship music. It promises to be an unforgettable night of praise, worship, and fellowship. So please ensure that you save that date and you go out there and support that as well. Now, in addition to that, the Because We Care Cash Grant schedule is on the Ministry of Education's Facebook page. Parents, caregivers, check on the page. Check in with your school as well, because your school will be able to guide you relative to timings and so on and so forth. But the schedule is also there. Also, I'd like to remind you that GPL has got the $30,000 pensioners grant that they have extended to you. And this is scheduled to take effect from this month. So check your bill and ensure that you're benefiting from that. If it is that you've got an account in your name, it is automatic, so it should be reflected. Now, I also want to remind you of the grade 5 and 9 national exams. So they've got, let's start with grade 5. Grade 5 assessment is scheduled for Wednesday the 24th, that's tomorrow, and Thursday the 25th of June. So all of our grade 5 students, you've got your assessment then. And well, the grade 10 assessment is happening today. The grade 10 math exam is happening today. So best wishes to all of our students. And national grade 9 math exam is also happening tomorrow, the 24th of June. So parents and guardians, please note these times and ensure that your child is there so that they can be part of these exams. Placement exams, grade 7, 8, 9, and 10 students, Thursday, the 30th of July. So that's all the time we've got, guys, because we are running very close on time. Just want to remind you as well, the GSL is on, the Global Super League. Remember, they've got tickets from 5,000, 4,000, 2,000, and 1,000. 5,000 being the green stand, red stand 4,000, orange stand 2,000, grass mound 1,000. And a non-Warriors game, the green stand is 2,000, red stand is 1,500, orange stand is 1,000, and grass mound is 500. So please ensure that you support that as well. In addition to that, today being Tuesday, let me just check in with the Ministry of Human Services and Social Security to see whether the minister is available today. I will give you that after the news, because I want to let you know that the Care Economy Co-Invest registration is on. You can certainly partner with the Ministry of Human Services and Social Security. This is an initiative to start your own home or community-based child or elderly care center, which will provide affordable care for children and elderly and create employment for and empower women. And what they will provide, grants to support setting up your own home-based facility, free training in child and elderly care, business mentorship and technical support to set up your center, and other training support to ensure sustainability of your care center. 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Check out the ministry and Ministry of Human Services, that is, and they will be able to guide you. Now, who can register? Individuals, groups of 2 to 8 persons, any community region. You can be in any community or region, an existing appropriate, safe and secure space in the home or community, trained and are willing to partake in mandatory training. Now, like I would have mentioned, just a caveat, this is for those who are truly interested. Don't think of this as a business venture that you can explore when you are not interested in caring for people. Okay, if that is not your calling, leave this alone, because people are leaving their child, their precious, precious gifts with you. So if it is that this is not your thing, don't do it. Okay. All right.
So I just wanted to put that out there. I know some people would be like, ooh, you know, I need to capitalize on that one. But it's not for everyone. If you're truly interested in caring for people, this is for you. If not, leave it alone. Now, there is the... I came across this. This is a virtual children's summer reading program. A book club, in fact. It's a virtual children's summer book club. It will be for children aged 17 to 14. And they are meeting July 18 and August 8 from 9:30 to 12. It's absolutely free, but the registration, closed off. So let me just delete this one time. I actually had saved that for personal reasons, but I thought I'd share it with you. But I realize now that the registration had closed off because someone was asking me about summer programs and I saved that with the intention of sharing it with a person. Okay, guys, so that's all we are covered for this period. So let's move on. Okay. All right, so it's time to eat. What do you say? It is time to eat. Let's get to some, we're going to eat up some, what is going on? No. All right, hang on. We have your Guyanese breakfast dish of the day.

0: 6 hours 49 minutes. Get your Guyanese breakfast dish of the day, and this is a sago porridge on a wet day. It will do the trick for you. So enjoy. Credit to Candy the Glam Cook.
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2: Today I'm going to show you how to make sago porridge. So let's get started. Of course, you need some sago, and I have some regular whole milk, sweetened condensed milk, evaporated milk. I'll be using cinnamon, clove, allspice, as well as ground cinnamon, nutmeg, and vanilla. I have some water preheating, and now you want to add your spices. Then we'll go in with the regular whole milk. After the milk comes up to a simmer, you want to add your sago. I did soak the sago for about 20 minutes before adding it, and you want to give it a good stir. Lower your heat, turn your heat down to low, and allow this to simmer for about 10 minutes. After about 10 minutes, it has thickened up. Next, you want to add the evaporated milk in here. Give it a good stir. And remember to keep stirring this occasionally to make sure nothing is sticking or burning at the bottom. You want to keep your heat on low and allow this to go for 10 more minutes. Once your sago looks like transparent and clear, that's how you know it's all done. Once this is completely cooked, the last thing you want to add is your sweeteners and the rest of the spices. So now we will add the sweetened condensed milk, and we will add the cinnamon, nutmeg. And once I tasted this, it felt like it needed a bit more sugar because I like my porridge sweet. So I did go in with a little bit of brown sugar and the vanilla. And that's it, guys. That's how simple it is to make this. And this was one of my childhood favorites. When I tell you I love me some sago porridge, yeah, I truly enjoy this one. My version of a rich and delicious sago porridge. When I tell you this was the bomb, I went in with some powdered milk because I love some powdered milk in porridge, and it was divine.
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1: Now for your Tuesday morning sportscast, I'm Travis Seymour. First up, Iraq and thunderstorms failed to deny France advancement to the next round. When former champions France, led by Kylian Mbappe, took on Iraq at the Philadelphia Stadium in Group I of the FIFA World Cup, it was an eventful encounter. It took France's lead in the country's top goal scorer Mbappe 40 minutes before announcing his presence in his 100th international game, with a left foot to strike in the top corner of the net. A thunderstorm soon followed, causing a brief rain interruption. After the restart, France would again go on the offensive, but the half saw no other goals at the break. However, the restart took 2 hours. When the match resumed, Mbappe returned like he never left, scoring an easy tap-in. After a back pass, the Iraqi's goalkeeper was intercepted by Ousmane Dembele, who squared it to Mbappe for a goal in the 54th minute of the contest. It was Mbappe's 16th goal of the World Cup, only 2 behind World Cup leading scorer Lionel Messi. Dembele then got into the act in the 66th minute as they made it 3-0. Mbappe would have the final chance to score a hat-trick, missing the goal with his left-footed strike before being substituted in the 89th minute as France ended 3-0 for the win and a place in the round of 32. In other football news, Lionel Messi led Argentina to their second win of the FIFA World Cup tournament with a 2-0 win over Austria in Group J action on Monday in Dallas. After a few minutes of the first half, Messi had a golden opportunity to surpass Mrazlav's close all-time World Cup goal-scoring record during the group stage, however he sent a shot wide of the right post, keeping him tied with closest 16-goal tournament. Argentina would finally break through the Austrian defense in the 38th minute, with Messi finding the back of the net to give his side the lead heading to the break. Messi's strike saw him surpass closest all-time World Cup goal-scoring record, taking his tally to 17 in the marquee football event. The second half, Argentina seeking to further strengthen their lead, struggled at times to break through a somewhat determined Austrian side. With the final whistle rapidly approaching, Messi would slot home his side's second of the match and at the time of the second half, handing Argentina a 2-0 win. Let's say that Group I on Monday evening produced another scorcher as Norway edged Senegal 3-2 to advance the round of 32 in the ongoing FIFA World Cup. Played at New York, New Jersey Stadium, Norway came out of the block strong to dominate the first 4-5. Marcus Holmgren Pedersen would deliver the goods for Norway in the 43rd minute after poor clearance landed in front of Pedersen, who blasted it into Senegal's net as they went into the break leading 1-0. After the resumption, Norway striker Erling Haaland then doubled their lead in the 48th minute of play. Senegal not to be outdone would find the back of the net for the first time in the 53rd minute with a strike from Ismaila Sarr. Haaland then returned to make it 3-1 in a frantic 50 minutes of play. Senegal would then up the ante to dominate play in the second half as they sought to erase Norway's cushion. It was not until added time of the second half that Sarr would find the second of his goals to register a double. However, Norway would hold on to the lead to finish the match 3-2 and ensure their berth in the round of 32. In other World Cup football news, Algeria secured a come-from-behind victory over Jordan to advance. Jordan's Nazar Al-Rajdan gave them the breakthrough in the 36th minute of the first half after taking the fight to the African side Algeria in Group J. Algeria went into second gear after the break and were rewarded with a Nadir Ben Bayali equalizing the 69th minute of the game. Amin Gori then gave them the edge in the 82nd minute after controlling possession with 75%. Algeria, in a momentum-infused second half, had 17 shots on goal and 8 on target as compared to Jordan's 8 shots and 4 on target. The loss sent Jordan home while Algeria and Austria are in a fight to advance. In athletics news, the Athletics Association of Ghana has launched its national championship, which will for the first time combine junior and senior competition into one event as the governing body looks to raise the level of competition. The launch happened on Monday at the National Racquet Center. Officials confirmed that competition is set to begin on Friday from 5 p.m. with the official opening ceremony scheduled for Saturday. Chairman of the local organizing committee, AAG Council member Tyrone Smith, said the adjustment was made to bring together the country's top athletes and create a stronger national championship environment. Amongst the expected competitors from Ghana's leading track and field talents, including Malachi Austin and Tiana Springer, Smith added that the championship will also provide athletes another opportunity to achieve qualifying standard for upcoming events. In other cricket news, the ExxonMobil Ghana Global Super League ticketing box office will be open on Tuesday, that's today, for an exclusive access to CPL and GSL ticket bundles. The limited time ticket promotion is set to continue bringing the best of regional international cricket action to spectators at unbeatable value. From today, fans who purchase GSL tickets will unlock exclusive opportunity to purchase CPL tickets in the same quantity and the same stand, up to 6 tickets per match. Through the ExxonMobil Ghana Global Super League, Ghana now has a major annual cricket event of its own, a homegrown spectacle that engages the world while celebrating the country's deep love for the game. The Camp Street box office will be open from 8:30 a.m. to 4:30 p.m. Monday through Friday and 9 a.m. to 1 p.m. on Saturday. Let's start in the local football scene. That Campton FC secured promotion to the Ghana Football Federation Elite League after defeating Temeri 2-0 on Sunday at the Federation's National Training Center.
2: Compton wasted little time asserting themselves, taking the lead just 10 minutes into the contest through a well-taken strike from Shane Jones. Both sides continued to test each other's defenses throughout the remainder of the first half, but neither team was able to add to the scoreline. Compton headed into the break with a slender 1-0 advantage. Determined to strengthen their grip on the match, Compton maintained the pressure in the second half and were rewarded in the 73rd minute when Ozil Small found the back of the net to double his side's lead. The final whistle confirmed a 2-0 victory for Compton, sealing their place in the GFF Elite League. Reflecting on the achievement, Compton head coach Calvin Allen praised his players for their commitment and hard work throughout the campaign.
3: They really, really work hard. The players work extremely hard. I couldn't want a better bunch. Everybody came together and bent their backs to make sure we achieve our goals. And like I said, the time frame in which we did it, from rebuilding the team last Easter to now, it's a marvelous achievement.
2: Allen also acknowledged the significant challenge that awaits his side in the country's top flight competition.
3: I'm not going to fool myself and tell myself we can go and do extremely well in the Elite League. We got to improve in every area, personnel, physically, tactically, in every area we have to improve. So we have no other aim than to not only get into the Elite League and survive, but we need to compete.
2: Season 8 of the GFF Elite League is scheduled to kick off in August. For NCN Sport, I'm Eric Collymore.
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6: The news. Featuring the personalities, issues, and events that make the news in Guyana, the Caribbean, and around the world. The news is compiled and edited in the newsroom of the National Communications Network.
0: The news comes to you compliments of the National Insurance Scheme. With the lead stories, I am Deborah Francis. Good morning. Over 3,800 gold scholars to graduate today in major graduation milestone. Finance Minister urges young entrepreneurs to seize emerging opportunities. Region 7 REO pledges greater accountability for public projects. In the region, Cayman Islands probes confirmed case of Legionnaires' disease. And internationally, progress reported in U.S.-Iran talks as Hormuz traffic increases. Those were your lead stories. The details of these and others in a moment.
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0: Thanks for joining us. Now for the details of the news. More than 3,800 students are set to graduate from the Guyana Online Academy of Learning, GOAL, today at the National Cultural Center. The fourth graduation ceremony, being held under the theme Academic Acceleration for National Development, will bring the total number of GOAL graduates to 14,071 since the program was launched in 2020.

0: the opportunities emerging in the country's rapidly expanded economy. Speaking at the fifth edition of the Economy Forum, Finance Minister Dr. Ashley Singh praised the event's organizers and participants, saying forums like these are critical to developing the next generation of business leaders.
1: With the result today that this event attracts sponsorship from some of Guyana's biggest companies, and it enjoys participation to the extent that I believe we will soon need an overflow room.
0: Singh also commended the young entrepreneurs who attended the event, noting that they represent a self-selected group committed to building and expanding businesses. He said the greatest value of gatherings like Economy lies not only in hearing from policymakers and industry leaders, but also in the connections participants make with each other.
1: The opportunity to listen to presentations from policymakers, presentations from industry leaders, corporate presentations, engaging in perhaps what will be the most important conversation, which are the conversations that will take place, the bilateral conversations that will take place amongst yourselves. You clearly recognize the vast benefit that could be had from participation in an event like this.
0: The minister said young entrepreneurs who are willing to take an extra step and embrace collaboration will be better positioned to capitalize on the opportunities being created across Guyana's economy. Residents of Madia and surrounding communities in Region 8 are set to benefit from expanded skills training opportunities with the planned construction of a new practical instruction center. A proposed site identified by the Campbelltown Village Council was recently visited by Regional Executive Officer Marty D'Souza as preparations advance for the project. Once completed, the facility is expected to bring technical and vocational training closer to home and reduce the need for residents to travel outside the region. The center will offer training in five key skill areas identified as most relevant to local needs, providing residents, especially young people, with access to practical, marketable skills and recognized certification. Regional Executive Officer of Region 7, Dr. Josh Kanai, says accountability and value for money will be central to his administration's management of public projects. Speaking on Starting Point, Dr. Kanai announced plans to introduce standard operating procedures, SOP, across departments, with a particular focus on the engineering department to strengthen oversight and improve project monitoring.
2: And they have to sign on to these standard operating procedures. Once you sign on, you are now held liable to comply to those standard operating procedures. If you do not comply, then that gives us grounds to, of course, write a letter and gives grounds to pull you up.
0: The regional executive officer also acknowledged the challenges associated with monitoring projects across the vast hinterland region, noting that limited technical personnel must oversee works spread across difficult terrain. Despite these challenges, he said efforts are on the way to expand the monitoring network by involving more stakeholders, including residents and community representatives. The University of Guyana has reached a major milestone with the accreditation of its Bachelor of Science in Accountancy program, paving the way for students to receive exemptions from four ACCA exam papers. The achievement was formalized with the signing of a Memorandum of Understanding between the University and ACCA and the Education Lecture Theatre. Minister of Education Sonia Parag hailed the collaboration as a crucial step in national development.
3: This isn't just for the benefit of those who are going into the program, but how it will definitely help us to manage our country in a way where we will be an example for the rest of the oil nations.
0: Meanwhile, head of ACCA Caribbean, Paula Marcel Irish, said the agreement demonstrates ACCA's commitment to offering Guyanese students greater access to internationally recognized accounting qualifications.
3: This MOU is more than a formal agreement. It is our commitment, a commitment to strengthening the

0: accounting and finance profession in Guyana, to expanding opportunities for students, and to ensuring that the country has the talent it needs to support its continued growth.
1: That was head of ACCA Caribbean, Paula Marcel Irish. 7 hours, 9 news from the region. Health officials in the Cayman Islands are investigating a confirmed case of Legionnaire's disease, a severe form of pneumonia caused by Legionella bacteria. Authorities say there is no evidence of additional infections and the risk to the public remains low. Environmental health officers are collecting water samples to identify the source of exposure, with test results expected within 7 to 10 days. Officials continue to monitor the situation and have urged the public to remain calm as the investigation proceeds. And finally, in the news at this time, internationally, U.S. Vice President J.D. Vance says talks with senior Iranian officials in Switzerland have laid a strong foundation for a permanent peace agreement following months of conflict. Both sides reported progress on key issues, including efforts to keep keep the Strait of Hormuz open and address tensions involving Iranian-backed groups in the region. The negotiations are taking place under a 60-day interim agreement aimed at ending hostilities and addressing concerns over Iran's nuclear program. Meanwhile, tanker traffic through the Strait of Hormuz has begun increasing, raising hopes for improved stability in global energy markets. That has brought us to the end of the news to the moment.
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1: Before we go, here's a recap of the lead stories. Over 3,800 gold scholars to graduate in major education milestone. Finance Minister urges young entrepreneurs to seize emerging opportunities. Region 7 REO pledges greater accountability for public projects. In the region, Cayman Islands probes a confirmed case of Legionnaire's disease. And internationally, progress reported in U.S.-Iran talks as Hormuz traffic increases. Thanks for joining us. The news was presented compliments of the National Insurance Scheme. I'm Deborah Francis.
3: This has been The News, featuring the personalities, issues, and events that made the news in Guyana, the Caribbean, and around the world. 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

From the coast to the hinterland, from our riverine communities to the Rupununi, this is the Voice of Guyana, broadcasting on 102.5 FM and 560 AM, relaying nationwide on 95.1 FM in Lethem, Mabaruma, Madia, Aishalton, Bartica, and Oriello, and 95.5 FM on Radio Essequibo. 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

0: cricket fans, get ready for an exciting season of international cricket live on NCN Radio 560 on the AM, 102.5 on the FM band. Follow the West Indies as they take on Sri Lanka in a home series featuring one-day internationals and T20 from Savannah Park, Jamaica on June 6 and 8, and T20 international series on June 11, 13 and 14. Then stay tuned as the West Indies face New Zealand in a five-match one-day international series. The first three matches will be played at the Ghana National Stadium on July 11, 13 and 16, before the final two encounters move on to Barbados on July 19 and 21. Don't miss a ball of the action. 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
2: The Muslim Youth Organization of Guyana, the MYO, wishes to inform that the registration period for the National Qasida Competition 2026 has been extended from June 6 to June 30. The competition is open to male and female participants in the junior and senior categories, with various prizes ranging from $500,000 to $100,000. The National Qasida Competition is intended to help preserve the Urdu language. The grand finals will be held on Saturday, September 12, 2026 at the MYO Auditorium, Wilford Avenue, Georgetown. Register and compete. The closing date for registration is now June 30. Registration forms can be accessed from the MYO's Facebook page from its office in Wilford Avenue. Download and fill the form and send to email imranali786@gmail.com or via WhatsApp to 689-7425, 624-5002 or 624-3362. The National Qasida Competition, reviving tradition, preserving language.
3: Seven hours 16 it is. We've got your weather forecast coming up in just a few, and that will be followed by your inspirational dose, a repeat of your inspirational dose, as well as your economic report and your Burbies Bridge, your ferry crossings for those who are traveling today. I did say that we've got relatively wet conditions on the outside, so we'll get to your traffic report in a few, but it is 7 hours 17. It's now time to check in on the weather for today.

So this is your weather forecast for today, is issued by the National Weather Watch Center. It is valid from 7 a.m. to 7 p.m. Overcast skies with scattered thundershowers and frequent rain are likely over regions 1 to 4 and 7. Elsewhere, cloudy skies with frequent showers can be expected. Rainfall is expected to be between 20 millimeters and 60 millimeters over regions 1 to 4 and 7. Elsewhere, between 15 millimeters to 35 millimeters. Winds will be moderate to fresh northeasterly breeze, gusting in areas with heavy downpours and thundershowers. Temperatures in the coastal regions will be 27 to 30 degrees Celsius, and the remaining regions will be 27 to 30 degrees Celsius. The spring tide is not in effect. Now, for your extended forecast for Wednesday, cloudy to overcast skies with intermittent showers and rain can be expected. Isolated thundershowers can be expected over inland regions 6 to 10 in the late afternoon, and rainfall is expected to be between 20 millimeters to 60 millimeters within 24 hours. That's your weather forecast for today's issued by the National Weather Watch Center.

0: Of course, you can join us at 12 hours, 25 for another weather forecast. 7 hours, 19 it is. Let's check on the outside relative to the traffic. We've got a lot of traffic, very steady flow of traffic along the East Coast Highway at the University of Guyana. And traffic officer is on site. And just to note again, there is an accumulation of water on the shoulder of the highway. So please be guided as you make your way to and from your destination. I'm seeing blue skies. So there is hope. There is hope. So it has cleared significantly. It's not raining at the moment, just very wet conditions on the surface of the roadway. And I did see the police officers there. So please ensure that you're paying attention to any signs, any signals that he may be giving you at this hour. So we still do not have access to the western end of the Barajagdeo Demerara River Bridge, but we will give you an update as to what's happening at the Vreeden Hoop End and Grove and Diamond and Harbor Bridge and so on. This morning, we didn't have access to some of these cameras, so let me just refresh just to be on the safe side. So here we go. At the Vreeden Hoop End, we're seeing wet conditions again, and I did see earlier the traffic officer very early this morning ensure he positioned the traffic cones to give you some directions in terms of spaces you can utilize for travel and so on. So please ensure that you're following those as well. But we're seeing an increased flow of traffic, a lot of minibuses heading towards the Stelling area at this moment. But we're also seeing traffic coming from the other end, that is from the Harbor Bridge end, that end, right, Versailles end. So quite a good flow happening right now at the Vreeden Hoop intersection here. We do not have access to the Grove camera. However, at the Diamond end, this is on the east bank now of Demerara. What is going on? Technology is not quite working. Oh, here we go. So we're seeing, well, conditions have cleared significantly from this morning. It doesn't seem as though it's raining. Yes, it's apparently it's just some drizzles. I'm seeing some wipers in action, but nothing too significant. So it seems as though we have some drizzles. But be careful, very wet conditions on the outside. Look out for pedestrians in particular as they make their way to and from their destination. You want to have them arrive nice and dry. Now, at the Harbor Bridge, it seems as though it's raining. I see some folks with umbrellas, so it seems as though it's still raining at this end. Very wet conditions. Two lanes, it seems. Three lanes being used heading in the direction of the city of Georgetown. The third lane has a lot more room than we're seeing with the two traditional lanes. Nonetheless, it's bumper-to-bumper traffic on the two traditional lanes, and the third lane has a lot more room, but people are opting for the two lanes. At the Houston end, the traffic officer is out there. We're seeing a steady flow of traffic. Please ensure you are paying attention to any signs and signals that he may be showing you like right now, and ensure that you get to your destination safely. Ooh, at the DSL intersection, very, very, very busy, extremely busy intersection at this hour. We've got bumper-to-bumper traffic on both ends of Mandela Avenue, and then we've got traffic coming from Upper East Bank, Demerara. So they are given the way to be on their way. Traffic lights are in working order. Please ensure that you are paying attention and doing the right thing. Do not try to get past the traffic light thinking that you can beat it. That particular intersection, you on a daily basis almost, we see traffic accidents and incidents because people are trying to get ahead of the traffic lights, but it's a pretty wide intersection. So by the time you think you're ahead of it, someone would have been given the green light and you know what happens, right? So please ensure that you're doing the right thing. At the Jaguar roundabout, pretty overcast skies, unlike the east coast of Demerara. Nonetheless, there's always hope, right? Hope springs eternal. So ensure that you are on your way safely, and very wet conditions on the surface of the road, but we're hoping for some sunshine coming out at some point during the course of the day. You never know. We just may be surprised as we get through the morning. 7:24, where are you? Are you on your way to work? Are you on your way to school? Are you in bed? If you are in bed, bless you. bless you to be in bed at this hour of the morning. Well, that is if it is that you didn't work last night, right? I know there are persons who worked last night, came off at 6 or maybe at 7, and maybe they're in bed. Well, we can see with that one. But if you would have slept all night last night and you've got to go to work, come on. 7:24 it is. Listen, let's get to your inspiration dose of wisdom. Rise and shine, by the way. Rise and shine. Okay, it's getting clearer outside, so go about your business. Economic report, Burbies Bridge, ferry crossing for those who are traveling. And then we've got national song. This is All Beautiful Guyana, originally written by Walter MacAir Lawrence and composed by Valerie Rodway. However, this version was sung by Diana Chapman. It's a beautiful version. Hope you'll enjoy it. And then we've got Edward Neblett. And this one is called Love and Unity. This is a patriotic song, but I hope you will enjoy it nonetheless. It's an oldie, but a goldie. And then that will be followed by Landmarks and Monuments for today. This is The Breakfast Show. Good morning, 7:25.
1: 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Shoot for the moon. Even if you miss, you'll land among the stars. This quote tells us to aim high. Even if you don't reach your ultimate goal, you'll achieve more than you thought possible. I'm Winsome Henry, and that was your dose of wisdom.
2: 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And now for the foreign exchange rates according to the non-bank Cambio, buying and selling respectively. For the US dollar, $207.98 and $210.45. For the Canadian dollar, $146.71 and $148.41. For the euro, $237.89 and $240.93. For the sterling, $275.07 and $279.19. For the Barbados dollar, $84.24. For the TT dollar, $23.21. And for the Eastern Caribbean dollar, $65.48. I'm Fuchsia Lung, and this has been your Economic Report as of June 22, 2026, as issued by the Bank of Guyana.
1: Hello there, here is your Burbies Bridge and ferry schedules for today, Tuesday, June 23. The Burbies Bridge opens at 10 hours 55 and closes at 12 hours 25. And now for your ferry schedules as issued by the Transport and Harbors Department. From Parika to Suriname and Suriname to Parika, the ferry departs at the same time today. That is 12 hours, 15 hours, and 18 hours. From Parika to Wakenham, the ferry leaves at 16 hours. From Legwon to Parika, the ferry departs at 10 hours and 16 hours 30. And Parika to Legwon at 15 hours 30. From Parika to Barjaga, the ferry departs at 12 hours. That's all for your Burbies Bridge and ferry schedules for today, Tuesday, June 23.

0: Welcome to Landmarks and Monuments, the program that looks at the iconic structures and spaces defining Guyana's identity. I am your host, Onika Langhorne Eno. Today, we are looking at the Morawana Settlement. Located along the majestic Barima River in Region 1, the Morawana Settlement is known for its rich history and contribution to the Northwest District. Situated near the Venezuelan border, this riverine village has for many years been a meeting point for people, trade, and transportation throughout the area. Morawana was once the administrative center of the district and developed into a bustling hub where residents, traders, and travelers gathered. The village earned recognition for its farming activities and commercial exchanges. In the mid-1950s, Morawana gained additional prominence when it was declared a port of entry to support the export of manganese. This development increased trade in the region and added to the community's growing reputation. Recent improvements to local infrastructure, including upgraded stellings and walkways, have enhanced accessibility and safety for residents and visitors as well. This improvement took place over time through ongoing works in the village. Beyond its practical importance, Morawana shows the hard work and dedication of the people who have lived there throughout the years. The village continues to be known for its history, river transport, and regional development. That brings us to the end of today's episode of Landmarks and Monuments, information extracted from the National Trust of Guyana, Stabroek News, and other sources. Join us next time as we explore the timeless treasures of our beautiful Guyana.
1: 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Our next scheduled announcement of death and messages can be heard at 12 hours, 30. 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Now, also would like to let you know that we have got some bills to pay, and after this we've got some music. Now, one of them is from the Merry Men, if we've got time. I hope we've got time. And the Merry Men actually lost their lead singer, Sir Emil Straker, legendary lead singer of the Merry Men. He died last week Friday, I believe it was. So may his soul rest in peace. I thought I can play you some Merry Men music. And he was born Charles Emil Straker, and he was one of a kind to Barbados. Mia Motley, the Prime Minister of Barbados, she gave him a tribute. And she says that he was bigger than life, with a unique voice and stage presence. His humor and charm was brought to every stage, and the Merry Men stepped out. And she says that we mourn and remember the life of an outstanding son of the soil. Our condolences and prayers are with his children, Dean Emil Straker, Ray Straker, and Stacy, and his many grands, great grands, and all who had the greatest pleasure of seeing him, meeting him, and knowing him. You were loved all over the world, Sir Emil. So he passed on last week. And like I said, I've got a song from the Merry Men for you. If we don't get it in this segment, we'll get it in another segment. But it is 7 hours, 40. Let's pay our bills first.
2: 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Any person applying for a change or correction to his or her particulars must provide the relevant original source document, birth certificate, and deed poll for a name change by deed poll, birth certificate, and marriage certificate for a name change by marriage. Divorce absolute in the case of a woman who is desirous of reverting to her maiden name from her married name. Birth certificate, adoption certificate, naturalization certificate for correction of minor clerical errors. Visit the GCOM registration office responsible for your area of residence to conduct any of the above transactions. The claims aspect of this exercise will end on Tuesday, July 14, 2026. For more information, contact the GCOM on 225-0278-9 or visit www.gcom.org.gy.
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0: That was Lord Nelson there with Calamity. And before that, we had Mighty Sparrow with Children Must Learn. 7:50 it is.
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1: June 23rd, 1979, a World Cup final at Lord's and an unforgettable toe-crushing interrogation from Joel Garner. West Indies retained their crown with a 92-run victory over England, with Garner wrapping things up in blistering style with a spell of 5 for 4 in 11 balls. Four were bowled, three yorked, and four of them also bagged ducks. Jeff Boycott and Mike Brearley had laid a platform with an opening partnership of 129, but they did so too slowly, and England crumbled from 183 for 2 to 194 all out. Earlier, Viv Richards had lashed a regal 138, and Collis King had had his moment in the sun with a thumping 66 ball 86. June 23rd, 1957, Zimbabwe's first captain is born. Dave Houghton was also their first centurion after making a painstaking 121 against India in Zimbabwe's inaugural test in Harare in 1992-93. Then his approach was dictated by the weight of the occasion, but ordinarily he was an attacking batsman of real quality. Against Sri Lanka in Bulawayo 2 years later, he smashed a massive 266, but his most famous innings came before Zimbabwe were granted test status. In the 1987 World Cup, Houghton made a glorious 142 against New Zealand in Hyderabad. Only one other Zimbabwean scored more than 12 and led his side from 104 for 7 to within 3 runs of the Kiwis' 242 for 7. He later became national coach and is now a TV commentator. June 23, 2021, 2 years after heartbreak in the 2019 World Cup final, New Zealand lifted the inaugural World Test Championship title in Southampton, beating India in the final on the sixth day. India, starting their second innings after tea on the fifth day of the six-day test, fell for 170 before lunch on the final day, with Tim Southee picking up 4 for 48. Kane Williamson and Ross Taylor then calmly picked off a fourth innings target of 139, Taylor bringing up the win with a flick off the pads to the square leg boundary. Kyle Jameson was player of the match for his 5 for 31 in the first innings. June 23, 1932, 19 tests for Bob Blair, the Wellington fast bowler, who was born today, but he played in a poor New Zealand side. They lost 13 and won none of those 19 tests, and Blair failed to take a 5-4. As a lower-order batsman, he was extremely erratic. He bagged three pairs, reached double figures in only two of his 34 test innings, but managed to slap 64 not out against England in Wellington in 1962-63. Blair also famously held up an end against South Africa in Johannesburg in 1953-54, just after hearing that his fiancée had been killed in a train crash. And before we go today, June 23rd, 1928. The beginning of West Indies' life as a test-playing nation. They were hammered by England by innings, with Ernest Tiddlesley hammering 122 in his only innings at Lord's. But they proved to be quick learners. In their sixth test the following winter, they recorded their first win. So bye for today then. Join me in the morning for another program.
2: The Muslim Youth Organization of Guyana, the MYO, wishes to inform that the registration period for the National Qasida Competition 2026 has been extended from June 6 to June 30. The competition is open to male and female participants in the junior and senior categories, with various prizes ranging from $500,000 to $100,000. The National Qasida Competition is intended to help preserve the Urdu language. The grand finals will be held on Saturday, September 12, 2026 at the MYO Auditorium, Wilford Avenue, Georgetown. Register and compete. The closing date for registration is now June 30. Registration forms can be accessed from the MYO's Facebook page from its office in Wilford Avenue. Download and fill the form and send to email imranali786@gmail.com or via WhatsApp to 689-7425, 624-5002 or 624-3362. The National Qasida Competition, reviving tradition, preserving language.

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1: 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That's 225-4395. So I did say that this morning I really wanted to just play at least a song or two from the Merry Men, because they would have lost their lead singer, Sir Charles Emile Straker, the legendary Barbadian entertainer and lead vocalist of the Merry Men. He died at age 90. The cause of his death was unknown. And in paying tribute, Prime Minister Mia Motley says Barbados awoke to the deeply sad news of Sir Charles Emile Straker, one of our greatest cultural sons and the golden voice of the Merry Men, has gone home. She said, for generations, Sir Emile gave us more than melodies. He gave Barbados a feeling. He helped make Barbados matter far beyond our shores. Before hashtags, campaigns, and global platforms, Sir Emile and the Merry Men were taking our island to the world on hotel stages, in concert halls, on records, carried home by tourists, and in the hearts of people who returned to Barbados because his music made them feel that they already belong. Sir Charles was knighted in 2019, published his autobiography in 2023 titled My Island and Me. And Motley said his recognition as Knight of St. Andrew was a proud and fitting national embrace of a man whose gift had long been one of Barbados's greatest honors. And she said that today we mourn with his children, Dean, Ray, and Stacey Jane, his grandchildren, relatives, friends, bandmates, and all who loved him. We give thanks for the life that sweetened Barbados and made the world sing along. So may he rest in peace. And time has gone on to 8 o'clock. So listen, time and tide, right? Time and tide. So we'll play you some Merry Men in this hour. Welcome to the final hour, everyone. This is a breakfast show. We're happy that you're with us. And I had a peek outside. I actually went outside. And it is not raining at the moment, which is great. So good morning to all those who are traveling, all those who are heading to school, heading to work. Well, for 8:30, right? For those who should be at 8 o'clock. Hope that you are at the office already. But if you're not, no judgment. Just ensure that you take your time. But hurry up. Ensure that you get to the office so that you can get to work and be productive today. That's what we want you to do. And that's where we'd like you to be. So be productive during the course of the day. Do your best. Just give of your best today and every other time as well. So in this hour, we've got your health and wellness segment. And we also have a repeat of your inspirational dose of wisdom, economic report, Burbies Bridge, Ferry Crossing. And I did say we'll play some music from the Merry Men. And it's always sad when we would have lost someone. That's when we try to focus on them. And I apologize for that. But we don't give enough credit sometimes people while they're alive. And I'm a firm believer in just giving people their flowers while they're alive so that they know how you feel about them and not wait until they have gone to the great beyond and you're posthumously honoring them. Nonetheless, we shall play some music from the Merriman, particularly for young people who perhaps are not familiar with some of the music that we'll play. But it's all coming out from the Caribbean, and we all need to honor our Caribbean people. Also, we've got our friend from the sports department, Travis Seymour, to update us as to what's happening in World Cup. As you know, Yamal, my son knows Yamal, the young footballer from Spain, and he scored his first goal in the World Cup and repeated the celebration, hated by Spain's far right, and the gesture symbolizes the number 304, the postal code of the Rocafonda neighborhood where he grew up. And the neighborhood has 50% immigrants, and it's called ethnic trash by Spanish fascists. And Yamal's father has already been involved in a fight for kicking the main far-right party, Vox, out of the neighborhood. And Spain's racist fascists were forced to watch Yamal play the hero of the national team. Yamal grew up, if you know his background, he grew up in a very poor neighborhood. His father was very much involved in terms of his love for football, and he was introduced to people who were really just a blessing to his life and caused him to learn the game, to grow in the game, and he has now surpassed so many achievements that were never in sight or should have never been in sight for him, coming from the parts of Spain that he grew up in. But he's still young, right? He's still young, still a teenager. And well, not, I don't think he's quite a teenager at this point. Nonetheless, just to know that he is quite an influence on the younger people. Like I said, my son, I was quite surprised that my son is aware of him and knows his name and, you know, who he plays for and all these

say yesterday surpassed the previous record of the most goals held, achieved in the World Cup, FIFA World Cup, and that's 18. And, Mbappe is at 15, and Mbappe is very young. So he's got probably like two more World Cups or so, or maybe three. You never know. So who knows? Who knows? But for now, let's just say that Messi is a holder of the most goals in the World Cup, FIFA World Cups. Congratulations to him. And it was such a disappointment when he initially spoiled the penalty. I'm not sure what he was thinking. I would love to hear what his thoughts were in that moment. Nonetheless, he was able to capitalize on the second opportunity, and he became the leading scorer. So yeah. And another good thing coming up for the World Cup as well, of course, the goalkeeper of Cape Verde, his mom is with him now, because they would have made some progress in terms of eliminating the costs associated with acquiring a visa. And so she was able to join her son and to see him perform and to tie the game. It was just that I think as a mom, I imagine the pride that she felt to just be there to see her son in the highest form of the game representing their country. And that's such a beautiful sight as well. All right. So, but we'll talk about World Cup in a few. What we will do now is get to the Inspirational Dose of Wisdom, and then Economic Report, Burbies Rich. Oh, you know what I should do? Because I don't want to not acknowledge you. 2 days went by without me acknowledging all of you who would have listened to us. So let's get to that. So let's start with Dexter King. Good morning to you, Dexter King, from the mining town of Bartica. Is it raining in Bartica? Is it sunny? What is the weather like? Cece George, are you back with us? Happy that you're back. Happy Tuesday to you. You have yourself a wonderful day today. And be safe in the outside. A hardworking Ivor Thompson. Good morning to you, sir. And you have yourself a great day as well. Wayne Hudith, good morning to you as well. And good morning to all the folks in Leg One. I hope that you guys are well and you're having a great day. Auntie Chan from Bartica as well. Good morning to you. And you have yourself a wonderful day as well. We also have Mr. Joseph Barnes with us in the mining town of Linden. Hope that you will have yourself an awesome day. Sheila Stobie from Essequibo, good morning to you, my darling. And I hope that you will have yourself a great day too. Allison Peters, good morning to you too. And enjoy your day today and be safe on the outside. Okay, that's all? Oh, that was faster than I thought it would have been. Nonetheless, Roseanne McPherson, good morning to you. You have yourself a lovely day. And listen, you guys are so awesome, right? So there's this lady, what's her name? I call her my cousin, Cindy Francis. Cindy Francis, she not only listens to this station, but she listens to another station that I was on, that I'm usually on. And so she sent me a message yesterday, and she wanted to wish her husband a happy Father's Day belatedly, Ganesh Edmondson. And coming from Cindy, your wife, and your three sons, Gawani, Garvin, and Gabek. And they're wishing you the best in your job, because she says that he's always a working father and always away from them. But she wants him to know that he must not give up on life, because he always, always has them as a base. And I thought that was such a sweet message. So thank you, Cindy. And I hope your husband, Ganesh Edmondson, is listening. And hope that he had a great Father's Day as well. Jules Gibson, good morning to you, sir. I hope that you're safe on the outside. It's raining cats and dogs, so ensure that you're safe and you have a good day as well. Jules is right in the compound with me, but I don't see him on a regular. Our schedules don't ever cross. So hi there to you, Jules.

0: Jules, he works at DPI. We're in the same compound, but like I said, sometimes by the time I'm off of here, he's at his office. Sometimes we cross, very rarely. But I'm happy that he listens. He says he listens to the Voice of Guyana, and that is wonderful to hear. So happy to hear that. Okay, guys, let's move on. We're waiting on Travis, but since he's not here, let's get your inspiration, dose of wisdom, economic report, Burbies Bridge, Ferry Crossing. Then we'll get your health and wellness. If not, we'll join Travis and then get your health and wellness. This is The Breakfast Show. Good morning.
1: 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Even if you miss, you'll land among the stars. This quote tells us to aim high. Even if you don't reach your ultimate goal, you'll achieve more than you thought possible. I am Winsome Henry, and that was your dose of wisdom.
2: 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For the US dollar, $207.98 and $210.45. For the Canadian dollar, $146.71 and $148.41. For the euro, $237.89 and $240.93. For the sterling, $275.07 and $279.19. For the Barbados dollar, $84.24. For the TT dollar, $23.21. And for the Eastern Caribbean dollar, $65.48. I'm Fuchsia Leung, and this has been your economic report as of June 22, 2026, as issued by the Bank of Guyana.
1: 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The Burbies Bridge opens at 10 hours 55 and closes at 12 hours 25. And now for your ferry schedules as issued by the Transport and Harbors Department. From Parika to Suriname and Suriname to Parika, the ferry departs at the same time today. That is 12 hours, 15 hours, and 18 hours. From Parika to Wakenham, the ferry leaves at 16 hours. From Legwon to Parika, the ferry departs at 10 hours and 16 hours 30. And Parika to Legwon at 15 hours 30. From Parika to Barjaga, the ferry departs at 12 hours. That's all for your Burbies Bridge and ferry schedules for today, Tuesday, June 23.
0: 8 hours 14, so let's get to our health and wellness segment while we wait on Travis. So we're talking today about colds and flu. But the changing weather, I know some persons may be affected by the cold and flu, and then some persons have recurring cold and flu. So let's discuss these areas. I'm taking this content from Dr. Khalid. He is a family doctor based in London. So let's listen in and hope that this will give you some clarity and give you some help with regard to cold and flu.
3: My name is Dr. Khalid Salmeh. I'm a family doctor working in London. Let's dive straight in. So a cold is a common viral infection that affects our upper respiratory airways. That's your nose, mouth, throat, sinuses, ears. Once you get an infection, it can take up to 2 days for you to show any signs and symptoms. Now, rhinovirus causes most colds, and it has nothing to do with the animal, the rhino. It's basically the Greek word rhino, meaning nose, and hence the infection is in the nose and those areas. And we don't have a vaccine for colds because there are so many different variations, then they mutate really, really quickly. Now, some people may be feeling that they're getting too many colds, and there are a few factors here in play. Firstly, is your diet. We need a healthy, varied diet with lots of fruit and vegetables that gives you your nutrients and your minerals, which are important for immune cell production. So the more of that you have, the better your immune system is working. We should be limiting our processed food intake and ensuring we're not having high sugars in our diet, which can affect our gut health. Again, gut health is super important in our immune cell function. And it may be useful to have a multivitamin over the counter, making sure you have vitamin D in there, B12, folate, zinc, and vitamin C and vitamin E in there. Again, these are all things that can help our immune system. Stress has also been known to affect our immune system. When we are stressed, we become more prone to infections like colds and flus and things like that. And this is normally because the stress hormones that are released in our body in response to stress can dampen our immune response. Reducing our stress levels boosts those immune factors up. Likewise, if we are sleep deprived, studies have shown that people are more likely to actually die younger, have more viral infections, and also be at risk of things like heart disease and strokes. Ensuring we get 8 hours of sleep every night is super important. And lastly, hand hygiene. As well as all those things to boost your immune system, if we keep the viruses out, it's going to be better for us. So the same kind of precautions we took during COVID times, and importantly, when you get home from being out in public transport, make sure you wash your hands with warm water and soap. Now, colds can often last 1 to 2 weeks, and on average, an adult will have about 2 to 4 colds in a year. A child will have much more, about 6 to 10, and to be fair, our little one started nursery about a year ago. I'd say the first 6 to 8 months of nursery was pretty much a cold every other week, and it's sometimes very difficult to know whether it's a new virus or the same virus lingering. So yeah, if you're a new parent and you're about to send your child to daycare, nursery, expect those first 6 months to be pretty crazy. And usually the first few days of the symptoms are the worst, and it eases with time. Now, if you've had cold-like symptoms for 5 days and things are starting to get worse, or if you had these symptoms for 3 weeks or more, then you should probably see a doctor to get checked out. Now, I'll list some of the common symptoms of a cold next to me, and they're usually as a result of inflammation in your airway tracts thanks to the virus. So you're likely to get things like a stuffy nose or a runny nose, a tickly cough, a slight sore throat, sneezing, a low-grade temperature, muscles, aches, those kind of things. You're usually contagious within the time period that you've got your symptoms, so 1 to 2 weeks. And remember, spreading the cold virus is usually through tiny air droplets if you're sneezing, coughing, those kind of things, but also through contact touch. So things you touch, if you've sneezed, wiped your nose on things, hopefully you haven't done that, you've kind of caught it in a tissue and put it in a bin. The virus itself can usually live on these surfaces for about 24 hours. So say you go on public transport and touch a handle that somebody who had a cold 24 hours before that had touched, you can pick up that virus. Now, generally speaking, unless you're immunocompromised, our own immune systems will be able to fight off a cold. But there are things you can do along the way to help out. Unfortunately, there are no simple cures for a cold, even though those clickbaity YouTube titles that say, cure your cold in 2 minutes, click here. So yeah, it's just a lie. The most important factors are simple basics of rest and rehydration. You're resting your body because your body is using up resources to fight the infection, producing new immune cells. So if you're not resting and you're doing a 12-hour shift and you're not drinking enough water on that shift, well, your body is going to take much longer for it to fight that virus off. But if you have something like a sore throat, then mixing a little bit of warm water with some salt and then gargling it can often help soothe the pain in your throat. So can things like lozenges and menthol sweets. Warm soups and a cup of tea can also be quite soothing as well. Just make sure it's not a hot drink because that can irritate the throat more. And as we mentioned, as there's no simple cure, be wary of marketing tactics that say this is going to cure your cold. There are medications that can help your symptoms whilst your body's fighting off the cold. Firstly, if you're getting high temperatures, muscle aches, then paracetamol or ibuprofen can help with those symptoms. And remember, you can just buy the generic cheap versions of those medications over the counter. Sometimes these pesky pharmaceutical companies, what they like to do is package paracetamol with a bit of caffeine and a bit of this and a bit of that, and then call it instant cold relief or flu relief, and it's a bit of a gimmick, basically. It makes you just pay 10 times the amount, and really the difference is very minimal. And if you have a stuffed, blocky nose, then sometimes over-the-counter decongestions, they come in sprays or tablets, can also be useful. And if you're using them and it makes absolutely no difference, then I normally tell my patients to stop using them, mainly because any medication you put into your body has side effects. So decongestions usually make people feel more tired and sleepy, can give people headaches, it can give them a dry mouth, it can also irritate the lining of your nose. So if it helps, fantastic, you can use it. If it doesn't, then just there's no point. So that's been a quick...
0: So that's our contribution for today. I did say that I took it from Dr. Khalid, and we were exploring cold and flu. and how you can get rid of it naturally. And in some instances, by using over the counter medications as well. But if you can get rid of it naturally, that's the best option. Try to avoid putting foreign elements in your body if you can, right? You don't always have to get a medication. Some conditions can be healed naturally, like cold. You know, you don't need extra medication to put in your body. So try to be as natural as you possibly can be. Good old oranges with a spoon of a tablespoon of honey will do the trick. If you've got a cough, you've got a cold, do that. You know, if it is that you need to flush your system out, perhaps you can do a over-the-counter, but at the same time, ensure that you continue using your honey and your orange juice because it flushes your body out. And it really does help you to heal well. Okay? So that is our bit for today. But stay safe, everyone. Ensure that you have your sanitizer. Ensure you have your wipes. Ensure you've got your Lysol. Disinfectant. Just spray, clean your surfaces so that you can be safe and nice during this particular transitionary period as well. 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
1: 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Follow the West Indies as they take on Sri Lanka in a home series featuring one-day internationals and T20 from Savannah Park, Jamaica on June 6 and 8, and T20 international series on June 11, 13 and 14. Then stay tuned as the West Indies face New Zealand in a five-match one-day international series. The first three matches will be played at the Guyana National Stadium on July 11, 13 and 16, before the final two encounters move on to Barbados on July 19 and 21. Don't miss a ball of the action. 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

0: All right, guys, 8 hours 28. So good morning again to you, and good morning to Travis, our sportscaster, who always is here to give us the updates on the World Cup. Yesterday, we had some fascinating matches.
1: Yes, matches, rain, thunderstorm.
0: Yes, the whole works.
1: But this particular group J is quite a group, eh? You got Haaland, Messi, and Mbappe in the same group, so. If you're Iraq, you shouldn't be feeling too happy about this group. So they had a tough contest. France, but was a quite eventful game. 2 hour delay at halftime. There was a 15 minutes delay after Mbappe's first goal in the 14th minute. But the quality of France did quickly dry up after the rain, and they finished well. I would think a 3-0 scoreline. If I was Iraq, I would be happy with that. Mm-hmm. Given how France has been playing, given how Dembele has been playing, the chemistry, the flow of that team, just to go down 3-0, I think is a good thing.
0: Yeah. But to Iran's credit, they did represent themselves well. It's just a top quality opponent.
1: You really can't do much with how that team is playing. To get a 3-0, you'll think, look, I'll take that any day. You'll take that.
0: Under the prevailing circumstances, especially.
1: Mbappe, 16 goals. Just right there with Messi's 18. Passing McLaugh close record. So the record definitely interest. Messi didn't seem to be, unless he go deep and France get knocked out by some miraculous stroke of the record is definitely going to be moved.
0: Yes.
1: Messi, of course, did well. Messi performed for Argentina, a double.
0: Sensational
1: lightly.
0: To look at him, right? Yeah. To watch him at his age.
1: To be playing at 38, borderline 39.
0: Still scoring, still moving the ball.
1: Playing at a high level is just a wonder to watch. And if you're a football fan, yesterday was a wonderful day. Mm-hmm. It was a wonderful day.
0: Yeah. So we had Argentina, which was expected. Yeah. I thought the margin would have been a bit bigger, but
1: I think Australia
0: did a good.
1: They didn't lie down. Definitely, they recognized that they needed to step up, and they stepped up and they played. So Argentina definitely did not have a runaway. But of course, Messi, the team plays for him, and he delivers. Of course, it would have been a little bit of a heart palpitations when he missed that penalty, and all Messi and Argentina bandwagonists would have had all the conspiracy theories as to why he missed it. I heard one man said, you know, they didn't want him to break the record just yet.
0: Oh wow.
1: So, but it was a good game. Norway Senegal. That was a wonderful one. Senegal, come from behind. Well, Norway scored first, and then Senegal scored. It was a real back and forth contest, but just up to the last 15 minutes. I think the last 35 minutes of the second half, Senegal played better football.
0: I missed that one. Yeah, in between the France delay and all of that, I missed.
1: I think it, had they made maybe just a couple of errors less in defense, that could have been a win or a draw. Yeah, they played well. Norway looked good in the first half. They came out with guns blazing. Erling Haaland, they got quite a few good players that did shun. But in the second half, Senegal showed their quality, and they put Norway under serious pressure. There was maybe two shots in the last 5 minutes. I think the goal that Senegal scored to make it 3-2 was scored in at the time of the second half. So they really put Norway under pressure, and it culminated in that goal. But if they had maybe 5 minutes more, there could have been a different scoreline.
0: And to me, that underscores the need for the urgency from the first whistle. You know, I think still you're seeing this laid-back attitude until the second half.
1: They seem to be caught maybe on the back foot in that first half. Mm. It took a while to adjust and to kind of get a pace of the game and how Norway was playing. Because Norway has some young, vibrant players, some speed players. So I think they struggled to get adjusted. But when they got adjusted, time ran out.
0: It was too late.
1: Yeah. Of course, Jordan and Algeria. This was a come-from-behind win for Algeria.
0: Oh.
1: Yes, because Jordan would have scored first. They led for maybe the first half. I think right in the second half, Algeria scored back-to-back goals to take a win. So that was a good performance. That one kept me up late.
0: Bless you.
1: That was definitely a late game. But today should not be... overlooked. Cristiano Ronaldo starting the day off with Portugal.
0: But you know, I want to move away from just Cristiano Ronaldo because the team has some additional players that we all should look forward to having a good game as well.
1: The African guy needs going to take three of them. And that's just the facts. Cristiano Ronaldo. But of course, as they get, and I think they'll do well. They had a tough first game. But I think they'll do well. And as they progress, some of the names will be even better known. Because, of course, with the first game performance, Ronaldo not scoring, pressure on him. But other players will still need to stand up. Because he's still far too. Right? Like, another quality as he is, as the pedigree he's playing with, he's still far too. And age is undefeated as far as I know on the internet.
0: So
1: they need to have some other role players supporting him, giving the assist. And really, maybe scoring with for them, because Portugal will need to play hard against Pakistan. These are teams that are dogged, and quite a few players, because of their location, playing in some of the good leagues. So it's going to be a quality matchup.
0: Yeah. But I think Uzbekistan, even though they're a debutant too, right? Mm-hmm. So even though they may be going against Portugal, I'm sure they'll try to at least establish themselves.
1: They're good teams. They're good teams. But of course, by virtue of the system in which you qualify for the World Cup, you can only have so many teams from a particular confederation.
0: Correct.
1: So good teams are not going to be able to make the World Cup because they got better teams in their group and there's only so many places. Yeah. But that's going to be a good game.
0: Then we've got England.
1: England-Ghana.
0: England. That should be a good game.
1: Yeah. I'd like to think Ghana should be able to do enough to win this one.
0: I beg to differ, but I believe Ghana is a good team, a strong team, but I'm not sure they've got enough.
1: I say that because I can't stand when England win. It's too much.
0: This is a personal thing. Let's just keep it professional.
1: But
0: England has got a lot of good players.
1: Yeah, Harry Kane has had a good start to the World Cup. And they got
0: Bellingham, you name it.
1: Yeah,
0: I find,
1: to be fair, the English media, as much as they make them the greatest team every time they win a game, when they lose, they make them the worst team ever.
0: Well, that's always with the same gusto, as it were.
1: But England should come out on top, but I'd like to see Ghana win this one. And I'd like to see create some more upset, because I don't think if England loses this game, they'll be out of the round of 32.
0: Mm.
1: But to create some more dynamic, create some more pressure in Group L, I'd like to see Ghana win it, but it remains to see. The quality, even the bench of England is strong, so it's not easy team beating.
0: Yes, yeah.
1: Panama.
0: When you hear Saka comes in as a sub.
1: You know what I mean?
0: Like what?
1: Yeah, the bench is strong. The bench, you could pick a team from the bench. Yeah,
0: that's right.
1: So England, well, because they have one of the best leagues in the world, so it makes sense that they are a quality team. Mm-hmm. Panama, Croatia at 7 p.m.,
0: That should be another good match.
1: Yeah.
0: Don't rule Panama out.
1: Panama's been playing. They've been playing. Croatia, I can't say that I know a whole lot about them, but it remains to be seen how they'll represent. And of course, Colombia and Congo at 10 p.m.
0: That'd be another good game.
1: Yeah. Colombia.
0: I was actually quite impressed with DR Congo.
1: Yeah. But the sides that have come out of the African Cup, the African Cup is very competitive.
0: Yes.
1: So to come out of that group, you got to have some quality. As Senegal showed last evening, as some of the other Morocco, Algeria have shown, the African teams have done well. There's a lot of quality in the African.
0: That's why I think they can walk with their head up, because even if they've lost, they've represented well.
1: Yeah.
0: You know, there's no
1: doubt
0: about that.
1: There are no pushovers
0: from
1: those teams. So some good lineups and some good matchups to come. This is definitely the week they can make and break some teams.
0: Okay. Well, let's see, because from next week they go into the
1: From Sunday
0: round of 32,
1: is the round
0: right?
1: of 32. So
0: the big dogs, yes.
1: there's no room for error, or there's a small margin for error, I should say.
0: Is it that in round of 32 you have the penalty, or is it the round of 16?
1: Round of 32 can be penalty. So because the draws, they don't really work as a straight knockout from round of 32. It's win or go home.
0: Right, so we're looking forward to that one.
1: All right,
0: Travis, thank you. Have a good day.
1: You too.
0: Congratulations on France winning. I was thinking Iran would have put it on them, but good day as well. All right, guys, 8 hours 37. So let's listen to some music from the Merry Men. I did say that the Merry Men would have lost their legendary lead singer, This is a Barbadian entertainer and lead vocalist, and his name is Sir Emile Charles, well, Charles Emile Straker. And we lost him, I believe, last Friday it was. So may his soul rest in peace. But I know you know some of their music, so we'll get to it now and enjoy. And then what we will do is get to, well, let's enjoy some music. How about that? 8:38.

All right, guys, so that would have been a sample of The Merry Men. We had Wings of a Dove, Nut Cellar, and Ring Ting Ting. And I hope that you'd have enjoyed that interlude. Thanks so much for joining me today on The Breakfast Show. I appreciate your company as always. You have yourself a fantastic day. Want to say hi to Annie Reginald. My phone is away from me now, but I saw Annie had messaged me. And I just want to wish you a great day. Hope that you're safe and you're getting along and healing well. And there was somebody else who'd message me. Oh, my word. Nonetheless, listen, thank you all so very much for joining me today and for listening, for calling. Oh, Mr. James is on the line as well. So good morning to him. And we're talking a bit of a football discussion. Nonetheless, have yourself a great day. Be safe. It's raining on the outside, so ensure you protect yourself. Drivers, please, no speeding. Look out for the pedestrians in particular. Have them get to their destination safely as well. We've got the lovely Phyllis Jackson coming up with Crisis the Answer starting at 9 hours. I'm Deborah Francis. Have a great day, everyone, and be safe. Be awesome. I'll see you again tomorrow by God's grace at 6 hours.

You're with us on The Voice of Guyana. It is 9 hours. At this time, the Central Assembly of God presents Christ is the Answer.

Good morning. It's 9 o'clock, and it's time to welcome you to another broadcast of Christ is the Answer, a daily ministry of Central Assembly of God Church, brought to you every day. Today we come presenting Jesus Christ as the Answer, and we trust that the entire broadcast will prove to be a blessing to your heart and to your life. We begin with a beautiful song, Forever God.

Would you join us now for a word of prayer? Eternal God and Father, we thank you today that you have caused us to see another day. We are alive and we've come to praise you. We lift our voices and ascribe to you all the glory due to your matchless name. We pray that you'll take the broadcast, the songs, and the word and minister to hearts and lives this day, that we will all receive at your hand. Your name will be lifted up and glorified, and Jesus Christ seen and crowned as King of Kings and Lord of Lords. So let your blessing rest upon the broadcast of this day. We pray in Jesus' precious name. Amen. This song says, "Treading my sorrows." And if you've got sorrows, put them in the hands of Jesus. He is our burden bearer. Be blessed by the words of this song.

just shake them just a little bit. Say, listen now. Joy comes in the morning. Morning is not necessarily what has an AM next to it. Morning happens when you wake up. Yeah.

Now, we pause to remind you that today, at 10 o'clock at Central Assembly on every Tuesday, at the same time, we come together for an intercessory time of prayer, which means we take on the burden of others because we are a needy people. 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And what a great time last Friday. And we trust you'll join us again. And we also come back at 6 in the evening every Friday for a prayer and praise session.

And here in this service, we stress the power from on high, the baptism and the Holy Spirit. 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Our mail address is Christ the Answer, Post Office Box 10967 here in Georgetown, Guyana. 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At the same time, we'd love to know what the broadcast is doing for you. So write us and testify and let us know the goodness of the Lord in the land of the living. Now be blessed by the song, The Prayer, before we come with the word of God.

Thank you so much, Donnie McCork and Yolanda Adams, with the beautiful duet, The Prayer. We started to look to another aspect of life. And you know, the Bible, the Word of God, that's why we should always read it, deals with every aspect of life, because it's the book of life. A practical book that tells us how God wants us to live or flesh out this Christian life. Bear in mind, it begins with the fact that man sinned and God sent a Savior. And that Savior came, and then God gave his word filled with instructions called the Bible. And we are instructed, or we are told in the Bible, how we must flesh out or live this Christian life. The end result, it should be a life well pleasing to God. Bear in mind, our original life, when we are born in the natural, to the parents, we are born in sin and shapen, as the scripture puts it, in iniquity. And we lived that life according to everything other than the Word of God. And the Word of God is the only set of rules and instructions dealing with life on earth and eternity. One leads to the other. So the Bible tells us in Psalm 19 and verse number 5, the sun lives in the heavens where God placed it, eager to run. It rejoices like a great athlete, eager to run the race. Okay? That's the sun. But it does not do whatever it pleases. It has set rules. It rises in the east, sets in the west. And the period of time, its duration is set. At no time at all does the sun try to be the moon, or the moon try to be the sun. It's all set by God's fixed laws. Transpose that, or bring that across into the Christian life. We are told in him, in Jesus Christ, we live and move and have our being. In him, we live and move and have our being. That, and furthermore, our times and seasons are not in our hands. I started out by saying yesterday that races vary. There are sprints, there are middle distances, and there are long distances. And of course, there is the marathon. Okay? And the Bible has a lot to say about races, because Paul compares the Christian life to a race. But let me hasten to point out, he declares we must run with patience the race set before us. Which means competition, therefore, is thrown out of the window. I pause so you can hear that. We are not in competition. We are not competing against each other. The scripture says elsewhere, the steps of a righteous man are ordered or ordained by the Lord. That's why we pray, thy kingdom come, thy will be done on earth as it is in heaven. There are no problems with the will of God in heaven.
It comes down to earth. And because man has been given the power of choice, because we are not robots and God wants us to love him out of our own volition, out of our own heart, our own desire. Very important. Okay? And because of that, we need to run, and every race, every athletics event has fixed rules. For example, basically, the race starts with a pistol going off. Some try to beat the gun, as they call it, and they're disqualified. The natural being a picture of the spiritual, it is the same thing. God has set the race before us. So we are told to run with patience the race set before us. And we find this when Jesus Christ was wrapping up his ministry on earth. It was said about the other John that he would not die. You would see the Lord's Christ or whatever. And they were trying to ask Jesus about that statement. And you know what Jesus said? What is that to thee? Follow thou me. I want to repeat that. Jesus said about the same race we are trying to see how fast and how quick and how everything. But we are told, run with patience. Not the word patience. The race set before us. And every child of God has a race set before him or her. The start is when we give our lives to Jesus Christ. When we make that commitment and that surrender. When we repent of our sins and become children of God. And after that is done, we then submit to the will of the Father for our lives. And they're not the same. No, they're not the same. We used to have major crusades in our nation. And I refer to them to make a point. On a given night, sometimes scores or even hundreds would go forward and make a commitment, or as we say, give their hearts to the Lord. Yes, at that point, they all start in the race. The same day, same crusade, same preacher. But God determines the outcome and the end. They don't all die at the same day because they were born again on the same day. Our times and seasons are in the hand of God. And that is very important. So we are told elsewhere, we must not compare ourselves with each other. If we do, we are not wise. Put another way, your journey is different to my journey. And my journey is different to your journey. Time and season are in the hands of God. So back to the race. I pointed out that races vary, sprints, middle distance, long distance, of course, the marathon. So now, we are told, and we have to pick this up tomorrow, in Ecclesiastes 9 and 11, that the race is not to the strong. Or, put another way, the race is not to the swift, nor the battle to the strong. So everything is in the hands of God, the point to be established.
whether you're in a sprint, a middle distance, or a marathon, our times and seasons are in His hand, but we must live according, or live according to the Word of God, looking unto Jesus, the author and finisher of our faith. So we thank you, Father, for your word today. We take the admonition to look unto Jesus, because He's the author and finisher of our faith. Cause us today to run with patience the race set before us, looking unto Jesus. And for those who have not begun the race, may they today be saved and enter the race, because at the end, it's Jesus, the author and finisher of our faith. Thanks for your word today. Bless your people. We pray in Jesus' precious name. Amen. Join us again tomorrow morning, 9 o'clock. Another broadcast of Christ is the Answer. Do have a great day.

Wapchan nawij ik Radio Aisharton kuatpan Guyana pardan unawat aiji. From the land of the Wapichan people, Radio Aisharton is relaying the voice of Guyana.

0: Hello and welcome to This Week in Agriculture, a presentation of the Communications Unit, Ministry of Agriculture. I'm your producer and host, Christopher Holder. As usual, we take a look at the activities of Agriculture Minister Zulfikar Mustafa, and in this case, he has again been very busy. He was in Berbice, he was in Region 3, he was really pushing the agenda for agriculture development across the country. I want to take this opportunity to start off by wishing our Minister of Agriculture a happy Father's Day. The President of the Cooperative Republic of Guyana, His Excellency Dr. Mohamed Irfan Ali, we'd like to wish him a happy Father's Day as well. All the cabinet members who are fathers all across Guyana, we certainly hope you are enjoying your special day, those of you who are good fathers, responsible fathers who stepped up to the plate and never stopped batting for your kids from the inception. Those of you who are not good fathers, you have not been honoring your obligations, we certainly hope that you step up to the plate now and begin playing your role as a good father, a role model for the kids. All right, so we will be back after these messages.
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0: The GRDB's Rice Research Station at Burma is reminding farmers that the GRDB's new high-yielding varieties' yield potential is 7 to 8 tons per hectare, or 45 to 55 bags per acre. However, because the variety is a heavy feeder and its panicles produce up to 250 grains or more, there is constant need for adequate nutrition at every stage of the growing cycle. It is important to note that together with adequate nutrition for the plants, there is vital need to reduce competition for those vital nutrients through the eradication of competing weeds, especially red rice. The recommended approach to weed management is an integrated one that begins at land preparation. Once proper weed management is realized, farmers should fertilize as follows. The application of TSP at a rate of 50 to 75 pounds per acre at dry land preparation or by broadcasting at 14 to 21 days after sowing. Urea at a rate of 1.5 to 2 bags per acre, split into two applications at 18 to 21 and at 40 to 45 days. A third dose at 60 days after sowing is optional. MOP at a rate of 50 to 75 pounds per acre in two equal splits at land preparation or broadcasted at 14 to 21 days and then at 40 to 42 days. Boron, apply 1/2 pint per acre in two equal splits That's a quarter pint at 21 to 25 days, and a quarter pint per acre at 45 to 50 days after sowing. In cases where a soil test report is available, stick to the recommendations. NPK fertilizers can be applied at a rate of 220 pounds per acre at dryland preparation or 14 to 21 days after sowing as a replacement for TSP and MOP. A message from the GRDB Ministry of Agriculture.
2: We begin this week's review with news that a team comprising members of the World Bank AgriConnect mission met Agriculture Minister Zulfikar Mustafa Tuesday to discuss the implementation of the initiative in Guyana and opportunities to further support the development of Guyana's agriculture sector. The mission team comprised Ms. Eva Hassiner, Senior Agricultural Economist, Mr. Winston Dawes, Senior Agricultural Economist, and Mr. Andres Ramirez Salome, Associate Investment Officer. During the engagement, Minister Mustafa reaffirmed the Ministry of Agriculture's commitment to the successful implementation of the AgriConnect initiative, noting that Guyana is well positioned to benefit from the program following its launch last year. Minister Mustafa said that logistics continues to pose challenges both in Guyana and across the wider Caribbean region. He also highlighted the government's efforts to improve access to financing for farmers through the soon-to-be-established Guyana Development Bank, as well as innovative partnerships that connect farmers who possess land and other assets with investors who have access to capital. He further emphasized the importance of stakeholder participation and the buy-in, noting that future consultations should be tailored to clearly demonstrate the benefits that farmers, agribusinesses, and other stakeholders can derive from the initiative. AgriConnect is a World Bank Group initiative aimed at helping smallholder farmers transition from subsistence farming to surplus production. The program seeks to transform smallholder agriculture into a dynamic engine for job creation, investment, and resilience by connecting farmers more directly with finance, technology, infrastructure, and markets. Earlier on Tuesday, Minister Mustafa attended the commemoration of the Enmore Martyrs in Enmore, East Coast Demerara. In attendance were His Excellency President Dr. Irfan Ali, ministers of government, members of the diplomatic community, trade union leaders, and others. The Enmore Martyrs commemoration ceremony takes place annually on June 16th at the Enmore Martyrs Monument on the east coast of Demerara. It honors the five sugar workers, Rambaran, Puran, Lalabaji, Suraj Bali, and Harry, who were killed by British colonial police during a 1948 labor strike. On Wednesday morning, the Agriculture Minister met with members of the Rice Cultivation Verification Committees from Regions 5 and 6 to discuss findings from a series of field visits and verification exercises conducted to identify farmers eligible for the government's recently announced Rice Farmer Assistance Program. During the meeting, committee members provided updates on the verification process and outlined the results of their assessments. The exercise was undertaken to ensure that all eligible farmers are accurately identified and captured for the distribution of assistance. According to the reports presented, a total of 1,387 farmers in Region 5 and 1,484 farmers in Region 6 have been verified and are set to benefit from the program. Addressing the committee members, Minister Mustafa stressed the importance of maintaining accuracy and transparency throughout the verification process. He noted that the government is committed to ensuring that assistance reaches the intended beneficiaries and that the integrity of the exercise is upheld. The assistance program was announced by His Excellency President Dr. Irfan Ali as part of a targeted intervention to support rice farmers across Guyana. Under the initiative, farmers cultivating 50 acres and below will receive $15,000 per acre, while farmers cultivating more than 50 acres will receive $10,000 per acre. Later in the day Wednesday, Minister Mustafa traveled to East Barbies for the launch of the Region 6 Government Services Center at Port Morant. The minister joined cabinet colleagues, senior minister within the office of the president, Dr. Ashni Singh, and Minister of Public Service, Government Efficiency and Implementation, Mr. Zulfikar Ali. together with regional officials and heads of various government service agencies for the commissioning exercise. The facility forms part of the government's ongoing efforts to bring essential public services closer to citizens and improve access to a wide range of government agencies. Through the center, residents will now be able to access services from institutions including the Guyana Revenue Authority, GRA, the Immigration Support Services, the General Registrar's Office, or GRO, for birth and death certificates, and electronic identification, or EID registration, among others. Delivering remarks at the commissioning ceremony, Minister Mustapha said the establishment of the center reflects the government's commitment to ensuring that citizens can access critical services in a more efficient and convenient manner.
3: Massive investment has been made throughout this region and will be coming your way in this region. And as I can go on and say, I talk about the road, you heard about the educational institution, facilities, the health services, the new opportunities, community that were once neglected are now experiencing growth and development, renew hope. There are promises for tomorrow which we will deliver. And I want to tell you here this afternoon that we in the PPP Civic Government, we in this party, the People's Progressive Party, the party of Chedi Jagan, whenever we make a promise, that become a binding contract between we and the people of our country. That is why we are delivering on all the promises we have made to the people of this country. So we can pass all the policies, we can make all the nice statements, but good governance is to provide quality services, or quality service to the people of our country, which we are doing. Government, as a government, we don't believe that we must distance ourselves. We are here to serve. We are your servant, and we will continue to serve you. The government, our government will remain connected to the aspiration and concern of every ordinary Guyanese. And when you look at this service center, that embodies that philosophy of this PPP civic government, that vision that President Ali has. This center here, as I said, embodies that philosophy. It is designed to ensure that every citizen can access critical services more conveniently and more efficiently and from the comfort of your community. As we heard from all the heads who just spoke and my two colleagues, it is designed to reduce bureaucracy. It is designed to reduce delays. It is designed to improve coordination amongst agencies. It is designed to enhance transparency and accountability. And above all, it is designed to place the citizen at the center of governance. That is what this government, your government, the PPP Civic Government, under the leadership of Dr. Mohamed Irfan Ali, is doing to you. This is what modern government should look like. And we are here, as I said, responsible or responsive leadership demands that. And that is what our government, the PPP Civic Government, is delivering to you. So this afternoon, let us recognize what is taking place in our country. Let us recognize the transformation that is taking place in our country. These developments is not accidental. This development requires, as I said, vision. And that's the vision of the People's Progressive Party Civic.
2: Minister Mustapha spoke of the need to be vigilant in the face of efforts by the opposition to sow seeds of distrust and disunity in communities across the country, including Region 6, urging Guyanese to be discerning of the lies being peddled by those who offer nothing but negativity.
3: We are seeing every single day people are coming around with a camera trying to raise small irritants. And what are the small irritants? The road shoulder is too high. The drain need to clean. Near to the cemetery have garbage. Those are the things. And when sometimes we fail to look at the bigger picture. We fail to look at the bigger picture. This government is not doing nothing for the sugar workers. We have the sugar workers have to get more money. Well, I want to tell you, as the minister responsible for the sugar industry, this government, this PPP civic government, has delivered to the people of this country and to the sugar workers of this country. From 2020 to 2026, the government has pumped over $76 billion in the sugar industry to keep sugar alive. And today you see people coming around with a cell phone and going live saying that sugar workers are suffering under this PPP civic government. It was the PPP civic government that reopened Rosehall Estate. It is the PPP civic government that will be reopening and that will have investors come and invest in Skeldon Estate. It is the PPP civic government that started black planting cane at Skeldon. And it is the PPP civic government that will ensure that the sugar workers receive their retroactive payment that they are getting. So comrades, sometimes we take things for granted. And people have their own agendas. They come in here to safeguard themselves. From 2015 to 2020, you never see these people around. They never came around. And whole day when they get a cell phone, Zulfi, Zulfi, Zulfi, Irfan, they're cussing Zulfi and Irfan, holy. Then they're going to ask me sing. Whole day hearing. If the man call me name one day, sometime, something wrong. The man so obsessed with my name, Zulfi, Zulfi, Zulfi. Zulfi, Zulfi, whole day, probably a dream in night time too. And he can't make a proper statement. All day the man calling people names, trying to bait people to file action against him. But y'all know what you want the action for, to delay certain things.
2: Earlier in the program, Minister of Public Works Zulfikar Ali said the establishment of the one-stop center for government services is more than just a promise fulfilled by President Dr. Irfan Ali. It is the realization of a vision of all Guyanese having government services within their communities across Guyana.
4: I don't have to tell you. You know what it was like going to different buildings, different departments, different regions to access government services, passports, birth certificates, getting your EID, GRA transactions. Now you can come and you can do that in one building, in one center, where everyone will be there to give you the service that you require. And that is the dignity that His Excellency wants for all Guyanese. So at this center here today, you've heard from some of the persons who are heading agencies that will be providing services here. So you have the passport, the GRA, you can come here to conduct all the range of services that the GRA has to offer. I want to see each and every one of you have your EID card, and you know how important it is to have your EID card now, because I think you're following the news and you're seeing now you can travel out of Guyana, come back into Guyana with your EID card, depending on which countries you're going to. And we've just established that relationship with Barbados. And we have other countries that we're working with. So even if you don't have your passport yet, but you have your EID card, you will be able to travel soon with it. But it's not only about traveling. Your EID card is about ensuring that when you turn up for services, whether in the public or the private sector, you don't have to walk with a file that is filled of other documents. And what were those documents? Your proof of address, your TIN certificate, your birth certificate, all of those things that you would have had to walk with before, whether you're going to the bank or you're going to get another service somewhere, all of those things can now be replaced with your EID card. So your EID card is very important, and I want all of you to get it. And there's a whole other range of things that comes with it, but today is not the day we will be discussing that. There's also police clearance. You can get your police clearance right here, as well as your birth, death, or marriage certificates, all in one building. And as I said in the beginning, this is no small thing we're doing here. Very quickly, people are going to come to this service center. They're going to have their transactions completed in a matter of minutes or an hour, or come back to get their passport in 3 days, and we will forget what it was like before. That's human nature. That's how we are. But we should not forget these things, especially here in Borbis, because you know what it was like. You know your proximity and what it was like to access these services. And over the years, His Excellency the President, the People's Progressive Party, have always been making incremental steps to ensure that you have access to services like what someone will have in Georgetown. We're not stopping here. This service center is not the last stop for this president and this government. We are still working to keep modernizing the way that we deliver services to you. So coming up after this here, we are working towards having your e-wallet, to having your passport, your driver's license, your birth certificates, all of that on your smartphone, that you can go anywhere and show and people can scan it. So this is not where we are stopping for you. We have greater things to come for you. We want to ensure that you have a quality of life that people in other parts of the world are enjoying, or some parts of the world, because the things that we are doing, we are leapfrogging in our development.
2: Minister Mustafa and his colleague ministers joined in cutting the ribbon to ceremonially signal the opening of the facility to members of the public. A tour of the various services being offered at the facility followed. The commissioning of the Quarantine Coast facility is part of a wider national program that seeks to modernize public service delivery, improve efficiency, and strengthen the connection between government, institutions, and the communities they serve. The center is expected to significantly enhance access to government services for thousands of residents across the Quarantine Coast and surrounding areas. On Friday, Minister Mustafa joined an outreach to Region 3 hosted by Vice President Dr. Bart Jagdeo at the National Track and Field Center at Lenora, West Coast, Demerara. The outreach forms part of government's ongoing commitment to maintaining direct engagement with citizens, ensuring that issues affecting communities are addressed promptly and effectively. At Friday's event, residents were given the opportunity of raising concerns and received updates on a range of developmental initiatives being implemented across the country. The Agriculture Minister and his team of agency heads and specialists engaged with hundreds of farmers and residents who raised a wide range of issues, all of which were properly dealt with.
5: My name is Alan Bailey. I'm one of the executive members of Good Intent Sisters Agricultural Group. I must say thanks to the Minister of Agriculture, the People's Progressive Party Civic, for recognizing the importance of farmers in our community. And the Minister would have given us his word that he's going to help us in whatever way possible to help the community move forward as a farming community, because we always farming. Y'all check wheels, anybody know wheels? We always farming. So there's thanks.
6: Good afternoon. My name is Abdul Basir Aziz, and today I came to meet the Minister of Agriculture for a piece of agriculture land to do agriculture. And I did not regret coming here, because my concern was well addressed, and the manner in which the ministry take it seriously. So hopefully this is the right place I am, and hopefully I get a piece of land to do some farm agriculture.
7: My name is Noel Marcos. I'm from Tushin Farmers, Black Dam, whereby I came to reach with the agriculture minister, and it was fruitful. Noel, it was fruitful because he acknowledged all of my problems that we're having inside the back dam, especially with water and road, and with the animals damaging the road. So I'm grateful for this initiative whereby the minister come out in the field, whereby he would reach us, the farmers, and we could vent our feelings and get justice to it. And at this moment, I feel that justice is coming. I want to say thanks to the government for the initiative, sending the responsible parties out to see what is going on within the community of farmers' agriculture. I'm grateful for that.
8: My name is Marvin LaRose, the chairman of the Sisters Kodeten Agriculture Group. We are basically here because we want to have a main road being done. So when this road is being completed, it will encourage people with land to go to the land and to start farming, whether animal husbandry or livestock, or rather plant an animal. And we just talked to the Minister of Agriculture, and he gave us his word, and we believe that this is project will get under the way. And we also want to give us the encouragement that we be part of the involved in this project to earn some much needed cash to start and enhance our personal self in our own farming endeavors. Everybody. So it was good being here, and it was okay.
2: Minister Mustafa spoke with reporters at the end of the day's engagements, describing the activity as being very successful.
9: And this is just extended government to the population out there, the community out there. You could see there are a number of persons here, and various agencies are dealing with issues that people have. I think this is a very good way of getting people to deal directly, interact directly with officials, but more importantly, with elected officials. Although we are holding outreaches across the country and we have regular outreaches and regular community meetings, sometimes the one-on-one communication sometimes be lacking. And here, I would have talked to about over 100 persons already, individually. People that raise issues, people that have personal issues, and most of those issues, almost 95% of those issues, were resolved right here this morning. So this is here extending the government, bringing government directly to the people. As you know for a fact that our government, the PPPCF government, the president himself, he is encouraging all the members of cabinet to go out and have these interactions. And I think that this activity, this is the fifth region, region 2, region 3, 4, 5, 6. Now, these activities, people are looking forward to it and to come here, hear their concern. You see, at community meetings and other engagement, people might raise issues of concern in their community and people and issues that affect the community. But here you have a one-to-one approach, a one-to-one interaction with them to deal with their personal issues. And those are issues that are important to resolve for people. So I think these are very good things that we are the Vice President would have organized. And this is a continuation of the PPP Civic Manifesto promise to bring government to the people, and here we are.
0: Well, that's all the time we have in this week's edition of This Week in Agriculture, a presentation of the Communications Unit, Ministry of Agriculture. I'm your producer and host, Christopher Holder. Once again, happy Father's Day to each and every one of you fathers out there. Certainly hope you thoroughly enjoyed your day today. I spent mine working. Perhaps later on I'll go grab a Banks beer. Perhaps I'll get one of those new tins I see being advertised around the place. All right, so until next time then, be good to yourselves and to each other.
10: Quibble, are you ready to stash the cash with Bumblebee? 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

0: GCOM will be conducting a claims and objections exercise commencing July 1, 2026 to produce an official list of electors, OLE. GCOM has posted the preliminary list of electors, PLE, in all registration divisions across Guyana for you to check whether you are listed and, if so, whether your particulars are accurate. If you will be 18 years or older by June 30, 2026 and you are a Guyanese citizen by birth, descent or naturalization, or a citizen from a Commonwealth country living in Guyana for 1 year or more, you are eligible for inclusion in the OLE. If you are eligible for inclusion in the OLE, you are required to apply for registration if your name is not in the PLE. 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Or apply for a correction if your registration particulars are incorrect. Any person whose information on the PLE is incorrect can apply for such information to be changed or corrected. Any person applying for a change or correction to his or her particulars must provide the relevant original source document, birth certificate, and deed poll for a name change by deed poll, birth certificate, and marriage certificate for a name change by marriage. Divorce absolute in the case of a woman who is desirous of reverting to her maiden name from her married name, birth certificate, adoption certificate, naturalization certificate for correction of minor clerical errors. Visit the GCOM registration office responsible for your area of residence to conduct any of the above transactions. The claims aspect of this exercise will end on Tuesday, July 14, 2026. For more information, contact the GCOM on 225-0278-9 or visit www.gcom.org.gy.
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2: Welcome to the program, Dr. Ramsey.
3: Thank you so much for having me, Alicia.
2: So today we're talking about kidney disease care and prevention. Could you tell us a little bit about what this observance means for the world and Guyana in specific?
3: So kidney disease, it's a very big burden globally. And we're also seeing a rise in our cases here in Guyana as well. Under the team this year, Kidney Health for All, mm-hmm. Caring for our kidneys, protecting the planet, we really want persons to understand that, you know, even though there are conditions like diabetes, hypertension, and obesity, persons generally don't understand that these same conditions are what lead to kidney disease. And, you know, a lot of times kidney disease, it's very silent. Persons won't be able to say, hey, my kidneys are failing, or hey, something's going on with my kidneys, because, you know, the way it approaches us is very gradual. So we want persons to know that if you're a diabetic, a hypertensive person, if, for example, you find yourself to be a bit on the overweight side, that you really need to start looking, you know, at your health, try to take control of your diabetes, your hypertension, get moving, try to go to the park, any form of physical activity that you can do, any exercise. You know, as a ministry, of health, our minister, he's very vibrant and pushing for persons to, you know, encouraging persons to get on a treadmill, get in the national park, you know, move, do some physical activity. Indeed. So that we can be able to break this constant barrier that we have to health, because we should want to be healthy for ourselves. This way we can be able to prevent diseases like kidney diseases and so on. So it's a huge burden, but we're really trying our best to see how we can be able to tackle it from our point here in Guyana, at least, so that we can have a healthier nation.
2: Definitely. And I would have noticed that on the Universal Health Voucher, persons have the opportunity to access, you know, screening for kidney.
3: Oh, yes.
2: They can access that. And it's free of cost.
3: It is. It's a huge opportunity for Guyanese, you know, for your government and minister can be able to say, hey, we are implementing this for you. It's free of cost. You know, like during the distribution periods that we have, you know, at the Ramadan Village, for example, we've been there distributing vouchers. You know, persons are so excited and, you know, they're like, you know, these things are free of cost. We've had foreigners that are, you know, visiting the village, and they would pass in here and they were like, you know, this is such a good initiative that we have for our country, that we can be able to provide something for its people, because we want persons to get screened. You know, one of the biggest issue we have with persons is that they don't go and get tested.
2: And that's a thing in Guyana, because persons usually wait until, you know, a situation would have developed or it's at its worst state, yeah, then to visit their health centers.
3: Exactly. And, you know, we want persons to know that with this health voucher, you have the option. The power is in your hand.
2: Yes.
3: You have it. You can use it. And, you know, you want to check your kidneys. You want to check your cholesterol. You want to check your blood count. It's there. I know we will be a little bit biased because we're a chronic disease unit, and we have been advocating for persons to use, you know, go check your kidneys, go, you know, do the kidney test, get your cholesterol checked, do your HbA1c, because these are the tests that are more for,
2: yes,
3: chronic disease patients. Because, for example, the HbA1c test is, you know, it's going to let you know if you have diabetes, if you're already a diabetic, it lets you know how your levels of your sugars are, or even if we want to find out if you're pre-diabetic, because pre-diabetes is on the rise too. And there are a lot of younger persons in their teenage years that they're now finding out, you know, that they're,
2: yeah,
3: at risk because, you know, they have family members who are diabetics, their eating habits aren't the healthiest. So, you know, they're actually at a higher risk of developing pre-diabetes. And persons should know that pre-diabetes, you can lead to type 2 diabetes, but if you capture that in
2: at
3: the
2: early
3: stage, you can reverse that entire condition of pre-diabetes and prevent yourself from becoming a diabetic.
2: Definitely. When we think about some of the signs and symptoms of kidney disease, what are we looking at?
3: So, and this is where this problem comes, Alicia, because kidney disease, it slowly or gradually affects persons. So instead of looking for signs and symptoms, because the signs and symptoms will show when you're already probably at a stage 3 or a stage 2 for chronic kidney disease, and you would have already have diseases such as diabetes and hypertension. So the right thing for persons to do is to, one, look at their family members, see if they are diabetics or hypertensive. Then look at yourself and see, hey, you know, I need to get tested. Let me do my HbA1c. Let me check my pressures. Let me check my sugars so that I can be able to see if I'm at risk of also developing these conditions, because it leads to kidney disease. So we want persons to start looking at their diets too, because you're going to need to look at what you're eating in order to see how you can control or,
2: yes,
3: prevent these diseases. So let's say your symptoms and signs of kidney disease.

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1: Dr. Aladdin, we're talking about kidney disease, as you know. What are some of the signs and symptoms that parents or guardians should look for in your kids when it comes to kidney disease?
2: So we know that kidney disease is the silent disease.
1: Yes.
2: And sometimes there will be no signs and symptoms. But we also know that the most common cause of kidney disease in children are congenital anomalies. It means the things that they are born with affecting the kidneys and the urinary tract. We have an opportunity to identify those things when we do antenatal screening ultrasounds. So I say we start during pregnancy having those screening ultrasounds. When kidney diseases or abnormalities are identified, those are followed through even before birth. Some people will refer them to pediatric nephrology, and after birth, they are referred as well. They have a follow-up plan. We continue to image those patients, and we assess their risk factors of progression, and we work early to intervene to slow or stop those. Other things that can happen are children can end up with recurrent urinary tract infections, and if we notice children are having fever, difficulty passing urine, blood in the urine, etc., then those children need to be investigated for a kidney disease with ultrasounds, urine studies, kidney function testing.
1: When we think about prevention, what measures can parents and guardians take to ensure that this type of disease is prevented?
2: Congenital diseases, usually there's nothing that we can do to prevent those. But what we can do is we can institute measures to help to delay the progression of kidney diseases, to prevent it from reaching end stage, and to prevent risk factors from happening that can worsen kidney diseases. Those things are ensuring that they're on a healthy diet, not too much fat, not too much salt, healthy fruits, vegetables, they exercise. They drink water instead of soda, and they maintain a healthy body weight. Those are the best things we can do, because what those will do is prevent high blood pressure from happening, prevent the kids from becoming obese, and prevent them from becoming diabetic later in life. Those are the factors that will cause progression of any kidney disease, even in a person who is born without a risk factor for kidney disease. A child who is obese will or can develop kidney disease in adulthood. So what we want to do is start during childhood, institute those measures early, and so that we can prevent kidney disease from popping up in adulthood.
1: Indeed. What services can persons access at the Georgetown Public Hospital with regards to this disease?
2: Kidney disease is a multidisciplinary service that we need. For diagnosis, Georgetown Hospital, as you know, has many specialties. We need laboratory testing. We have the lab to do the kidney function test, the urine studies. We have an imaging center that's capable of doing ultrasound, CTs, and MRI, so we make that diagnosis. We have a pediatric nephrology specialty clinic that operates every week, and we get referrals. We follow those patients closely. And so Georgetown Hospital has all of those services. We also have services for dialysis, transplant, hemo and peritoneal dialysis as well. So we have a comprehensive service that we plan on building and expanding for the pediatric population.
3: Okay. Good. Oh, all of that? Oh, all right. Yes, I'll let William check. All right. William, your Aunt Maria said that the government have some new health voucher that you could go and do your blood test at those private hospitals. Check Ministry of Health Facebook or TikTok page and see if they have anything to do.
4: The government of Guyana through the Ministry of Health is committed to improving the health and well-being of all citizens.
5: Look, Dad, it's true. They got for children too.
3: Let me see.
4: As part of this initiative, a range of health vouchers is now available for every Guyanese.
5: Oh, you're right there. Marcus, I went to collect these $10,000 vouchers for all of us. Look, it says here that you could test kidneys and blood count and even a thyroid function test. And mind you, need to go and get your diabetes check as well, because you be PPing a lot these days.
3: Maureen, please. And the word is thyroid, not thyroid.
5: Oh, thyroid, thyroid, same thing. Look, William.
3: We was just checking it online.
5: William, it says here, scan to see list of providers or something. I don't know what I mean. Do your thing.
4: These vouchers cover...

0: essential health services, including eye testing and prescription spectacles, cervical cancer screening, and the universal voucher, which includes a comprehensive set of blood tests.
1: Look, you got plenty of places. Look, this one even close by, you know.
2: Oh,
1: yeah.
2: Marcos, that settles it. Bright and early tomorrow morning, we are going.
3: Bright and early, Noreen? Huh? Like, you acting like if your kidney's falling out and we got to get it checked.
2: Marcos, you know you don't take our health seriously at all. Look, William had to get glasses the other day and you didn't want to take him. It wasn't for me and, well, the ministry eye test voucher that they give out. My child could have gone blind.
3: All right, Noreen. We're going to go and do the test, man. What if the test costs more?
2: Marcos, seriously? So we can't pay a little extra? Look, Marcos. These tests cost like $2,000 and $3,000. How much more could it possibly be, Marcos? $2,000, $3,000 is only in this country you could get these things?
3: All right, Noreen, fine. And you will be using your cervical cancer screening voucher too.
2: Oh, Marcos, you don't need to tell me all of that because let me let you know, your girl Noreen intends to look fit and proper this year.
0: We encourage everyone to visit your nearest health center to learn more about these vouchers, including eligibility and how to access the services. 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
4: Ms. Wishart, could we talk a little bit about the multidisciplinary care and allied health when it comes to kidney disease, kidney health, kidney prevention, and this particular area?
5: Thank you. 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I'm a pharmacist and I work in a multidisciplinary team in pediatric nephrology that consists of pharmacy, nutrition, social work, nurses, and psychology. And we know that pediatric kidney disease is very complex and multifaceted, and the multidisciplinary team is really essential to ensure that the best care is provided to the patients and also their families.
4: How do professionals like dietitians and nurses, how do they contribute with regards to the outcomes of patients in terms of improvement?
5: Thank you for the question. Every member of the multidisciplinary team is well trained in their specific area of specialty. Patients with chronic kidney disease are very complex and often require nutrition support and that specialized knowledge to plan things out for the long term, as well as the medication management by pharmacy. Yes. And then the psychosocial aspects with the psychosocial team.
4: Thank you. 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
5: The kidneys are responsible for a lot of things. 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Oftentimes these can be controlled by diet, and therefore the dietitian is essential to work with the patient and the family to follow complex nutrition requirements, also ensuring that growth is maintained in the pediatric patients.
6: This message is brought to you by the Ministry of Health.

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1: Health is wealth.
2: Dr. Medgley, when we talk about the spectrum of nephrology cases, what does that actually mean?
3: Well, it's an interesting question because we deal with babies, even talking to mothers before they give birth,
2: yes.
3: So all the way up to 18 years of age. And we deal with children who have a one-off issue, perhaps a little bit of protein or blood in the urine, which actually isn't a long-term problem, to children that we literally meet before birth and we follow them through until 18 years of age.
2: Thank you. What are some of the common kidney conditions that you would have seen or you would have encountered over time?
3: Yeah, the spectrum is wide because children can have diseases unique to their age, congenital abnormalities, malformed kidneys, which don't work properly even from birth, to conditions which are relatively common in adults with acquired conditions where they have inflammation of the filters in the kidney causing decreased kidney function, and everything in between when children get diagnosed with kidney disease, which can be a significant long-term issue.
2: Wow. Are there any advances in nephrology or kidney care when it comes to improving the outcome of patients?
3: So that's a good question because the main improvement in kidney care is a team working together. So bringing expertise from dietary care of the family to work together. When I first started working in pediatric nephrology 30 years ago, it was really just one or two people. And now we have a team of six or eight, each looking at their various aspects to support the family. Because chronic kidney disease in children is a difficult thing for the child, but it's also very difficult for the whole family to support that child through their illness.
2: Definitely. You mentioned the need for a collaborative effort. What can parents, guardians, loved ones, friends, what can they do to support the entire family and, of course, that child during that process?
3: Yes, when children have a significant chronic disease, families do need support.
2: Yes.
3: So friends will often help in the short term and long term by looking after the other children in the family. And that's very important because when you have one sick child and you have other children in the family, those other siblings need to have care and support as well.
2: Yes.
3: And, you know, sometimes if a child needs a kidney transplant, parents will often want to be a donor, but perhaps they're not compatible because of blood group or illness. So therefore, friends sometimes step forward and offer their kidneys. So that's an amazing support that can sometimes occur.
4: So, Matakai, this is our Environmental Health, Climate Change and Vector Control Department in Port Kaituma. It's the first ever of its kind in any of our facility. And why we want this? Environmental health plays a very important role in building communities and building societies. And vector control services, especially malaria, has been a burden for years in this sub-region. Yes, we have gotten it down to an all-time low last year, but we want to fulfill the agenda of our government, which is to eradicate it. So no longer patients have to wait upstairs to get a food handler certificate, or patients have to wait with the fever to be sent to do a malaria test. They can come right here and wait, read all of our services we offer here, and directional arrows will show where and where they need to go. First off, in the Environmental Health Department, all of the food handler certificate will be done here. And whilst you wait, we want to bring your attention to the orange color, which is the color of the vector control unit in Georgetown. And it says, don't go to bed with a mosquito. Sleep on that treated net. Tested and proven, this method decreases malaria burden in any society. Sleeping on that treated net. Our government is providing this free for all persons in Region 1 and throughout the country in a malaria-burdened area. We had less than 1,000 cases last year. This is why in the first quarter of 2026, we are at our all-time low. You go here, the patients, when their slides are ready, They'll be called and they uplift their bed net or their medication, and they can also view any of our pamphlets available here right at this pharmacy that is right within the unit. No longer you have to wait all the time upstairs. We're in here, we do all of our slides on the sink. We do all of our slides there. We have our microscope to read off all of that. We have all the statistics for all of our areas, because it's very important to understand the care that is being shown here for the residents of Matakai. We want every single child in Matakai sub-region to understand that the end goal is graduation with a certificate, a degree. And children coming here to play, the colors here would tell that story, that from childhood, a family, and then you're a little baby swaddled, you know, and from being a little baby being swaddled, you go to be a toddler playing, you build your small muscles, you go to school, you study hard, and you can graduate with a certificate and serve your community just as Chavez George. Along the corridor, we have our cold room, where all of our vaccines are kept, serving this sub-region. The vaccines are stored in these freezers, plus this freezer here. At the top, we have all of our cool dogs, as we call them, our cool pack. And here we have our carriers to distribute to communities like Five Star, Tasawini. The MCH department has its own ultrasound machine, thank you to the Ministry of Health. And the Ministry of Health gave us this ultrasound machine, and also they trained the medical extension officer and the supervisor to do ultrasounds. So now all the mothers in Matakai can say they have 2 ultrasounds done during the course of their pregnancy, fulfilling the World Health Organization agenda.
5: My name is Oresa James. I am a staff nurse midwife attached to this Port Kaitumo District Hospital. I'm also the nurse in charge of this facility. Today we are opening the maternal waiting home here. This is a very important initiative as we take into consideration mothers that are traveling from very far, often deliver on the way. So they'll be here by 34, 36 weeks. We're really happy that we can accommodate them.
6: All right, so we are at the Port Kaituma Hospital, and we have just completed a project of refurbishing the area for the operating theater. And so right now we are standing in the area where the doctors, the surgeons would come to change. So you can see this is a very nicely done changing area. From the changing room, you'll come into the operating theater. So we have a very modern operating theater here. You have the operating table, the anesthetic machine. You have nice lights that allows us to do almost all the types of general surgery. And of course, they have all the instruments here to make sure that we can do this. Across here, this is where our sterile supplies are located. So from here, they will be able to get sterile supplies for the patients who need to be operated upon over there. Once patients are operated upon, they'll be brought here and they'll be monitored so we can monitor their recovery. So this is called a recovery room. So you can see this is a complete suite that has been put in so that we can now do surgical interventions here at the Port Kaituma Hospital.
2: Dr. Ramsing, before we wrap up today's program, what important facts do you think our listening and viewing audience need with regards to kidney disease? Facts that will not only communicate data and information, but will encourage them to, you know, visit their nearest health center, do those regular health checkups, and ensure that they, you know, cultivate a lifestyle that will prevent such diseases.
7: So for the viewers out there and persons listening, we need them to know that kidney disease is not an old people disease, just like diabetes and hypertension. This is a everybody disease.
2: Yes.
7: It's a everybody business. So we need to get on track. And I think it's time in our modern ages that we have so many things available to us. Yes, we may have like all the processed foods out there, but we still need to know where we come from, our roots. We believe in the fresh and organic, you know, vegetables that we have, the bora, the callaloo, the pumpkin. And this is me leaning more onto diet and nutrition, because diet and nutrition plays like a very big part of our everyday lives. The things we put into our bodies, those are the things that are going to carry our bodies through for the rest of our lives. So we want to be, you know, we want to ensure that we're giving something good to our body. We want to eat right. We want to glow right when we eat right. Yes. So we are going to encourage persons to look at your plate. It's not hard. And you know, a lot of times persons is like, man, in this economy, no. We are being given opportunities where we can be able to have free testing done if we so want it, but we should want it.
8: Indeed.
7: It's not an if factor, it's a must factor. Let's get tested. Let's go do our kidney test. Let's go check our HbA1c test. Let's be able to see what those figures are so we can better them, not get them worse. And you know, you're not beating down on the soft drink companies or so on, but they will make their products. But let us be able to make the right choices of the products
8: yes.
7: that we take into our bodies. We don't always have to drink an energy drink when we feel tired. We don't always have to get a cold Coke to eat with Chano with. You know, we can be able to make better choices. And I think this is where persons need to understand better choices are what make it man. And we need to make ourselves healthy and right. Let's get to the health centers. Kidney disease isn't something jollyful. You know, it's very hard. We currently have, as of the year 2025, which was last year, December, 655 persons who are doing dialysis.
8: Wow.
7: A lot of persons won't know that because, you know, they're probably not hearing or they're not familiar. They probably don't have time to hear about dialysis patients. But dialysis, it's really hard and it's costly too. And for you to end up knowing that you had an opportunity when you were younger and, you know, to be able to make your life better, you could have been able to make a better choice and not be a dialysis patient. Those are things we want people to hear and know. And if you think only adults are doing dialysis, then you're wrong, because there are children as well who are dialysis patients because they have kidney failure too. So that's why I keep saying that, you know, chronic diseases like kidney and diabetes and so on, it's not a old people thing. Mm-hmm. It's an everybody thing. And these days in our modern ages, as much technology as we may have, we still need to look at what we can be able to do for ourselves. Yes, we have a lot of things that makes work easier for us now. Doesn't mean that we can't be able to do something, a little bit more physical activity for ourselves on a daily basis. Give yourself at least 30 minutes in a day. We have 24 hours. 24 hours versus 30 minutes. That is something that we can do a lot with. So let's try to see how we can be able to monitor ourselves and balance our time so that we can have a balanced life. And go to your health centers. There are so many places you can go to your health centers. You don't want to go to the health centers. You have private hospitals. There are so many organizations as well that you can reach out, or even a friend. And you need a company to go to the health center, no problem. Go. You're going to get, you know, some amount of information
8: yes.
7: from them if you need more clarity on the tests or even a diet that you might want to follow, reach out to the health centers. That's what we're there for.
8: Indeed. Thank you so much, Dr. Ramsingh, for joining me on the program today. And I encourage you and your department to keep up the good work that you guys have been doing.
7: Thank you so much, Alicia. It's always a pleasure.
9: You're tuned to the Voice of Guyana. It is now 10 hours 31.

0: Well, this week, our country is celebrating Rehab Week, a special time where we highlight the amazing work being done to help people live better, more independent lives. And when we talk about rehabilitation, we are talking about services that help you recover your strength, your speech, or any daily function after an illness or injury. Today, we are putting the spotlight on the very important area, our hearing. In studio with us, we have Ms. Asha Stevens, an audiology practitioner from the Ministry of Health's Disability and Rehabilitation Services. She is here to talk to us about how the ministry is helping Guyanese take care of their ears and their hearing. Ms. Stevens, a warm welcome to you.
1: Thank you very much.
0: Well, we are going to get right into it. For those listening who might not know, what does the word audiology actually mean?
1: So audiology is basically the science of hearing, as in more hearing. And audiology is where it identifies if you're having a problem hearing or not. We treat and we rehabilitate by the use of a hearing aid.
0: Okay, great. What are some different services you offer at the audiology department?
1: So we offer hearing testing for adults and children. We offer hearing aid for patients, and we be reminded that all hearing aid are free and all our services are free also. If you may have a problem with tinnitus or you may having some dizziness problem or imbalance, you can have a referral. You come into the department and we rule out if it's a hearing causing the problem or if it's not a hearing, we refer to whatever other department that is made necessary for you to be treated and be managed.
0: I'm happy that you mentioned it's actually free, because I'm sure a lot of persons out there might be wondering if it's free or not. They might be saying, well, I have a child with a hearing loss and he might need or she might need a hearing aid, but they don't know if it's actually free. So I'm happy you cleared that up. What are some of the main causes of hearing loss, and which of these causes do you see most right now in Guyana?
1: So the causes of hearing loss is wide and vague, and we may take days trying to let everyone know. But one of the main causes is aging. Another cause is the use of certain chronic illness medication. We find that we're seeing a lot of that, and some persons, they're born with it, it's genetically inherited. And also what we have been reiterating over and over again, the use of extremely loud music for a prolonged period of time. And also persons who are working in the industrial noise and they're exposed to it for over a number of years without the use of hearing protectors. Because, you know, sometimes they may say, I put a hearing protector on, I'm working in the noise, but if my colleague want to get me, I can't hear, they calling me or so. So they're balancing hearing my colleague and not my health that's going to affect me when I get older in later days to come.
0: Yeah, have you mentioned also that, you know, loud noises can affect us, because we are in a society whereby we have to use public transportation, or most of us use public transport, and those minibuses can go very loud, very loudly, and we can't control it. How do we deal with that when we have to navigate being in spaces with loud music or minibuses or public events? What advice would you give to people who are exposed to this kind of heavy noise constantly?
1: So, for instance, with the loud noises in the minibus, sometimes you can ask them to turn down. They're a bit lenient and they turn it down a little. But for some, if you ask to turn it down, you get throughout the bus and they tell you, ma'am or sir, you cannot come in here. In terms of the ones who are working in noise, we're hearing protectors or noise cancellators. For those who are in the public spaces, if you know that you're in an event and you see the box where the music or the microphone is close to you, avoid going close to it, and the further away, just avoid that limited. So what happens is that if you're there for a short period of time, it's not going to affect you like if you're there prolonged period for every day for the excessive noise so loud every day.
0: Yeah. And sometimes hearing loss happens slowly.
1: Yes.
0: What are some early warning signs that a parent or an adult should look out for that shows it's time to get a hearing test?
1: So I'll start with children. Now, you may have your child and you know by age 18 months to 2 years, they're supposed to start speaking. They're supposed to say a number of single words. But to you all, they're doing their babbling, mama, dada, and they're not having they're not communicating with you. You can take them to your health centers where you go to get the vaccine or so, and the nurse or the doctor can give you a referral to have them checked. If it's not the hearing causing them not to speak, if it's a speech problem, we will refer to the speech therapist. If to you, they're home and they're playing and you're calling them one time, two time, but for them to be alert, you have to touch them. You can also check. Or some children are brave enough to say, mommy, daddy, I am not hearing, or I hear, but I don't hear too well. In terms of adults, now you may be seated and then you're having a conversation with someone and then you have to ask them to repeat one information over and over again you're hearing a sentence but you miss the part and you get the other part, feel free to have a hearing test done. I may say again that having a hearing test done is important, just like having your other health checks, like having your pressure check, having your sugar check, having your eyes check. Make hearing as important as the others also.
0: Yes, we definitely should make hearing as important. And you talked about our school children, and I know schools will be closed shortly, so definitely for everyone listening, if you have a child or children, you can take this opportunity to head down to any one of the clinics or hospitals that would do the hearing test and get your child or children's hearing tested so you know what is happening. But how do you think a hearing problem can affect how children learn in class, and what is the department doing to check children early?
1: So hearing can affect your children in terms of the ability to perform. So let's say they're in the classroom setting and the teacher's teaching and there's a lot of background noise, they're going to hear the teacher, but they're not going to be able to understand and hear everything she's saying. So they're going to be where you're going to say, oh, this child is probably a slow learner, or this child just hard is, as the older folks would say, or this child just stubborn. But basically they're not stubborn, but if they're not hearing. Another thing too, the child, we have to understand that what a child hears, that's how they speak. So if they're not hearing, they won't be able to have a proper conversation, they won't be able to talk. And so it's important that you do check your children here. Sometimes it can be a simple impaction of wax that is causing them not to hear, or they could have gotten an infection and you didn't know that it's not being treated.
0: Yeah. Do you recommend the use of swabs?
1: So swabs is a no-no. So we have this saying that we usually would tell patients or tell anyone, if your elbow cannot fit in ears, then nothing else should fit in there. Yes.
0: Yeah, I like that analogy. Yeah. How can regular persons... Let me go ahead.
1: So swabs can be used, but not in the ear. You can use them on the outer ear, in the concha, because our ears are self-cleaning device. So what happens, the organ, when there's excessive wax, it pushes it out. So some, you might walk and you want to see somebody's ears with a little bulb of wax in there. You say, what happened? They didn't know to clean the ears this morning. But it comes out and you just clean it because it's self-cleaning. But sometimes it malfunctions. As everything, it sometimes it underproduce, it overproduce, so they may have an excess in there, and there's where they have to go to have the doctor take it out by some form, whether it's water or suction.
0: Okay, great. I'm happy you explained that, so persons can know that swabs are a no-no. You should not be using swabs in your ears.
1: And the wax in your ear is very important. The wax, sometimes if you take it out, you feel it's very sticky.
0: Yeah.
1: That stickiness of the wax is there to protect your ear. Let's say a mosquito gets in your ear, the stickiness is a bit tropic, so it will die and then it comes back as it cleans itself out.
0: Yeah, and I'm sure many persons like myself didn't know that, so now you know. Well, how can regular persons get access to these services, and where are the clinics located?
1: All right, so we are a referral system clinic, so you can go to any of your health centers, or if you have your doctors that you would normally go to, they can just give you a referral. You bring the referral to the clinic, you have an appointment, and you will be seen. So we have clinics all over the region. We have clinics in region 2. At the moment, we do not have a clinic in Region 1. We have a clinic in Region 2. We have at Charity. We have at Lima. We have at Saudi Hospital. For Region 3, we have at West Demerara Hospital and the Kendron Hospital. For Region 4, we have at GPHC. We have at Enmore and Diamond. Then we go to Region 5, we have at the Bath Regional Hospital. For Region 6, we have at the New Amsterdam Hospital, the Port Morant Hospital, and the Number 75 Hospital. For Region 7, we have at the Bartica Hospital, and we have at the Kamarang District Hospital. For Region 8, we have at the Madia Hospital. For Region 9, we have at the Lethem Hospital and the Anai Health Center. The Hanai District Hospital there. And for Region 10, we have at the Kokwani Hospital and the Linden Regional Hospital.
0: Happy to hear. Mm-hmm. And I know you mentioned earlier that if you find out that you have a hearing loss, then there is no cost attached to hearing aids. So that comes
1: free. No cost. You just come with your referral, you get the appointment. I know most persons say, I don't want to go nowhere, I want to go to GPHC. Be reminded, if everybody influx at GPHC, you'll have long appointments. We have all, you take your catchment area, it's very easy. If you're living in Region 3, you have two departments you can access there. Region 4, we have Diamond, we have Enmore. So you will be seen. If you need a hearing aid, you get a hearing aid. If you need to be seen at any other clinic, we refer you and you'll be managed.
0: Great. What are some everyday tips you can give to the general public to prevent hearing loss?
1: All right. So for the general public, a few tips. One, do not clean your ears. Do not throw anything in your ears unless it's prescribed by a doctor. In terms of medication, unless your doctor prescribes medication, do not just go over the counter and use something that you think might work, because there's something called ototoxicity, where if we use certain medication, especially antibiotics, and it's very strong, it can cause us to have a hearing impairment. Persons with chronic disease, diabetes, heart conditions, hypertension, using these medications for a prolonged period of time can cause you to have a hearing impairment. Also, if you're not controlling those illnesses, you can tend to damage certain organs of the body that can cause you also to have a hearing impairment. And also exposure to very loud noise, as in the music, and industrial noise where your ear mufflers.
0: Well, thank you so much, Ms. Stevens. Thank you for coming in today and sharing this vital information with us. It is clear that taking care of our hearing is taking care of our overall health. And it is wonderful to know that the Ministry of Health has these services available across our country. Also, to our listeners at home, at work, or in your car, remember to protect your ears. Avoid using swabs. And if you or a loved one are struggling to hear properly, then visit your nearest health center or rehab department. Happy Rehab Week to all our hardworking rehabilitation professionals across Guyana.

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0: 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The National Commission on Disability can better serve you in a number of ways. 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
3: Welcome to another edition of Disability and You. I'm your host, Ganesh Singh. Today my focus will be on the developments in the special education needs sector here in Guyana. To discuss the new developments with me is Dr. Keon Chung, the Assistant Chief Education Officer with responsibility for special education needs of the Ministry of Education. Dr. Chung, welcome to Disability and You.
4: Thank you. Thank you for having me.
3: Let's get straight into our discussion. Recently, the Ministry of Education, through your department, has been implementing a number of training initiatives to benefit special education needs teachers and other stakeholders within the education system for children with disabilities. Tell us about some of these training initiatives and what are the objectives behind these initiatives.
4: Great, thank you again for having me. So the Ministry of Education understands and embraces and appreciates the need for collaboration. Collaboration with other professionals, collaboration with stakeholders. And to that extent, we've collaborated with this organization, Nurtureness organization company. And they have the, I can use the word safely, monopoly on consultants. And so we've been offering a number of virtual trainings. The virtual trainings span a number of areas. For instance, would be in speech, in behavior intervention. And those two specifically, I've focused on because we've got in our numbers, we're seeing there are a number of kiddos who have got speech challenges. Mm-hmm. And there are a number of kiddos who have been identified as having behavioral challenges. And so while they're going to be going to therapies in a more formal way at the schools and the clinics from the Ministry of Health and Education spaces, the parents need to also have this information. So it's more or less the transcending of the information from the clinic setting to the home setting. And so parents and teachers have the opportunity of being part of these training sessions. So the one for speech and language communication talks about the building blocks. What are the milestones that I should look for? What are the things that I can do to help my child to develop speech and language? And sometimes it's just as simple as helping parents to understand that reducing the amount of screen time and making the environment more communicative can be an impactful intervention if we want to build speech and language in learners. In the area of behavior, understanding, as simple as it is, that every behavior serves a function. So when I see my kid doing certain things or engaging in a particular kind of behavior, as a parent, I want to ask myself, what is he or she trying to tell me? Because, like I said, every behavior serves a function.
3: That is true.
4: And so those are the highlights of these training sessions, these virtual training sessions, are intended to give to them. Another one most recently we had was toileting, another big one, because we've got so many kiddos in schools and spaces, and some of them in the mainstream schools, that are still in pampers. And so we want to help the parents to understand how it is, what skills, what techniques and best practices I can use to help transition my kiddo from using the pamper into using the toilet.
3: Mm-hmm. And what has been the response from the parents?
4: The response from the parents, it has been mixed, but I think generally they are appreciative of it. And when I say mixed in the sense that some of them are saying the time is perhaps too early, it's too late, but to solve that, what we've done is that we've had the recordings and we are going to be looking at placing those recordings in a platform, in a space whereby parents can access it at their convenience to either refresh themselves, to now learn about the information, or to access the information so that they can reinforce something that they may have missed from the session.
3: But you can never actually schedule a time that is convenient for everyone.
4: Absolutely.
3: And I know the ministry would have made a special effort to ensure that these sessions are virtual so that it allows more persons from across the different administrative regions to access the training. So I'm happy to know that it will be available on a platform that people can access. What about the teachers? Are you getting a positive feedback on the knowledge being acquired and how they would implement this in a classroom?
4: So the teachers' training, the virtual ones, are not so... the teachers' training at this point in time is psychosocial support, mm-hmm. because there's literature, and I'm actually currently working on a paper on that about the impact, the psychosocial impact of on teachers of working with children with special education needs and disabilities. And so for the teachers' sessions, basically, how do I cope in a classroom with 8 to 10 kiddos who are on the spectrum? Of that, you've got 3 of them with behavioral issues. Where do I find my space in this place to be able to give of my best to those children? So it's basically helping them. It's helping them to also, how do I calm down myself when it becomes a bit too much for me in the classroom? And even in the mainstream classrooms, because I come from a teaching background too, and teaching the typically developing learners can be
3: challenging.
4: Moreover, if you're going to think about children on the autism spectrum and those with behavioral issues, it's a further compounded, complicated issue. Mm-hmm. So giving teachers the coping skills and techniques is what we've been doing. And it's done in a very relaxed mode because you don't have to join a class. You don't have to show your face. You just join the session virtually. You're listening into it while you're making dinner. You're on your way home. You're just relaxing. And you take in the information mm-hmm. with the intent of having an impact in how I respond to the learners in my classroom and my colleagues too.
3: Mm-hmm. So basically it's providing support for teachers that are in the SEN system.
4: Absolutely.
3: Mm-hmm. And a lot of times people do not appreciate the need for support for these professionals that are in the classroom working with the children each and every day. It can have a psychological impact. So I'm very pleased to know that something is being done to provide the support to the teachers and the parents, because for quite a number of years, as an advocate, I've been hearing from many, many parents that the need for support and training for parents in how they can better support their children and manage with their behaviors and so forth. So what are the next steps after these trainings for the parents, and then we'll go back to the teachers? So after these virtual sessions are done, is it the end of it, or what would be the long-term plan to ensure that this is sustainable?
4: Well, that's an excellent question, dear. And so when we crafted the initiative of having these virtual trainings, it was crafted against the backdrop of androgyny, and that deals with adult learning theory and how adults learn. And so when we plan this, it is going to be a continuous session or a continuous series of sessions. Mm-hmm. So it starts this year and it will roll over.

0: At the ending of the year, we'll do a check-in with the parents and see what they thought about it, which ones worked, which ones didn't work, which times, again, do they think are more suitable for them. Is it more accessible now? I mean, because one of the things we are looking at doing is having a space on the Ministry of Education's website specifically for special education needs and disabilities. Mm-hmm. And in that should be a repository of all the videos that would have been done. So
1: all
0: they can go
1: materials.
0: Back to this space, yeah. Yes, all the materials. So the parents can go back to this space here just to click on it and to, again, listen to what it is, what needs to be done there. Mm-hmm. In addition to that, you'll have some sample worksheets and resources that they can take, that they can use. We will also have an area there for research. And we're striving as far as possible to upload all publications done by Guyanese as it relates to special education needs and disabilities in Guyana. So as parents listen to it, they can relate it back to the literature, and this is what the literature says about supporting kids with disabilities, supporting parents with disabilities, psychosocial support, and a whole lot of it.
1: Mm-hmm. And what about, I know some years ago, in some of the larger special education needs schools, example, David Rose, New Amsterdam, Diamond, they had parent support groups. Are there any plans to reconvene these groups so that they can be in-person support sessions among the parents and for the parents?
0: Absolutely. It's funny that you should mention that, because only the other day I was reaching out to a couple of parents. One, as it relates to a parent support group for persons or kiddos with Down syndrome. There's one for, I spoke to another parent for kiddos on the spectrum. And then another parent reached out
1: spectrum,
0: to me.
1: Autism spectrum.
0: Autism spectrum, yeah. Correct. And then another parent reached out to me about if there's anything for young adults who have autism. And I said, I'd be more than happy to bring that together. So those are in the pipeline as to what we're going to do to support the learned parents of those kiddos.
1: Mm-hmm. So I remember, you know, that is a significant development, because it can be a space that parents can feel comfortable. They wouldn't feel ashamed of some of the feelings that they might have. Because what you find, parents that, you know, feel like I'm frustrated, they tend to have these mixed emotions, because they ask themselves, am I supposed to be frustrated? Should I feel guilty for being frustrated? And if you're in that space with other persons experiencing the same emotions, you will then understand that it's okay.
0: Yes, it is.
1: And that's a very positive step from the Ministry of Education to support the parents. What about the teachers? What plans are in motion, if any at all, to have these psychosocial support more sustainable within the respective regions? Because we are seeing an increase in the special education needs spaces across the country. And as a result, you're going to have a lot more teachers in this space. So are there any plans to have these the support regionalized, so speak, and have it done in person?
0: At this point in time, no. It's done virtually, because I wanted to have them teachers be in a safe space, at least at this point in time, for them to receive the information. When we talk about psychosocial support, I think we need to really understand the layers. Because if we're going to talk about wellness, I need to be in that comfortable place. Because while we're talking about a particular issue, somebody, it may hit home to somebody who may feel as though they need to just cry at this point in time, because this lecturer, this professional is speaking to something that I experienced only today in my classroom.
1: Mm-hmm.
0: And so we want them to be at home, we want them to be in that space, that safe space at this point in time,
1: yeah, yeah.
0: Whereby they can really absorb the information. And it's a virtual session, so it's open to teachers across all 11 educational districts of Guyana. Mm-hmm. And I do hope that they take and make full use of it, because it's important that we understand that we cannot, to use the words of the last session in the that Dr. London used, you can't pour from an empty cup. And so we need to be in that place and space whereby we can help support ourselves first and foremost, and then we can give to the children in the classrooms that we need mm-hmm. to give to.
1: And I trust at some point in time we'll have, within these larger spaces and schools, a break room, you know, somewhere that teachers can go and just relax.
0: Absolutely.
1: For a period of time, and the same

0: children, you know, children that might need to be, you know, in a space that they're not, a sensory space that they feel comfortable in, and would help with meltdown and so on. Dr. Chung, you raised a point about support for adults, young adults with autism. And I want us to discuss that more after this break, not just with young adults with autism, but other young persons with disabilities when they transition out of the school. What are the plans of the ministry as it relates to job support and so on? We're going to be back after this. Stay tuned.
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0: Welcome back, listeners. You tune in to Disability and You. I'm your host, Kailesh Singh. On this edition, I'm discussing with Dr. Kian Chung, who's the Assistant Chief Education Officer with responsibility for special education needs at the Ministry of Education, the developments in the SEN sector within Guyana. We discussed a number of the areas prior to us pausing for that break, which includes training for teachers, parents, and also support for young adults with disabilities leaving the system. Dr. Chung, let's start this segment on this topic, and that is support for young persons or the young adults who leave the special education in these schools. What are the plans of the ministry to support them in order for them to gain employment?
2: Excellent question, excellent point, and I think it's also timely. At this point in time, the Ministry of Education has been employing a number of people with disabilities, and I think it's fair
0: correct,
2: to
0: yes.
2: say that the Ministry of Education has the highest employment rate of persons with disabilities in any ministry in this country.
0: Well, any organization.
2: And I think that, should be made very, very public.
0: Mm-hmm.
2: And so we have been able to employ them. As the Assistant Chief with Responsibility for Special Education, what I have noted is that while we have employed them, and that's an excellent thing, I mean, we want to make them as functional as possible, we need to ensure that they... position for which they are being placed is one that best suits their skill set, because we can again we need to understand the layers of this topic here. Mm-hmm. Putting someone in a position whereby they are not best suited, they are not very comfortable, can have implications for that person and their peers around them, and by extension, the entire workplace can be affected.
0: That is true.
2: So what we're looking at, and I had the privilege via the National Commission on Disability of attending a conference that deals with supported employment for persons with disabilities. And a big part of that was job matching and functional assessment. And it's something that I have taken away from that conference, something that I look at implementing here in Guyana to the very best of my ability. I've started a conversation with the management committee of the Ministry of Education of a supported employment program for youth or anybody with a disability being employed, not just in education, but across the Guyana. So what it would mean is that this person can access a functional assessment whereby it tells you what are your skills, what are your strong areas, and then we can match that person to a list of vacant positions that are there. So mm-hmm. any ministry wanting a person with this particular skill set, we can say, okay, we've got this person with a disability who would best fit here, or that person would not be a fit for this one, or they can be a fit for there. You just need to understand that it needs to be done. Their level of output is going to be different to that of their peers in the space.
0: Mm-hmm.
2: And from the National Commission on Disability, what I did articulate to them is that I'd be more than happy to facilitate some of these awareness sessions to these agencies that are employing people, basically to help them to understand that you're employing someone with a disability, and so the modus operandi is going to be a bit different for this one here. We're not expecting any blatant changes in their
0: or any concessions. Or
2: concessions, but we need to understand that they're going to complete their workload, just it may take a bit longer for them, or they may need extra support. Because if we're going to employ somebody who's blind and you're going to place them in a space, they need to be able to maneuver the physical environment of this space as comfortably and as effectively as someone who has vision. Mm-hmm. Likewise, if that same person who's blind is going to be asked to complete these tasks, we need to ensure that we have the necessary materials
0: to support that person.
2: To make, exactly, so maybe you can't employ them and just say, employing them sick, or we're just going to be employing them for just sitting there and paying them a salary for doing nothing. And that is where the contention can be birthed in the end of workplace environment.
0: Because if you go to a conventional workspace or a traditional workspace, they'll provide you with a computer. If a blind person goes to that workplace, they'll provide them with that computer. But is it useful to that blind person?
2: Exactly.
0: No, it's not.
2: Yep.
0: It needs to have a screen reading software.
2: Yes.
0: That would enable that blind person to use that computer as efficiently as the other persons with sight.
2: Yes.
0: So that is where reasonable accommodation comes in. Is the ministry currently providing this, or are there plans to enhance the reasonable accommodation within
2: for the
0: support of the person with disabilities employed?
2: Oh, thank you. For the most part, we have teacher candidates, and for those ones where we went for the, I think in 2024, we took in, I think it's seven blind teacher candidates, and when we took them in, we collaborated with, I think it was, I can't remember the name.
0: GCOPD,
2: thank you very much.
0: And the Church of Jesus Christ of Latter-day Saints.
2: And we provided them with laptops. So coming in, they had those devices to go in. We also collaborated with GCOPD, I think the Ghana Society for the Blind, to ensure they had access to the JAWS software.
0: Yes.
2: So we provided those with that kind of support. The others coming in, I know the center, we've got a young man there, he's got intellectual disability, and he has a visual schedule in a space there, whereby he knows, when I come in, the first thing I'm going to do is go water the plants, and then I'm going to do, you know, the different tasks one after the other. So he has that kind of accommodation there for him. We also support him in any other way that we can. So where we see the need, we are working towards it, but it needs to be done in a more structured manner. Because, again, going back to the teachers, the blind teachers there, how it is they're going to be supported in the classroom, whereby they're working with children who do not have a disability is something, because parents are going to want to see notes in books and these kind of things. So how do they get their notes over to their learners? How do they mark their learners or grade their learners' worksheets and scripts and that kind of thing? Something that
0: this interview is flowing exactly where we would like it to reach, and that is to assistive technology, because this was my next topic. And you spoke of having the teachers providing the mark sheets and so on in a format so the parents can understand. And that's where assistive tech comes in. Is the ministry working to enhance the use of assistive technology in the classroom?
2: Absolutely. I think disability, I think what we are learning, myself included, is that when we talk about disability, it's not disability period at all. Because here it is, we're talking about bringing on people with youth with disabilities for employment. And we're talking about accommodations, physical accommodations to the workspace. We're talking about accommodations for them to be able to function effectively, inclusive of assistive technology. And so we have just made we've just filled the position of a monitor with the responsibility of blind education in Guyana. And I think it's fair to say that Ms. Rosemary Ramit, who is the person, has hit the ground running in the sense that we were able to, not so long ago, have two blind learners write the national literacy assessment with supported technological intervention. So we are trying to be as responsive as we can, where we can. We have not completed all of it, but I look forward to having these kinds of interactions with my colleagues so we can definitely get assistive technology where it needs to be, not just for the learners and persons who are blind in the school system, but across the spectrum of categories of disabilities.
0: But are there any plans to do a review of what is the current status of the use of assistive technology in the SEN spaces and to develop plans to enhance its use?
2: Absolutely. So the Ministry of Education has put out an ad for a consultant to do an assistive technology policy for us, basically helping us, the Ministry of Education, to understand what is assistive technology, because I believe when persons would have spoken about assistive technology 5 years ago and when we speak of assistive technology now, the definitions can vary. And so giving us an updated version of what is assistive technology, what it means, what it looks like, and what can it look like in the context of Guyana. So that consultancy ad was out, and so it should be coming through. And I just want to add there that the consultancy ad for the assistive technology will form part and parcel of the inclusion policy for the Ministry of Education, because we're also looking to review our inclusion policy. The last one was done in 2010, mm-hmm. and we're looking at updating that inclusion policy. So this inclusion policy will be really comprehensive when it's completed.
0: Mm-hmm. And just before we wrap up the program, Dr. Chung, you mentioned the conference that you attended in support, as it relates to supporting employment for young people with disabilities. What was the focus on assistive technology in supporting these persons at that conference? Did they discuss much of use of assistive tech?
2: Yes, they did, actually. They, if I may say, they reference assistive technologies being part of the culture. Being part of the culture means it's a daily part of the life and well-being of the persons with disabilities who we're employing. And the supported employment is not just for youth. It can be for anybody who's got a disability who wants to be employed. We just need to, again, going back to identifying the functional skills of this individual. And once we know what their functional skills are, then we can best align them with a career that suits them and helps them to achieve their full potential. And even while they take on this particular position, employment opportunity, doesn't mean that it just, okay, I'm going to be employed based on this position, based on what my qualifications are at this point in time, and I remain here. Because there are a number of training programs being offered, both at the Ministry of Education, I think the Board of Industrial Training has some programs going on. So, so many things have become possible for persons with disabilities now that I just encourage them to take full opportunity and use of it. And again, be the advocates for yourselves, because you can help really, really move this cause along.
0: Definitely. Dr. Chung, I want to thank you very much for your stewardship of the SEN portfolio at the Ministry of Education. We've seen a significant transformation in special education needs in Guyana since 2022. As an advocate, I am very proud of where we are. I know there are still a lot of work to be done. It is never complete. But where we were and where we are now, we have seen significant differences. So again, congratulations to you, your team, and for the work being done. And we will continue as advocates to keep the ministry on their toes, so to speak. So thank you very much for sharing.
2: Thank you for having me.
0: That was another edition of Disability in You. I'll be back next time. Remember, disability rights are human rights.

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1: Hello there and welcome to Caribbean Music Box, the show that brings the Caribbean right to your ears. I'm your host, Fuchsia Lunk, and today we dive into the rhythmic heartbeat of the Caribbean. From reggae to calypso, soca to soul music, we share a variety of genres right here. So get ready to dance, relax, and enjoy. Let us rock to some calypso. First on our list, we have Boyhood Days by The Trade Winds, followed by Chalk Dust with One Caribbean, and King Fighter with Come Let We Go.

0: King Fighter, I love you, I won't tell no lie.
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0: But me daddy go vex and me nanny go cry.

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Look, I take off like a donkey. If my jet plane couldn't stop me, hey, you must consult Moma and then consult Puma.

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Next on our list, we have Lord Kitchener with January Girls, and we end it with Dinah Chapman and Don't Judge We.

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February girls, they are hard to please and like to have their men bowing to their knees. And as the March winds blow, the girls are just the same. They drink you like a fish and give you a false name. 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

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Parties and nightclubs, they gone to Rome. It's difficult to get them to stay at home. As for June and July, you cannot trust. 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

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They are usually modest and generous. They appropriate partner to have in life.

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All the wonderful songs and genres that make the Caribbean special. I'm Fuchsia Leung saying take care until we meet again for more music on the Caribbean Music Box.

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1: With the news of this time, I'm Phyllis Jackson. Good afternoon. First, the lead stories. Gold graduates urged to embrace lifelong learning. 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Over 60,000 pensioners benefit from government electricity and water subsidies. In the region, Eastern Caribbean countries to negotiate migrant agreement with the U.S. And in international news, UN Commission accuses Israel of deliberately targeting Palestinian children. The details of these and other stories in a moment.
3: 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The National Commission on Disability can better serve you in a number of ways. You are encouraged to uplift forms from the Regional Democratic Council offices across the country or from the NCD, 49 Kroll Street, or call 226-4566 or 225-0980. 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
1: And now the news in detail. As 3,876 Guyanese graduate through the Guyana Online Academy of Learning scholarship program, they have been urged to pursue continuous learning. Addressing the first graduation ceremony at the National Cultural Center this morning, Prime Minister Mark Phillips says the GOAL program has opened doors to educational opportunities that were once inaccessible to many Guyanese. Meanwhile, Minister of Education Sonia Parag urged graduates to remain committed to lifelong learning and personal development.
4: We are descendants of people who were denied opportunities to learn, to read, to write, and to pursue education freely. That is why we must never take education lightly. 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We must encourage our children to value it, and we must help others to access it too.
1: Of the 3,876 graduates, 2,858 are women. The government has reaffirmed its commitment to building a modern, efficient, and citizen-centered public service. In a message marking United Nations Public Service Day 2026, Minister of Public Service, Government, Efficiency, and Implementation, Zulfikar Ali, praised Guyanese public servants for their contributions to Guyana's development.
5: As we celebrate World Public Service Day, we are recognizing more than just a profession or a chosen path. We are celebrating the thousands of public servants whose work sustains the functioning of our nation. You often work behind the scenes, but your contributions form the backbone that supports national development.
1: The minister said the government, under the leadership of President Dr. Irfan Ali, has continued to invest in modernizing the public sector and strengthening human resource development. Central to these efforts is the digitization of services.
5: Digital transformation is not merely about introducing new technologies. It is about changing the culture of service delivery. It is about ensuring that citizens spend less time navigating bureaucracy and more time benefiting from the services the government provides.
1: The minister urged public servants to embrace the profession with pride, purpose, and a spirit of continuous improvement. A brand new state-of-the-art CT scanner is being installed at the Georgetown Public Hospital to replace the old one. According to Minister of Health, Dr. Frank Anthony, this advanced technology is expected to deliver faster and more accurate diagnoses for thousands of patients across the country. He says the government is taking action, bringing new hospitals, modern technology, and improved services for all Guyanese, ensuring better health care for everyone. The new CT scanner is set to become operational within the next week. A total of 33,274 pensioners have benefited from the government's $30,000 electricity subsidy through the Guyana Power and Light Incorporated as of June this year. Minister of Human Services and Social Security, Dr. Vindhya Prasad, recently reminded pensioners that the subsidy is applied directly to GPL accounts once they are registered in the pensioner's name. Eligible pensioners should see the $30,000 credit reflected on their GPL bills from this month. Those who qualify but do not see the credit applied are encouraged to visit their nearest GPL office for assistance. Meanwhile, the government's water subsidy program continues to provide support to thousands of senior citizens. As of March this year, some 36,586 pensioners benefited from the initiative through the Guyana Water Incorporated. Region 7 is poised for major economic and tourism growth as Regional Executive Officer Dr. Josh Kanai moves to revive Bartika Town Week, an event he believes can become a key driver of development in the region. He noted that plans are already underway to create a packed calendar of activities involving both the public and private sectors. Kanai noted that even as the region continues to experience steady growth, the PPPC administration remains fully committed to the development of the mining district and its surrounding communities. The regional executive officer was speaking during an interview on the program Starting Point. In news from the region, the Organization of Eastern Caribbean States has agreed to establish a broad-based advisory team to guide discussions with the United States on a proposal to accept a limited number of non-criminal third country nationals and refugees. Speaking at the 78th OECS summit, which concluded on Monday, Prime Minister of St. Vincent and the Grenadines, Dr. Goodwin Friday, said the request from Washington comes at a time of significant geopolitical uncertainty for the region. Dr. Friday described the issue as a delicate and serious matter that requires careful consideration and a unified regional approach. And finally, international news. A United Nations Commission of Inquiry has accused Israel of deliberately targeting Palestinian children, alleging acts that amount to genocide, crimes against humanity and war crimes in Gaza, as well as war crimes in the occupied West Bank. In a newly released report, the commission claims Israeli authorities and security forces deliberately inflicted death, severe physical injuries, and psychological trauma on hundreds of thousands of Palestinian children. According to the BBC, the report further alleges that the killings continued even after the ceasefire that took effect in Gaza last October. More than 73,000 people have been killed in Israeli military operations in Gaza since the conflict began. Before we go, we take another look at the lead stories. Gold graduates urged to embrace lifelong learning. GPHC installs cutting-edge CT scanner. Over 60,000 pensioners benefit from government electricity and water subsidies. 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

0: Looking to donate blood? 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Hospital in Region 3, Diamond Regional Hospital in Region 4, Enmore Regional Hospital in Region 4, Bath Regional Hospital in Region 5, New Amsterdam Regional Hospital in Region 6, Number 75 Village 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

Now with your Tuesday Midday Sportscast, I'm Travis Seymour. First up, the Athletics Association of Canada has launched its national championship, which will, for the first time, combine junior and senior competition into one event as the governing body looks to raise the level of competition. The launch happened on Monday at the National Racquet Centre. Officials confirmed that the competition is set to begin on Friday at 5 p.m., with the official opening ceremony set for Saturday. Chairman of the local organizing committee, AAG Council member Tyrone Smith, said an adjustment was made to bring together the country's top athletes into a stronger national environment. Amongst the expected competitors, Guyana's leading track and field athletes, including Malachi Austin and Tiana Springer. Smith added the championship will also provide another opportunity to achieve qualifying standards for upcoming events. In football World Cup news now, Algeria secured a come-from-behind victory over Jordan to advance to the round of 32. Jordan's Nazar Al-Rashdad gave them the breakthrough in the 36th minute of the first half after taking the fight to the African side Algeria in Group J. Algeria went into second gear after the break and were rewarded with a Nandhir Ben Boyali equalizing in the 69th minute of the game. Amani Gori then gave them the edge in the 82nd minute after controlling possession with 75%. Algeria in a momentum-infused second half had 17 shots on goal and 8 on target as compared to Jordan's 8 shots and 4 on target. The loss sent Jordan home while Algeria and Austria are in a fight to advance. In other football news, Group I on Monday evening produced another scorch as Norway edged Senegal 3-2 to advance to the round of 32 in the ongoing Football World Cup. Played at New York, New Jersey Stadium, Norway came out of the blocks strong to dominate the first 4-5. Marcus Pedersen would deliver the goods for Norway in the 43rd minute after poor clearance landed in front of Pedersen, who blasted into Senegal's net as they went into the break leading 1-0. After the resumption, Norway's striker Erling Haaland then doubled their advantage in the 48th minute of play. Senegal, not to be outdone, would find a back of the net for the first time in the 53rd with a strike from Ismaïla Sarr. Haaland then returned to make it 3-1 in a frantic 50 minutes of play. Senegal would then up the ante to dominate play in the second half as they sought to erase Norway's advantage. It was not until at the time of the first half that Sarr would find a second of his goals to register a double. However, Norway would hold on to lead the match 3-2 to the end and a berth into the round of 32. Still in football news, Iraq and thunderstorms failed to deny France advancement to the round of 32. When former champions France, led by Kylian Mbappe, took on Iraq at the Philadelphia Stadium in Group I of the FIFA World Cup, it was an eventful encounter. It took France's captain to the country's top goal scorer 14 minutes before announcing his presence in his 100th international game with a left-footed strike into the top corner of the net. A thunderstorm soon followed, causing a brief rain interruption. After the restart, France would go on the offensive, but the half saw no more goals at the break. However, the teams took 2 hours as further rainstorm sent spectators looking for shelter and players unable to retake the field after the break. When the match finally resumed, Mbappe returned like he never left, scoring an easy tap-in after a back pass to Iraqi's keeper was intercepted by Osman Dembele, who squared it to Mbappe for a goal in the 54th minute of the contest. It was a 16th goal of the World Cup, but only 2 behind World Cup leading scorer Lionel Messi. Dembele then got into the arc in the 66th minute as they made it 3-0 and ensure a place in the round of 32. Meanwhile, Lionel Messi led Argentina to the second win of their FIFA World Cup tournament with a 2-0 win over Austria in Group J action Monday in Dallas. After a few minutes of the first half, Messi had a golden opportunity to surpass Miroslav Klose's all

0: time World Cup goal scoring record during the group stage. Hovey sent a shot wide of the right post, keeping him tied with close 16 tournament goals. Argentina would finally break through the Austrian defense in the 38th minute, with Messi finding the back of the net to give his side a lead heading into the break. Messi's strike saw him surpass closest all-time World Cup goal scoring record, taking his tally to 17 in the marquee football event. The second half, Argentina seeking to further strengthen their lead, struggled at time to break through a somewhat determined Austrian side. With the final whistle rapidly approaching, Messi would slot home his side's second of the match at the time of second half, handing Argentina a 2-0 win. Meanwhile, Compton FC secured promotion to Ghana Football Federation Elite League after defeating Temeri FC 2-0 on Sunday at the Federation's National Training Center.
1: Compton wasted little time asserting themselves, taking the lead just 10 minutes into the contest through a well-taken strike from Shane Jones. Both sides continued to test each other's defenses throughout the remainder of the first half, but neither team was able to add to the scoreline. Compton headed into the break with a slender 1-0 advantage. Determined to strengthen their grip on the match, Compton maintained the pressure in the second half and were rewarded in the 73rd minute when Ozil Small found the back of the net to double his side's lead. The final whistle confirmed a 2-0 victory for Compton, sealing their place in the GFF Elite League. Reflecting on the achievement, Compton head coach Calvin Allen praised his players for their commitment and hard work throughout the campaign.
2: They really, really work hard. The players work extremely hard. I couldn't want a better bunch. They really, everybody came together and bent their backs to make sure we achieve our goals. And like I said, the time frame in which we did it, from rebuilding the team last Easter to now, it's a marvelous achievement.
1: Allen also acknowledged the significant challenge that awaits his side in the country's top-flight competition.
2: I'm not going to fool myself and tell myself we can go and do extremely well in the Elite League. We got to improve in every area, personnel, physically, tactically. In every area, we have to improve. So we have no other aim than to not only get into the Elite League and survive, but we need to compete.
1: Season 8 of the GFF Elite League is scheduled to kick off in August. For NCN Sport, I'm Eric Collymore.
0: Over the cricket news, head coach Shane Deed says the West Indies women are far from satisfied despite extending their unbeaten run to 3 matches and the ICC Women's T20 World Cup in England. The West Indies women have enjoyed an impressive start to their World Cup campaign, opening with a victory over defending champions New Zealand before registering wins against Scotland and Sri Lanka. However, Shane Deed, who's been at the helm for the past 2 years, insists his side must remain grounded, noting that qualification for the next round is far from secured. The West Indies' latest success came on Sunday when they defeated Sri Lanka by 5 wickets to maintain their perfect record in the group stage. A disciplined bowling display laid the foundation for victories. The Caribbean side dismissed Sri Lanka for just 98 runs. Captain Hayley Matthews led the way with the ball, claiming 3 wickets for 15 runs. Chasing 99 for victory, the West Indies comfortably reached the target with 23 balls remaining. Stefani Taylor top scored with 27, while Matthews contributed 17. Leeds said the team has shown improvement since losing to Sri Lanka in the Caribbean and believes there is still room for growth despite the positive results. The West Indies play host England at 13:30 on Wednesday. Then they meet Ireland on Saturday in their last group game. The top 4 teams go straight to the semi-final set for June 30 with the final set for July 5. And finally, the opening round of the Jumbo Jet events, Need for Speed Karting Championship, delivered high-speed action at the 555 Speedway in Georgetown, with several drivers making strong starts to the 3-round series. Jeremy Tenpao, Paige Mendonca, Zachary Passad, and Azraddin Mohammed emerged as standout performers after securing champion honors in their respective categories. Tenpao dominated the Supermoto senior class with victories across the day's event, while Mendonca completed a clean sweep in the female Bricks class. Passad controlled the Honda GX200 category, winning all 3 races, and Mohammed proved untouchable in the cadet class. Other winners include Calvin Ming, Matthew Dabi, Brian Tenpao, and LaShawn Lewis. Round 2 is scheduled for September 13 at Lenora Stadium. And that's your Mayday Sport.

0: Purabatpan 102.5 FM na ik 560 AM gaya na pardan. Kakwapan unaw at kay wanumaj diik. 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
1: So, Anya, you think people easy? People just really want to do their own thing. Look across the road how we building the house low. The building code say you're supposed to be 2 feet off the ground.
2: And when the place flood, them just be the first to complain.
1: But you know, sometimes we that just contribute to the flooding with we behavior.
2: We know, boy. We just throw things in the drains and canals. We don't keep the gutters clean and dispose of garbage properly. By the way, you got an emergency kit?
1: Yeah, Sonia. I got me own and it got drinking water, army medicines, and for say things like band-aids, iodine, bandages.
2: And me own got in toothpaste, a change of underwear and clothing, toilet paper and soap.
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So this is your weather forecast for today, is issued by the National Weather Watch Center. It is valid from 7 a.m. to 7 p.m. Overcast skies with scattered thundershowers and frequent rain are likely over regions 1 to 4 and 7. Elsewhere, cloudy skies with frequent showers can be expected. Rainfall is expected to be between 20 millimeters and 60 millimeters over regions 1 to 4 and 7. Elsewhere, between 15 millimeters to 35 millimeters. Winds will be moderate to fresh northeasterly breeze, gusting in areas with heavy downpours and thundershowers. Temperatures in the coastal regions will be 27 to 30 degrees Celsius, and the remaining regions will be 27 to 30 degrees Celsius. The spring tide is not in effect. Now, for your extended forecast for Wednesday, cloudy to overcast skies with intermittent showers and rain can be expected. Isolated thundershowers can be expected over inland regions 6 to 10 in the late afternoon, and rainfall is expected to be between 20 millimeters to 60 millimeters within 24 hours. That's your weather forecast for today's issued by the National Weather Watch Center.

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1: Hello there. It is Tuesday, June 23, 2026, and here's what's happening with the price of gold for the midday edition of the Economic Report. The price of gold being the first fix is US$4,112.75 per ounce. The gross price is $816,380 per ounce. The net price or take-home pay is $755,152 per ounce, or $37,758 per penny weight. And finally, the selling price for gold is $832,153 per ounce. That's all for the midday edition of the Economic Report. Tune in to The Voice again at 18 hours 25 for another check on economic activities.
2: The Muslim Youth Organization of Guyana, the MYO, wishes to inform that the registration period for the National Qasida Competition 2026 has been extended from June 6 to June 30. The competition is open to male and female participants in the junior and senior categories, with various prizes ranging from $500,000 to $100,000. The National Qasida Competition is intended to help preserve the Urdu language. The grand finals will be held on Saturday, September 12, 2026 at the MYO Auditorium, Wilford Avenue, Georgetown. Register and compete. The closing date for registration is now June 30. Registration forms can be accessed from the MYO's Facebook page from its office in Wilford Avenue. Download and fill the form and send to email imranali786@gmail.com or via WhatsApp to 689-7425, 624-5002 or 624-3362. The National Qasida Competition, reviving tradition, preserving language.
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1: BBC News with Moira Alderson. State media in Lebanon say two people were killed when Israeli soldiers opened fire on a group near a bulldozer clearing a road in the southern town of Nabatea. It follows 3 days during which a ceasefire held, with no reported killings for the first time since April, when efforts to secure a lasting truce began. Lina Sinjab reports from Beirut.
2: The Israeli military has issued a statement saying it struck armed terrorists who posed an immediate threat to its soldiers, but it's not clear if it refers to the same incident. Hezbollah has not retaliated yet, but it's accused Israel of a blatant violation of the ceasefire. Iran included Lebanon in its memorandum of understanding signed with the United States last week. Many people in Lebanon are concerned that the agreement did not call for Israel's withdrawal from the areas it occupies in southern Lebanon.
1: United Nations investigators say Israel has deliberately targeted Palestinian children, resulting in genocide, crimes against humanity and war crimes in Gaza. The report by a UN commission alleges that Israeli forces deliberately carried out acts inflicting death and severe bodily and mental harm on hundreds of thousands of Palestinian children. Israel rejected the accusations. Kenya's ordered an immediate halt to the construction of an Ebola treatment facility intended for US citizens. The health minister said work at the site inside an Air Force base had been stopped to comply with a court order. Thomas Mukwana is in Nairobi.
3: Aden Duale said that he had directed cessation of any intended construction activities of the isolation facility inside the Laikipia airbase until a court decision on the petition is reached. Lady Justice Patricia Nyaundi discharged the minister but issued a stern warning that the court would not tolerate any defiance. The court ruled yesterday that building had started at the site, even though a judge had ordered it paused while the plans were considered. In a statement in court, Duale dismissed the fears that the airbase could endanger surrounding communities as scientifically unfounded.
1: The Afghan Taliban government says a delegation has met European Union officials in Brussels to discuss migration. The EU doesn't formally recognise the Taliban administration, and this is the first time it's hosted Taliban members since the group seized power in Afghanistan 5 years ago. Here's Ambarasan Etarajan.
4: The decision to invite the Taliban has drawn criticism. However, Brussels denied that hosting the group is tantamount to recognizing the government in Kabul. Earlier this month, the European Union's migration chief, Magnus Brunner, said the bloc had no other option than to talk to the Taliban about returning irregular migrants to Afghanistan. EU countries received about 1 million asylum applications filed by Afghans between 2013 and 2024. About half as many were approved over that period.
1: BBC News. The head of the United Nations has called on the world to act with far greater urgency to limit global warming as a deadly heat wave continues to intensify in Western Europe. Speaking in London, Antonio Guterres warned fossil fuels were driving a simultaneous climate and energy crisis. France has recorded its hottest night in 80 years, while Italy has declared highest level alerts in 15 cities. President Trump has reiterated that any Iranian funds unfrozen through sanctions relief or released by the American government will go into an account controlled by the US. Writing on social media, Mr. Trump said Tehran could then use the money to buy food and medical supplies, but only from the United States. South Africa's Court of Appeal has ruled that the late former president of Zambia, Edgar Lungu, can be buried in South Africa, according to his family's wishes. Mr. Lungu died of illness in the capital Pretoria last year, but Zambia's government has fought to have his body flown back home for a state funeral. Andrew Ocheng has this report.
5: The Court of Appeal in the city of Bloemfontein set aside the ruling from a lower court that had been made in favour of Zambia's government. Mr. Lungu's family has always insisted that he did not want the current president of Zambia, Hakainde Hichilema, to be involved in his burial. The two were bitter rivals. The appeal judges said a family's right to decide on the burial of a loved one falls within the inner sanctum of an individual's family life. It's still not clear whether this judgment now settles the matter that has gone on for more than a year.
1: A top Indian maker of iPhone parts, Tata Electronics, has confirmed it was hit by a cybersecurity attack. Tech media reports said some of the data allegedly stolen appeared to be Apple supplier specifications and Tesla manufacturing documents. However, Tata said the incident had no impact on its operations. Apple and Tesla haven't commented on the breach. That's the latest world news from the BBC.
0: It is 12 hours 30. 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Our next scheduled time for deaths and messages will be at 21 hours on this station. Coming up at 12 hours 35, you can hear Robin Deodat with From Word to Word. That will be followed by Landmarks and Monuments with Onika Langhorne at 12 hours 40. And it's at 12 hours 45 that you can hear Have You Ever Wondered with Robin Deodat.

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Hi there, very good day to you. Welcome to another program of From Word to Word. Robin Deodad here. We have two words which are clearly related and another one which may seem to be related. So let's look at them. Trepid is the first one, T-R-E-P-I-D, and intrepid, so you'd guess one is the opposite of the other. But the third word, well, we'll bring you that once we're finished with these two. Let's be more specific in the examination of trepid, or the more familiar trepidation. Trepidation is a big word, but trepid is part of the family of words. Trepidation is a noun and denotes a feeling of fear, especially in expectation of something that may happen. You have great trepidation about the news that you are to hear. Did I pass the exam or not? You face your boss with great trepidation after making a bit of a mess of an assignment. Trepid is the adjective, and it means fearful and frightened. Trepidation is that feeling of fear. Much more well-known than trepid, it's the opposite, intrepid, which means fearless, adventurous. The person who's intrepid is in his approach to life. They welcome challenges, while the trepid person always feels a sense of foreboding, anxiety when asked to undertake something new. Trepid and trepidation come from the Latin word trepidus, meaning alarmed. In fact, at one time, the word trepidate was very much in use in the language, to tremble with fear. Trepidate, to tremble with fear. On the other hand, the word intrepid has that prefix, that Latin prefix, in, meaning not. It's not fearful, not alarmed. We talked about a third word, tepid, T-E-P-I-D, tepid. Well, tepid is not related to these two. Comes from a totally different Latin word, T-E-P-I-D-U-S, to be warm. And this is almost exactly the meaning of the word tepid, lukewarm. Literally, if a cup of tea is tepid, then it needs to be heated up before you can enjoy it. It's lukewarm. Or you can say your reception was tepid by the group. It means they didn't burst out with enthusiasm. It was unenthusiastic when you turned up. Let's close with this quote, and it comes from an African-American woman back in 1955. She is well known for the event when she refused to go and sit at the back of the bus, which was designated for those in her race, inverted commas. You couldn't sit past a certain seat number. She just came into the bus and she said, "Look, I'm tired. I'm going to sit right in front here. Do what you like." And the rest, as they say, is history. Rosa Parks. Remember the name? Rosa Parks. So this is Rosa's quote. Very well done. And one that's quite meaningful. "I have learnt over the years that when one's mind is made up, this diminishes fear. Knowing what must be done does away with fear." That's where the determination comes in. You know what you have to do. You have made up your mind to do it. So, fear doesn't come into the issue. It's your duty. Well, that's it for today. Join us next time for another program of From Word to Word.

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1: Welcome to Landmarks and Monuments, the program that looks at the iconic structures and spaces defining Guyana's identity. I am your host, Onika Langhorne-Eno. Along the tranquil waters of the Pomeroon River in Region 2, about 35 miles from the coast, lies the sanctuary of peace and ancient memory. Welcome to the Kabakaburi village. In the native Lokono tongue, the name refers to an itching bush that thrives along these riverbanks. But to the families who call this place home, it represents a haven of indigenous survival and heritage. This settlement occupies a notable place in Guyana's historical record, established in 1845 by Reverend William Henry Brett. It grew from the grounds of an old logging camp and an abandoned Dutch outpost. By the mid-19th century, the mission moved to higher ground to escape seasonal flooding. For generations, it has been a place where Arawak and Kalina peoples preserved their customs side by side. Kabakaburi continues to exist as a vibrant indigenous village. Many residents support the local economy through forestry and farming, while the Handicraft Association helps preserve ancestral knowledge. Through the creation of mats and basketry, traditional techniques continue to be passed from one generation to the next. Local legend tells of a submerged vessel loaded with gold resting somewhere in the dark waters near the shore. The story says it was secured by a heavy iron chain tied to a massive silk cotton tree that still stands today. Though attempts were reportedly made to recover the treasure, it remained hidden, a mystery woven into the heritage of Kabakaburi. That brings us to the end of today's episode of Landmarks and Monuments. Historical insights for today's program were sourced from Starbuck News and other sources. Join us next time as we continue to uncover the remarkable places that tell the story of our nation.

0: 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Follow the West Indies as they take on Sri Lanka in a home series featuring one-day internationals and T20 from Savannah Park, Jamaica on June 6 and 8, and T20 international series on June 11, 13 and 14. Then stay tuned as the West Indies face New Zealand in a five-match one-day international series. The first three matches will be played at the Ghana National Stadium on July 11, 13 and 16, before the final two encounters move on to Barbados on July 19 and 21. Don't miss a ball of the action. 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
1: Welcome to Have You Ever Wondered? It is a program which brings you information and facts about a wide variety of topics and addresses questions you may have wondered about but never took the time to find the answers. We'll find them for you on this program called Have You Ever Wondered?
2: Have you ever wondered what is the origin of the name of the first month of the year? Big one, the origin of the name of the first month of the year. January, in other words. Well, we've done this before. The month of Janus is how we termed it. The month of Janus. Now you're unfolding all those new calendars and looking at it. So let's hope that you have a great year, filling all those months and days with good and successful things. But since it's only the second day of January, let's look at the origin of the name for January, that first month of the year. It's probably general knowledge that January got its name from a two-faced Roman god, literally. Not two-faced in the sense that, well, you know, one is a deceiver and the other one is the one who tries to present himself or herself very well. This is a two-faced, one face at the back, one in front. Janus is depicted with two faces in that literal sense, not because of conniving or deceitful ways, but representing two directions that the year can take. Or looking back and looking forward, if you like. One regarding what went over the last year, and the other, what is to come. Thus, it's concluded that Janus is representative of contemplation on the lessons of the old year, while looking forward to putting those lessons to use in a new and productive way. This Roman god's original role was one of the guardian of doors and entrances and exits. In this way, he could also represent the end as well as the beginning. End of the year, start of the year, fitting symbol for the first month of a new year. In some interpretation of Roman mythology, Janus was seen as one of the original gods, indeed the one who brought the idea of gods to earth. In this version, he's represented as seating with two heads, one of a youth to signify the concept of the beginning, and the other an aged man, indicating the end of life. In his left hand, he holds a key to show that he opened all things in the beginning and then shuts them at the end. And in his right hand, he carried a scepter, representing power with which he controlled all undertakings and their progress. So let's hope the month of Janus gives you the same kind of power to successfully open and negotiate well all the doors you need to enter in this new year. That's it for today. Join us next time for another program of Have You Ever Wondered?

0: The time in Guyana is now 12 hours 50.
1: Hello and welcome to Witness History with me, Helen Ledwick. If you're already a regular listener, feel free to skip ahead a bit. But if you're new here, then welcome. We're the podcast that takes you back to a moment in history told by the people who were there. Episodes are just 9 minutes long and come out every weekday. So if that sounds like your kind of thing, make sure you subscribe and turn your push notifications on. And now I'm taking you back to 2016 for a vote that divided the United Kingdom and sent political shockwaves far beyond its borders.
2: That's it. The polls are closed.
3: And so what we want to know is, how have you voted for the UK to either remain in the European Union or have you voted to leave the Union?
1: We'll get to how it all panned out, but first, a bit of background. The European Union, or EU, is a group of countries that work together politically and economically. In 2016, there were 28 members, including the UK. But that membership had long been a subject of debate, so voters were asked to choose, remain or leave. Here's how the BBC Children's Programme Newsround explained it at the time.
4: Supporters of the EU think the UK is stronger as part of it. That's because we buy and sell lots of things with European countries. People who want to leave the EU say it forces too many rules on Britain. They say leaving will give British people more control over issues like immigration.
1: The votes will become known as the Brexit referendum, short for Britain and Exit. And the other EU countries are following with interest, but one is watching especially closely. The Republic of Ireland.
5: We joined the EEC as it was with Britain at the same time, 1973. Britain, our nearest neighbour, Britain, our most important trading partner, and Britain, the country with which we had jointly managed the Northern Ireland peace process, and also Britain, the country in which millions of people of Irish origin or Irish descent live.
1: Rory Montgomery is a former Irish diplomat, and at the time of the referendum, he's the EU advisor to the Irish Prime Minister, or Taoiseach. He'd previously served as Ireland's ambassador to the EU, and he'd been part of the Irish team that negotiated the Good Friday Agreement, the peace deal that helped to end 30 years of conflict in Northern Ireland, just across the border, in the UK.
5: I think we were afraid that the vote would destabilise Northern Ireland after all the years of effort to put together the Good Friday Agreement and to implement it. And we are also afraid, I think, because our economic relationship with the UK is so close, that that would be damaged as well. And then finally, I suppose, in the EU itself, Britain was a very close partner and we didn't look forward with any enthusiasm whatever, to put it mildly, to an EU without the UK.
1: For months, Rory and his team have been working on Ireland's preparations for whichever way the vote might go. The UK bookies have remained as the favourite, so do many of the polling experts, but it's far from settled.
5: Generally, the view was that the leave vote was unlikely to carry, that the vote would be remain. I'd have to say that our embassy in London, particularly well plugged in, and it was warning throughout that, you know, things were not necessarily as straightforward as all that, and that it would be very tight. We were looking for omens, if you like, and on that very evening, in fact, a two-year-old racehorse called Brexit made its debut at Windsor Racecourse, came home well beaten, so we thought that was a good omen. But nothing was certain in any kind of bet.
1: 10 p.m. on Thursday, the 23rd of June, 2016. In the UK, the polls have just closed, counting's underway. In Dublin, Rory's at home, but he and his team have arranged to head back to work at 3 a.m. to watch the results come in. And he's restless. So at midnight, he calls a taxi.
5: I asked the driver, could we listen to the news? Because he probably would have had the usual mix of classic hits or whatever it might have been. And it was a short journey, but a lot happened in that time. And the first results came out and began to realise it was going to be most probably a very long and difficult night.
6: So let's go straight to Sunderland.
7: The total number of votes cast in favour of Remain was 51,930. The total number of votes cast in favour of leave was 82,000.
5: We expected there to be a Leave vote in Sunderland, but the margin was a lot larger than I think most people had expected. So I remember already by the time I arrived in government buildings, and I think I was basically the only person there apart from the security guards for an hour or so, I remember feeling already very anxious.
1: In the early hours of Friday, Rory and his team are set up in a conference room at the office of the Taoiseach. TVs tuned to different channels, refreshments to see them through. And as more results come in, it becomes apparent that all bets are off.
6: Now let's have a look at what happened in that Newcastle result. Here we go. Look at how close that is. See, it's nothing like what our index suggested there.
5: People move pretty quickly from anxiety to resignation. For a time, we maybe were hoping that there would be a special kind of northeast of England factor which might explain Sunderland and Newcastle. But once the results started to come in from the home counties and Midlands and so on, it became clear that what we were seeing was a pattern. And it became clear, I couldn't say exactly when, 3, 4 in the morning, that barring some kind of miracle, Remain was going to be beaten and Leave was going to win.
6: It looks as though the gap's going to be something like 52-48, so a 4-point lead for leaving the EU. And that's the result of this referendum, which has been preceded by weeks and months of argument and dispute and all the rest of it. The British people have spoken and the answer is, we're out.
5: I remember feeling quite calm. And the weird thing was that I had said jokingly to somebody, you know, a day or two earlier, wouldn't it be interesting if there was a vote to leave? You know, I wonder what would happen then. Now, I never really meant that, but I suppose, you know, as a civil servant, you have to move fairly quickly into sort of operational mode.
1: So it's action stations, and Rory's in his office drafting and redrafting the Irish government's response to Brexit.
5: Well, the top of the mind, I think, was that the government should put out a coherent statement and do it quickly. You know, there was time thereafter to start thinking more deeply about the particular issues and how we might address them. But it was above all else to get ourselves ready, and above all, vis-a-vis our home public, as they to reassure them that we were prepared and that we kind of knew what we were doing, even though it was an unprecedented situation.
1: Later that morning, the Irish Taoiseach, Enda Kenny, stands in front of a row of EU and Irish flags and addresses the country.
8: I'm very sorry that the result of the referendum is for the United Kingdom to leave the European Union. However, the British people have spoken clearly and we fully respect their position and their decision. I want to assure the Irish public that we have prepared to the greatest extent possible for this eventuality.
1: After more than 40 years, the UK was ending its membership of the European Union, the first member state to do so. It made headlines around the world, and for Rory, it was time to reflect.
5: Well, it was a kind of mixture of things. I mean, it was a sense that this was a really important moment, that I was in the middle of it, that there would be lots of challenges ahead. So from a purely, I suppose, professional point of view, it was quite exciting. But in a more serious way, as a citizen of Ireland and as an official of the Irish government, and I just felt disappointment but not surprise, I suppose is what I would say.
1: Following the vote, arrangements for Northern Ireland became one of the most complex aspects of Brexit. The UK formally left the EU on the 31st of January 2020. Rory Montgomery led Ireland's Brexit negotiating team for 3 years before retiring. He continues to write and broadcast on European affairs and Northern Ireland. He was speaking to me, Helen Ledwick, for Witness History from the BBC World Service. And if you enjoyed that, you might be interested in some of our other episodes, like the Good Friday Agreement referendum, or when Britain tried to censor the Troubles in Northern Ireland, or, with a more EU flavour, Maastricht, the birth of the European Union. Thanks for listening. And

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1: I'm Taralyn Harris, and today I am joined by some very special people who I will allow to introduce themselves and, of course, to say where they are from. Good morning to you.
2: Good morning.
3: My name is Jamiwala Neblet. I am from the University of Guyana, and we are here to speak on elderly care.
4: My name is Odessa Stewart, and I am a third-year student at the University of Guyana, pursuing a bachelor's degree in social work. And along with me is my colleague, Michaela Belgrave, who will say a little bit about herself.
5: Hello, my name is Michaela Belgrave, and I am also a third-year student pursuing a bachelor's degree in social work. And we will be talking to you guys about caring for the elderly.
1: Mm-hmm. So let's start here. Of course, when we talk about care for the elderly, sometimes it's very easy to think about their physical needs. But I would ask, why is it important to preserve an older person's dignity and independence?
4: Well, I believe it is important to preserve the dignity of the elders, one, because it shows respect. It gives them a sense of belonging. It shows that you are compassionate. It shows that you care. It shows that you are actually taking not just the physical aspect of the aging process into consideration, but also the emotional aspect of things. Because there are times when, you know, the elderly might feel as if they're not heard or they are not supported emotionally. And so it is important, really, really important for us to maintain dignity when caring for the elderly.
1: Mm-hmm. And thanks so much for sharing that, because very often, I think when it comes to those physical needs, the expectation is that once that's met, that's fine. But it's also understanding that they need to feel that sense of independence and dignity, and it's important to maintain that.
5: Yes. And also, Ms. Harris, you know, the elderly persons, they are individuals with their own thoughts, values, belief, and it's really important to make sure that we maintain their dignity in that way, make sure that they have autonomy, they mm-hmm. feel as if they have autonomy, you know, including them in decision-making, and also, like, going to them for advice, you know. They have a wealth of wisdom that can really help us, you know?
1: Mm-hmm.
5: So it's really important.
1: I love that. And I used to love having conversations with my grandmother for that reason. I would ask her just about any and every question, to be fair. But I'm glad that you mentioned decisions, because I was going to ask you next, why is it important to involve the elderly in decision-making?
3: It shows that you really care about their answers, you really care about their advice, mm-hmm. their experiences. It reduces isolation from their own thoughts. They usually have anxiety when it comes to being this older person and aging as well. So listening to them and their experiences show that you care about what they have to say.
1: Mm-hmm.
3: Yes.
1: All right. What does respect for the elderly actually look like in everyday life?
5: Respect for the elderly is really simple, you know. It's like lending them a listening ear, being patient with them when they're speaking to you, you know, just basically treating them like they are a person, you know, seeing them, telling them good morning, good afternoon, what's not.
1: Do you feel like this is lacking in our society, and what do you think is responsible for that?
4: I do believe that this is something that is lacking, because
3: yes.
4: when you look in society today, especially in terms of the elderly getting using the public transport, there was an incident I recall where an elderly was rushed up upon by a driver just because she couldn't pay $200. And, you know, that clearly shows that he had no respect. He had no patience. He had no tolerance, nothing when it comes to this person, because here is an elder person who has given so much to society, and you are treating this person as if they don't matter. So I feel that that is something that is really, really lacking, not just in one society, but it's like a general thing, because it's not only happening in Guyana, but it's happening in other places. So I truly feel that that is lacking.
1: Mm. And what do you think is responsible for this? Why is it that as a society we're not treating our elderly folks the way we should?
3: I do believe it's lack of respect. It comes down with you not understanding that these people, they're aging, and sometimes they can slow down the process of their body and the movements and the reactions. So when it comes down to the example that Ms. Stewart just explained, sometimes they could have forgotten the money. They probably put it in their bag and they cannot find it or dropped it. Exactly. So him rushing up without actually thinking, just because it's a financial gain for him, it shows lack of respect.
1: Hmm. All right. Go ahead.
5: And also, it's good to remember that, you know, we will all age. Aging is a natural process, you know, as long as we, you know, we're expected to, like, live long, as long as something tragic don't happen to us before our time, you know. So we have to think about how we would want to be treated when we meet at their age, you know?
1: Mm-hmm. Yeah. All right. What are some practical things that families can do to make the aging process more comfortable and fulfilling?
4: Let me share a bit of an experience that I would have had with caring for my father-in-law. It is good when you can lend them emotional support. And I'm saying emotional support because this is a person who would have spent his life contributing here, there, you know.
1: Mm-hmm.
4: And you sitting there and listening to him reminiscing, sharing his experiences, sharing, you know, activities that he would have probably enjoyed in the past, also sharing a wealth of knowledge with you. So emotional support, it was a big thing for me.
1: Mm-hmm.
4: And I really enjoy spending those moments with him because it really taught me a lot. And it also helped my father-in-law to understand that I'm not in this process alone. You know, I have family members who are showering me with the same love, the same respect, the same honor that, you know, I would have garnered in my younger years.
1: Mm-hmm.
4: So for me, that is, I'm getting a bit emotional because mm-hmm. I spent so much time with him, and I love the fact that, you know, as family members, you can, it's not just about changing a diaper or feeding that person, but yeah, actually making certain that that person feel loved and feel wanted, feel
1: yes,
4: worthy.
1: Hmm.
4: That is something for me.
1: Mm, some strong words there. And of course, we're talking through practical ways that we can make our elderly folks,
3: yes,
1: feel, you know, a lot more comfortable and lead fulfilling lives, even though they are advanced in age.
3: Yes.
1: Did you want to add to that?

0: they can feel more adapted at home.
1: Mm, that's so good. And so I wanted to ask about the recognizing when an elderly person needs help. What are some of the things that persons can look for, especially family members and even caregivers, that what are some signs that they can pay attention to that this person needs some more help?
0: It could be withdrawal from society. It can be withdrawal from friends. It could be withdrawal from family. They don't want to hang out anymore. They don't want to speak anymore. Sometimes it shows that they are not really into that whole hype up. Because when it comes down to family reunions or family coming over, it can be a lot of noise. It can be a lot of saying, a lot of talking. So them withdrawing from that and them like staying away from that, it can show that there something is going on with them.
1: Mm-hmm. All right. And in terms of the caregiver, whether that's a family member or someone who's coming in, how would you speak to that person maybe needing some extra help? Maybe dealing with this person is becoming more intense. What are some signs that we can look for?
2: So it's really important that when you're giving care to the elderly, that it's not one person doing everything, because that can cause burnout.
1: Mm-hmm.
2: So it's really important to share the responsibility between, let's say, family members. Like, okay, this person will take care of, like, helping, assisting in bathing and changing the diaper. This person can help in terms of cooking the food.
1: Mm-hmm.
2: This person can help in terms of getting them medical checkups. So distributing the task is definitely one way that can help.
1: Mm-hmm. And on that note, how can families better share responsibilities? Is it just making better decisions, getting extra help? How do we approach that?
3: I believe that for the family to share that kind of responsibility, it means that the members should sit together and have their and have conversations surrounding how we're going to handle this situation, with the understanding that this is not a situation where one person can handle or should handle. And so with them communicating the needs of the person to be cared for, there are times when they can access resources outside of the home.
0: Yes.
3: That will help to assist with the caregiving process. Also, if a family member has the feeling of being frustrated and, you know, probably feeling a little bit irritated about the situation, there are social workers that, you know, the family members can actually reach out to. There are organizations that family members can also reach out to help them cope with this entire situation.
1: All right. Now, we're talking aging, we're talking elderly folks, and sometimes people can confuse the normal process of aging with dementia. What are the maybe key distinctions or differences between what might be, you know, a normal course of aging and forgetfulness, like you've talked about,
0: yes,
1: Jemuela, and something that might be a little bit more serious?
0: Okay, so basically forgetfulness, it's occasional. You occasionally misplace a key, but you find it back. Sometimes they could forget a name, but then they'll remember it suddenly. But then dementia, it's more severe when it comes to these memory losses. It's basically you're getting lost in a familiar place. You can be at home and you don't know where you are as an elderly person. So it's basically those key aspects that you have to look out for. Sometimes they forget your name and you think that they have dementia, but then they remember it.
1: Mm-hmm.
0: So that's just forgetfulness. But dementia, it's more severe.
1: Mm-hmm.
0: They're at home and they don't know where they are. They're calling out for help and they're already at home. So that's basically something that you can look out for.
1: So at what point should family members be concerned that, okay, maybe this forgetfulness is becoming a little bit more frequent, or it seems to be a little bit more serious?
0: Yes.
1: And then maybe to reach out for professional help?

0: It does get worse. Forgetfulness does worsen with age sometimes. Sometimes they're aging healthy, but then sometimes it's an abnormal age. So when it comes down to seeing the forgetfulness and it worsening, you should ask the doctor. You should go to a doctor and have them assess that elder. That can help.
1: I recall instances where my father-in-law would go blank. You're talking to him, and he's totally blank. And then there are times when he wouldn't recognize anyone. There are times when he's gonna be able to identify each family member. There are times when he doesn't understand what meal you give him. And so all of that sometimes will cause a little bit of chaos. But then it calls for patience and understanding that, with the aging process comes all these challenges. And so with that, I remember saying to my husband at one point, I said, "I realize that your dad doesn't always recognize us." And so with that, we decided that we were going to take him for medical attention. And so it was at that point that he was diagnosed with dementia.
2: Thanks for sharing that experience. And now I wanted to ask you about in that process, and of course with the range of challenges that you might be faced with, both as an elderly person and as a caregiver, how do we address the resistance to the need for help?
0: So you should never force. You should always take it step by step. That forcing breaks the trust of whatever relationship they have with you. So you can use person-centered approach where their needs is the first thing on your mind. You should address their needs first. You should not force them to say, or you should be soft. You should be caring. Their needs should be your priority. You should offer choices instead of saying, "This is what you have to do. This is what I am telling you to do. You have to do it." You have to offer choices. You have to sometimes you can have a help care aid in the home also, and they would know what to do also.
1: But I also find that they respond more to choices than commands, as would usually say. Because you cannot command an elderly, "Go in." No. But you give them a choice. Would you want to bathe at this time, or you want to wait a little later? Leave them to make that decision on their own, rather than you just commanding and forcing them to do things.
2: And you're sort of coming into the next question that I would ask, which is, where does or why does this resistance come? And you sort of answered that in that for any human being, if they're being commanded to do something, there may be some resistance
1: exactly.
2: just because it's a command.
1: But also, it's like they have this feeling as if you're trying to take away their independence. So giving them choices makes it so much easier. So much easier.
2: All right, Michaela?
3: Yes, that's what I was about to say, that they're going to be resistant because they feel as if you're trying to take away their independence, and they're thinking to themselves, "I was always able to do this. Like, why you think you could now come and tell me what to do and what's not?" So it's really important to remember that it's a delicate like situation, and just remember to give them choices, make sure that they feel as like an autonomous person, make sure that they feel as independent as humanly possible. So they'll be more like easy to accept your help.
2: Okay. What do you think is the best way to approach a conversation like this? without making that person feel as though they no longer have power or autonomy.
1: One of the things I remember doing was actually creating a kind of a funny song with my father-in-law. And so I'm this kind of person. I like to joke around, mm-hmm. especially because it helps me to cope with stress in a kind of a way. And so when I find that he's a bit resistant or so on, I would come up with these little songs, and then I'm going to hold his hand and we're going to start dancing and so on. And, you know, in that moment, bit by bit, I tried to slip in a little bit of information. And, you know, yes, he's engaged in whatever I'm doing, but at the same time, I am reaching him at the point where he realizes that I can't do this on my own anymore. I need help with this. I need your help with this. I need your help with that. So I find that was a way of, for me to actually reach to him, reach out to him, you know, and so that he understands that this is a process that you cannot handle on your own anymore.
2: Mm-hmm.
1: So that was the thing for me.
2: All right. I'm glad you mentioned that. Michaela, did you want to add?
3: Yes. So I really like what Odessa mentioned. You know, I like how she decided how she's gonna put it over to him. You know, also you can just make sure that when you're having the conversation with them, just make sure that you hear them out clearly. Let them express to you, you know, how they feel clearly without being angry or frustrated, because of course, you know, wanting to help them comes from a good place. And, you know, if they might lash out to you at the time and you might feel frustrated, but it's important to just let their feelings be heard, and just make sure you emphasize to them that, you know, this is not, you're not trying to be controlling, mm-hmm. or you're not taking away their independence. You're just here to help and to support them.
1: Exactly.
2: All right. So in our culture, sometimes there is guilt or stigma around getting outside help. And that can mean either going to a nursing home or some other type of assistance or facility. How do families know when this present arrangement, which might be at-home care, whether that's family members or having somebody coming in, how do families approach this type of conversation and recognizing that it's no longer maybe feasible?
1: I think if the caregiver is a family member,
2: mm-hmm.
1: and that caregiver feels burdened, frustrated, because of they might have to would have had to made lifestyle changes,
2: mm-hmm.
1: and so this whole situation now has caused them to give up on certain things that or activities that they probably would have been accustomed to doing. I think it is ownership on the family members to identify, well, hey, this person needs help in this area, because it's this one person dealing with this situation, looking after this person. And so other family members can actually reach out and give that caregiver some space.
2: Mm-hmm.
1: Because for us in social work, they say self-care is important.
2: Yes.
1: But self-care is important for us as social workers, but self-care is important for everyone.
3: Yes. Mm-hmm.
1: Everyone, as long as you are in the helping profession, self-care is important. So if the caregiver is not being taken care of, then the caregiver do not have much to give. And so with that, there's a point when, you know, family members might say, okay, it's time that we put, you know, mom, it's time we put dad, yes. or whoever, you know, into a nursing facility where, you know, more help and assistance is around, probably on a continuous basis.
2: Mm-hmm.
1: So I think that's one way they can go.
2: But you said it. We as adults, we get busy, and just saying that feels a little strange, because the thing is, these might be parents or your elder yeah. family members who are now getting into that stage, and that shame and that stigma around. Well, this person took care of you while yeah. you were growing up, while you were going through your developmental stages, and now you just want to put them in a home. So how do family members approach that conversation, even with what is commonly associated with shame and stigma in our society?
0: Well, it's good to involve the elder. It's good to involve them in that conversation. You can visit the facilities together with the elder, also with whoever you're taking. And you have to frame it as it's trying to be the best option for them. Because, as you know, as Ms. Odessa said, that caregivers burnout, it's a real thing. It's real that you can get tired sometimes. These warning signs of them falling, they're wandering, they're leaving stoves on, it's warning signs that they need assisted help, they need advanced medical help. So it's not really abandonment, and as much as you would feel like it's abandonment, it's not. It's you just getting help from people that are specialized in that area.
2: That's good.
1: One of the things, too, we have to let the elderly know is that I am not putting you here because I want to, but I'm putting you here because of the extra help that is needed, and also to reassure that elderly that we are still going to be a part of your life. Because I think one of the fear the elderly would have is that, oh, they're going
2: to
1: put me in this facility
2: and forget about
1: me. Exactly, I'm going to be left here all by myself. So it's reassuring them that they're going to still, you're still going to be a part of their lives.
2: So important. All right. If there's one message that each of you would like to leave with our listeners, of course, we're talking about care for the elderly today. What would that message be?
3: Okay, so my message would be, first of all, I implore you all to respect the elderly. Give them a lending hand. Help them when you see them. Just say good morning, good afternoon, how they're doing. Remember that they are people. They're still people. And they're people that have a wealth of knowledge and information. And you never know what you can learn by just talking to a person who is an elderly person. You never know what you can learn. So it's really important to just remember to treat them with kindness, respect, and dignity, because, you know, hopefully our hope is that we all meet that age someday, and we would want people to treat us that way too, you know, with respect, love, and dignity.
1: For me, I would want to say that our elderly are our jewel. They are gold. They're so precious, with a ton of knowledge to share. So for me, be respectful, be kind, be loving, be caring, give them a listening ear, you lend assistance. Don't wait for them to ask. If you see they need help, you just lend that assistance, because believe you me, one day we are going to be in that same place where we will want to the same help and the same respect and everything. So just be respectful and kind, and treat them as the precious, precious jewel they are.
0: Yes. And to everyone listening, you have to treat your every older adult the way you want to be treated in the future. Because, as you know, we all are aging. We're all getting old. So treat them with dignity. Treat them with, like they have choices. And a voice does matter when it comes to this situation.
2: I've been chatting with Michaela Belgrave, Odessa Stewart, and Jemmy Willett-Neblett from the University of Guyana. I'm Taralyn Harris. Have a great day.
4: 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Follow the West Indies as they take on Sri Lanka in a home series featuring One Day Internationals and T20 from Savannah Park, Jamaica on June 6 and 8, and T20 International Series on June 11, 13 and 14. Then stay tuned as the West Indies face New Zealand in a 5-match One Day International Series. The first 3 matches will be played at the Ghana National Stadium on July 11, 13 and 16 before the final 2 encounters move on to Barbados on July 19 and 21. Don't miss a ball of the action. 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
6: 624-0258. The Muslim Youth Organization of Guyana, the MYO, wishes to inform that the registration period for the National Qasida Competition 2026 has been extended from June 6 to June 30. The competition is open to male and female participants in the junior and senior categories, with various prizes ranging from $500,000 to $100,000. The National Qasida Competition is intended to help preserve the Urdu language. The grand finals will be held on Saturday, September 12, 2026 at the MYO Auditorium, Wilford Avenue, Georgetown. 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The closing date for registration is now June 30. Registration forms can be accessed from the MYO's Facebook page from its office in Wilford Avenue. 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

afternoon, everyone. It is now 13 hours 35. I know at this time you're expecting the lovely Tara Lynn Harris. However, she's off for a while, so I'll be filling in for her. My name is Janella Carter. And I'll keep you company this afternoon. We've got some more programs, music, and other things lined up for you this afternoon to keep you entertained. I just want to talk to you for a little bit, though. All right, so what's going on in Guyana? We as a growing country, we have a lot of things going on, a lot of opportunities. And today on What's Going On in Guyana, we'll talk about, you know, current events, politics, fashion, entertainment, anything you really desire. So it's Tuesday, the 23rd of June, obviously 2026. And today, 3,876 Guyanese are graduating through the Government Online Academy of Learning, better known as GOAL. This graduation is currently taking place at the National Cultural Center. Speaking at the graduation ceremony this morning was Prime Minister Mark Phillips. He encouraged graduates to continue learning and take advantage of the many opportunities available through the program. So the Prime Minister noted that GOAL has made education accessible to thousands of Guyanese who may not have otherwise had the opportunity to pursue higher learning. So for those of you who do not know about GOAL, it's an amazing opportunity. It's free of cost, and so is the University of Guyana now, thanks to our president, Dr. Mohamed Irfan Ali. And if you've always wanted to pursue higher education, I think that the GOAL program is actually a good place to start. Especially if you don't have the funds or maybe the time to go into some in-person classes. So let's look at the numbers for today's graduation. We've got, as I said before, 3,876 graduates in this fourth cycle, 2,859 were women and 1,018 were men. We've got 1,308 certificates and vocational awards, 1,150 GRO graduates, 396 bachelor degrees, 836 master's degrees, and 35 doctorates. You guys are so smart, and this is so amazing. So, one thing that stands out to me is the number of people continuing their education while balancing work, family, and other responsibilities. Education is no longer limited to the traditional classroom, and programs like GOAL are helping people gain qualifications from right here in Guyana. The Prime Minister also spoke about continuous learning. Graduation isn't necessarily the end of the journey, it's often the beginning of the chapter.

So congratulations to the graduates of the fourth cycle of the GOAL program. And again, if you're looking to pursue higher education completely free of cost, you should definitely consider GOAL. It's 13 hours 41. I've got some music lined up for you. You can look out for the afternoon request show starting at 14 hours. So if the music coming up is not your cup of tea, you can tune in at 14 hours and request your own music. Coming your way is A Flower Named June by Aubrey Cummings.

Once again, that was Eternal Flame by the Bangles. It is 13 hours 53. We'll be back with what's going on in Guyana right after this short commercial break.

0: 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Follow the West Indies as they take on Sri Lanka in a home series featuring One Day Internationals and T20 from Savannah Park, Jamaica on June 6 and 8, and T20 International Series on June 11, 13 and 14. Then stay tuned as the West Indies face New Zealand in a five-match One Day International Series. The first three matches will be played at the Ghana National Stadium on July 11, 13 and 16 before the final two encounters move on to Barbados on July 19 and 21. Don't miss a ball of the action. 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

are back with what's going on in Guyana here on the Afternoon Lounge, which is supposed to be with Terrilyn Harris, but I am filling in for her today. I just want to turn our attention to CARICOM and Caribbean Affairs. So we're coming up on July, and I can't even believe where did June go? Where did June go? I felt like it was the first of the month, and now we're almost at the end of it. But we're coming up to July, and July 6th this year, we'll be celebrating CARICOM Day. And, you know, the topic of CARICOM had me thinking about how other Caribbean countries don't like to claim Guyana as a Caribbean country. And that's something, you know, growing up, you'll always hear somebody saying, but the culture, I'll just remind you that it's the culture that makes you Caribbean. And so by that logic, we are Caribbean. And again, on CARICOM, I was scrolling on social media the other day and I came across this video where just a guy that goes around with a camera asking questions. He asked someone if they knew what CARICOM meant and they didn't know. So my question is, do you know what CARICOM means? Because it's very simple, but not a lot of people know it. So CARICOM obviously means Caribbean Community, and it's an organization made up of Caribbean nations working together to promote economic integration, foreign policy coordination, human and social development, and regional security. So CARICOM Day, which we have, we'll be celebrating on July 6th, it gives us the opportunity to not only celebrate our own country, but also our shared Caribbean identity, which I find so beautiful. So across the region, on this day, it is marked through cultural activities, educational programs, exhibitions, discussions about regional development, and celebrations highlighting Caribbean music, food, art, and history. So when I was in school, probably not primary school, but more high school, each class would get a different Caribbean country and we'd have to decorate it to celebrate CARICOM Day, which is really, it brings out the creative side of people, and I wonder if they still do this, because it's very interesting. So that's one of the ways I remember celebrating CARICOM Day growing up. Speaking of CARICOM, Prime Minister of Jamaica Andrew Holness is scheduled to visit Guyana on June 25 and 26. His visit comes just over a week before CARICOM leaders gather in St. Lucia for the 51st regular meeting of the Conference of Heads of Government. So during his visit, Prime Minister Holness is expected to meet with President Dr. Erfan Ali and other senior government officials. Discussions are expected to focus on bilateral cooperation between Guyana and Jamaica, as well as broader regional matters affecting CARICOM member states. This visit highlights the growing importance of regional partnerships as Caribbean nations face common challenges from food security and climate change to trade and economic development. Working together becomes increasingly important. It is
Also, a reminder that while we are individual nations, we are stronger when we collaborate as a region, whether it's education, tourism, agriculture, business, or disaster preparedness. Many of the opportunities and challenges we face are shared across the Caribbean. All right, so that's enough on CARICOM and what's going on in Guyana. It is now 14 hours, which means it is now time for the afternoon request show. So just a reminder, if you don't know, our phone number is 226-4762. So you can call us with your request, your song request, anything you desire. Once we have it, we will play it for you. So just to start off this segment, I have First Taste of Love by Benny King. I do hope you enjoy.

You're listening to the voice of Guyana. The time has moved on to 14 hours 8. Here now is I've had the time of my life.

I've Had the Time of My Life by Bill Medley and Jennifer Warnes. Fun fact for our younger listeners, that song was an original soundtrack for the 1987 movie Dirty Dancing. So the time has moved on to 14 hours 13. You can expect a lotto afternoon draw at 14 hours 30. For now, we've got music from the Olivias, and by Olivias, I mean Olivia Dean and Olivia Rodrigo. Starting off, we've got The Hardest Part by Olivia Dean.

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2: 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I'm Anadia, and Finda will be joining us in a bit. 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

Welcome back to the Afternoon Lounge. The time is now 14 hours 38. If you're now tuning in, I am filling in for the lovely Tara Lynn Harris. And I'll be keeping you company until 4 p.m. or 16 hours.

Earlier, I would have been speaking about how June has flown by. It felt like just yesterday we celebrated our 60th year of independence, which was obviously celebrated on May 26. But we're not done celebrating. The Ethnic Relations Commission is inviting members of the public to participate in the National Symposium under the theme Guyana at 60, Unity, Diversity, and the Path Forward. The symposium will be held on Tuesday, June 30th at 9 hours at the Arthur Chung Conference Center in Georgetown. It aims to bring together Guyanese from all backgrounds to discuss our nation's progress, celebrate our diversity, and explore the opportunities and challenges that lie ahead. As we mark six decades of independence, it's an opportunity to reflect on how far we've come as a nation and how we can continue working together to build a stronger and more united Guyana for future generations. So, yes, we are still celebrating.

The time has moved on to 14 hours 40. At 15 hours, you can expect the news. And just after, we'll have a rebroadcast of Road Safety Talks. And then right after that, we can talk a little bit about lifestyle, relationships, and personal growth. I've got some more music lined up for you. Once again, you're listening to The Voice of Guyana. My name is Janella Carter. Coming up now, here is Strangers in the Night by Frank Sinatra.

0: You were just listening to A Man Without Love by Engelbert Humperdinck, which is obviously a man singing about not having love, but what about one that has it? This next song is called L-O-V-E by Nat King Cole, and I'm sure almost everyone knows it.
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0: 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Follow the West Indies as they take on Sri Lanka in a home series featuring one-day internationals and T20 from Savannah Park, Jamaica on June 6 and 8, and T20 international series on June 11, 13 and 14. Then stay tuned as the West Indies face New Zealand in a five-match one-day international series. The first three matches will be played at the Ghana National Stadium on July 11, 13 and 16, before the final two encounters move on to Barbados on July 19 and 21. Don't miss a ball of the action. 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
1: 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Any person applying for a change or correction to his or her particulars must provide the relevant original source document, birth certificate, and deed poll for a name change by deed poll, birth certificate, and marriage certificate for a name change by marriage. Divorce absolute in the case of a woman who is desirous of reverting to her maiden name from her married name. Birth certificate, adoption certificate, naturalization certificate for correction of minor clerical errors. Visit the GCOM registration office responsible for your area of residence to conduct any of the above transactions. The claims aspect of this exercise will end on Tuesday, July 14, 2026. For more information, contact the GCOM on 225-0278-9 or visit www.gcom.org.gy.
2: 14 hours 55, you're listening to The Voice of Guyana. So today is United Nations Public Service Day. Apologies, I don't know why I'm stuttering. Today is United Nations Public Service Day, a day dedicated to recognizing the contributions of public servants who work every day to keep our country functioning. In his message marking the occasion, Minister with Responsibility for the Public Service, Zulfikar Ali, commended public servants for their role in Guyana's development and reaffirmed the government's commitment to building a modern, efficient, and citizen-centered public service. The minister highlighted opportunities available to public servants, including free scholarships through the University of Guyana, as well as access to learning platforms such as GOAL and Coursera. He also outlined plans for continued modernization of the public sector through digital services, improved human resource systems, and administrative reforms. As Guyana continues to grow and develop, today's observance serves as a reminder of the important role public servants play in serving citizens and helping to shape the nation's future. The time has moved on to 14 hours 56. I've got one more song for you, which is called Unforgettable by Nat King Cole. And at 15 hours, we'll have the news.

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1: The news, featuring the personalities, issues, and events that make the news in Guyana, the Caribbean, and around the world. 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
2: With the news at this time, I am Fuchsia Lung. President Dr. Mohamed Irfan Ali has reinforced the importance of robust surveillance, monitoring, and testing of all food products sold in supermarkets and markets across the country. During a meeting at State House with the Government Analyst Food and Drug Department, President Ali emphasized that quality, safety, labeling, production description, and nutritional content must meet required national standards. 59 women are now equipped with practical knowledge and technical skills in solar energy systems after graduating on Saturday from the Guyana Power and Light's solar program. Part of the Guyana Utility Scale Solar Photovoltaic GuySoil Initiative. GPL says this milestone underscores its commitment to gender inclusion and expanding opportunities for women in the country's growing renewable energy sector. A newly constructed bleacher at the Blackwater Playfield in Region 1 was commissioned by the regional chairman, Retinal Ashley. The program will enhance the sporting experience for athletes, supporters, and the wider community while promoting youth development through sports. In the region, the International Monetary Fund has approved a new 36-month precautionary standby arrangement for Barbados, valued at $257 million. The facility is designed to provide emergency financing in the event of external shocks and to help preserve macroeconomic stability while supporting ongoing reforms under the Barbados Economic Recovery and Transformation Plan. Internationally, at least 40 people have died in France since Thursday due to heat wave-related incidents, according to Prime Minister Sébastien Lecornu. France, Spain, and Italy are experiencing record-breaking temperatures, with France registering its hottest June day ever at an average of 29.8 degrees Celsius. And that's the news to the moment.
1: This has been the news, featuring the personalities, issues, and events that made the news in Guyana, the Caribbean, and around the world. The news was compiled and edited in the newsroom of the National Communications Network.

the coast to the hinterland, from our riverine communities to the Rupununi, this is the Voice of Guyana, broadcasting on 102.5 FM and 560 AM, relaying nationwide on 95.1 FM in Lethem, Mabaruma, Madia, Aishalton, Bartica, and Oriella, and 95.5 FM on Radio Essequibo. 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
1: Careful driving saves lives. On today's program, we caution drivers about driving through large puddles or flooded sections of road. 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Slow down and proceed with caution during rainy conditions. It's better to arrive late than not at all. And remember, careful driving saves lives. 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Listen again tomorrow for another program.

Welcome back to the Afternoon Lounge. My name is Janella Carter. And once again, I am filling in for Tara Lynn Harris. The time is 15 hours 9. Earlier I said I would love to talk about lifestyle, relationships, and personal growth. However, I'd love to swap that out for money, business, and opportunities. So my question for you today is, are you taking advantage of the opportunities in Guyana? It's no secret that Guyana is developing rapidly, with opportunities emerging in construction, oil and gas, agriculture, tourism is a big one now, technology, transportation, and small business. So the reason I said that tourism is taking off right now is because every other day you'll see some influencer visiting the country and making lots of videos. You'll find some negative ones, but there are also a lot of positive influencers out there. Some of them genuinely come to enjoy the country, and others just look to exploit Guyana off of bad reviews or, you know, just drama and negative comments.

explore, you'll need some skills for them. And they are very easily obtainable. Earlier again, we were speaking about goal. There was a graduation today held at the National Cultural Center where over 3,000 students graduated from this year's, or the fourth cycle of the GOAL program. So that offers free training opportunities, and you can use that, or you can use other free opportunities, or not even free, just cheaper opportunities online, where you can learn a new skill and start a side hustle.

lot of folks are starting clothing businesses. Some are even starting food businesses. Everything just to get that extra, you know, source of income. So here's another question. What opportunity would you like to see more Guyanese take advantage of? Sit on it.

So we're currently on the topic of small businesses. And that's kind of the backbone of the economy. And there's this misconception that persons have about small businesses that you need a lot of money to start it, or you need to have a physical store for whatever it is you're selling. 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

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You know, you need to jump in on the action.

other thing I would like to talk about is the difference between spending and investing. I saw a post today, this afternoon, I think. It was talking about good debt and bad debt. Do you think you know the difference between good debt and bad debt? So, I learned, well, not really learned, but was reminded that good debt is when you borrow money to invest it, and bad debt is when you borrow money to spend it. So, many persons only think about stuff for a short time. So they would usually borrow money to spend it to buy something that they really, really want, and that just becomes a liability. Instead of borrowing the money to invest it and have an asset.

should be saving money and having emergency funds, as well as investing in your education or investing in a business or, like I mentioned before, a skill. And the skills that I spoke about earlier that you can gain, you have free options. And not shabby free options either. 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All you have to do is put aside the time and the energy, and you can gain a new skill and start a business.

So we spoke a lot about gaining skills, but I never, you know, I'm not specific about what skills I'm talking about. So here are some skills that can make you money. We have web design, graphic design, social media management, construction trades, electrical work, plumbing, agriculture, and content creation. So since content creation was the last one I just mentioned, let's speak about that for a minute. All right, so we all know TikTok, we know Instagram, what else is there? We know YouTube. So those are all social media platforms, and it kind of brings out your creative side, and you can definitely create content. And not a lot of people know this, but this can actually make you money. I'm not sure if content for TikTok and Instagram is monetized in Guyana, but there are other ways that you can make money through content creation. So I won't call names, but I'll give you an example. There's a young woman who recently, for lack of better words, got big or famous. And instead of just creating random content, she actually has kind of a business where she uses her platform to promote other businesses. And that obviously has become a big part of what she does, and it most obviously earns her an income. And on the topic of social media, there is social media management. So there's a lot of businesses, a lot of restaurants, and a lot of people don't utilize social media like they should be. So you can get into management in terms of social media, managing a company's page or a restaurant's page. Anything would suffice, but just social media management could be a good thing to get into. I also mentioned traditional skills like electrical work and plumbing. Who doesn't need an electrician or a plumber? If anything, it's kind of hard to find a good one these days. Or the ones that already exist are already booked out. And for design, we have web design and graphic design. I really, really want to speak on graphic design this afternoon. So we have taken graphic design for granted, I think, because all these businesses that exist, when they are in need of flyers or anything in terms of design, they run to ChatGPT. And I'm not against AI. I think AI can be very, very useful. But for things like art and design, I think it's better left to the humans. I personally despise AI flyers, and every time I see one, even if I'm interested in the event, just because it was an AI flyer, I don't want to go. So you can definitely gain a skill in graphic design or web design, which I don't think is hard to learn. There are a lot of platforms online where you can, you know, gain that skill. There's a free Harvard course online where you can learn coding and computer science for completely free.
I believe it's about a couple months long. I'm not too sure, but it doesn't take too long to complete, and you leave with the foundation to computer science, and that can definitely help you in web design. All these skills are especially relevant since many young people are looking for ways to earn additional income. So the time has moved on for 2:15:25. That's all I have to say about money, business, and opportunities for today. I do hope you enjoyed this little segment and perhaps learned something new.

All right, it is again 15 hours 26. You're listening to The Voice of Guyana. Here now is a song from Sade. It is called No Ordinary Love.

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2: 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Any person applying for a change or correction to his or her particulars must provide the relevant original source document, birth certificate, and deed poll for a name change by deed poll, birth certificate, and marriage certificate for a name change by marriage. 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Birth certificate, adoption certificate, naturalization certificate for correction of minor clerical errors. Visit the GCOM registration office responsible for your area of residence to conduct any of the above transactions. The claims aspect of this exercise will end on Tuesday, July 14, 2026. For more information, contact the GCOM on 225-02789 or visit www.gcom.org.gy.

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1: Cast your mind back to the pandemic. Now, you might have been one of those lucky people who spent that period in your pajamas, baking bread, working from home. And in that phase, you might have questioned at some point if your job was really fulfilling your dreams. Even if you didn't actually leave the job, you might have then gone back to an office with better benefits and higher pay. Something happened during the pandemic. For the first time in most of our living memories, the balance of power shifted from employer to employee. By 2021, the percentage of people in the United States quitting their jobs was the highest it had been in decades. Tens of millions of people quit, confident that they could find something better elsewhere. It was a trend. It even got a name. It was called the Great Resignation. All of that's over now. The quitting rate has tumbled back down to normal. Why? What are people scared of? From the BBC, I'm Tristan Redmond in London. And today on The Global Story, the great hunkering down. Why more of us are staying put in our jobs. Well, I'm pleased to say we're joined here in the studio by Anthony Klotz, a professor of organisational behaviour at University College London School of Management and author of the book Jolted, Why We Quit, When to Stay and Why It Matters. And also by Sarah O'Connor, who's a columnist for the Financial Times and author of We Are Not Machines, The Fight for the Future of Work. So great to have you with us. Thanks for joining us.
2: Thanks for having us.
3: It's great to be here.
1: Anthony, you coined a phrase 5 years ago, which became famous, the Great Resignation, that was about people leaving their work. And Sarah, you've coined a phrase, the great hunkering down, about why people are having to stay in their jobs. And we're going to try and join the dots today between your two sets of ideas.
3: Great.
1: Anthony, let's start with you. What was the Great Resignation? What led you to predicting it?
3: So the Great Resignation was a significant elevated level of quitting in the US, UK, and elsewhere in the world. That started in early 2021.
4: 2021 has been the year of the Great Resignation, otherwise known as the Big Quit.
3: And went on through somewhere mid to late 2023.
5: It's the mass job exodus sweeping America.
6: In October, more than 4 million Americans quit their jobs, part of a trend economists call the Great Resignation.
7: We've been hearing a lot about businesses not being able to find enough workers and people moving away from jobs they find meaningless, giving birth to the term the Great Resignation.
3: There were a few different forces coming together that led to this prediction. First, as we all know, during the pandemic, job stress was higher than ever. People were working in different ways, and it was causing a lot of stress for them. People were taking a step back and looking at their life and saying, am I happy with this? Am I living the life I want to live? And the phrase pandemic epiphanies came out of that. A lot of individuals deciding to make pivots in their personal or professional lives. And then finally, there's remote work. And so the pandemic caused many people to go from in-person work to remote work. And we have different feelings as humans about remote work. Some people switched and loved it and never wanted to go back. Some people immediately wanted to go back. But of course, 2020 was one of the worst years ever for quitting. We were in the midst of the pandemic. And so my prediction was really about this backlog of quitting intentions building up in the market. And that if the vaccines came and the economy opened up quickly, this would be unleashed on the economy at the same time. And companies weren't necessarily ready for that and so forth. So it was really those three forces that led to predicting that this great resignation was going to come.
1: Sarah, you write about the world of work. And the situation Anthony's describing here is one where it sounds like employees had more power than employers. How rare is that in the great scheme of workplace relations?
2: So that goes in cycles with the macroeconomic cycle. So when the economy is doing badly, people tend to quit their jobs less for understandable reasons. They're nervous about taking a risk and there aren't as many jobs to go to. And when the economy is doing really well, then rates of quitting tend to go up. And also, as we came out of that pandemic, there was suddenly a real kind of increase in demand because there'd been a lot of pent-up demand. And so suddenly the economy was running very hot. And so employers were suddenly massively on the back foot. They couldn't really get enough labour to fill all of their jobs. And so that meant that employees had a much stronger bargaining hand than they've had in, I would say, what, at least 10, 15 years, definitely since before the great financial crisis of 2008. Employers were kind of coming up with all sorts of random perks. So, you know, there was a esteemed law firm that started to say that you could bring your dog to the office if you wanted to. There was free food on offer. There was free coffees. The Financial Times, where I work, started offering free coffee to everyone who would, you know, deign to come back into the office after the lockdowns were over. So there was definitely a moment in which particularly white-collar workers were doing quite well.
1: I can't imagine that many dogs in one office would necessarily turn out that well.
2: I can't imagine it either.
1: Well, whilst Anthony was having his epiphany moment in that year, 2020, you were speaking to people about how their work lives were changing. And did what they tell you square with the experience that Anthony's describing?
2: Yeah, definitely. So one of the people that I remember interviewing during those really difficult couple of years was a truck driver called Dominic Harris, who was under extreme amounts of stress. So truck drivers, as I'm sure you remember, were classified as key workers. So while a lot of white collar workers were sort of sheltering at home and keeping safe from the virus as much as they could, truck drivers had to keep going to work. And not only that, but we needed more truck drivers than ever because everyone was ordering stuff online, right? And so there was a huge increase in demand for truckers. There weren't enough people to do that job.
8: From the moment the invisible enemy landed on our shores, America's 3.5 million truckers have never wavered at all. And they've never, ever let us down.
2: There's been kind of chronic shortages of truck drivers for many years, but it really came to a head.
9: And we don't roll, y'all don't eat, no toilet paper, no nothing on the shelves, you know, so we got to keep going.
10: Trucker Pierre Exontis now heading to New Jersey with 39,000 pounds of avocados.
11: What's going on right now is very scary, but, you know, people have to eat.
10: Exontis, like many other long-distance drivers, going the extra mile to make sure store shelves get restocked.
2: So Dominic's a British guy who lives in the southeast of England, and he was driving extremely long hours. Sometimes he said he would have to get up at like 2 o'clock in the morning in order to get to the start of his first shift, which would be 3:30 a.m. in the morning. One of his jobs was delivering canisters of fuel to people who live in sort of fixed caravan sites, so off grid. So they really needed this to keep going. And he said that, you know, the roads were so quiet, so it wasn't that there was lots of traffic and stuff like that, but it was just the level of tiredness and also, you know, the worry. And the government at that time, because there was such a shortage of truck drivers, they actually loosened some of the working time regulations to allow truck drivers to work even longer than usual. Mm-hmm. And these guys already work really long hours. So there are restrictions on how many hours you can drive. But that doesn't mean that your shift isn't much longer than that because there's unloading, there's loading, there's waiting around at depots. And so he was regularly out of the house for 13, 14 hours a day. And he said he would come home and he would just collapse straight into bed. He didn't even have the energy to have a takeaway with his missus and all the things that he would usually do on a Friday night.
1: Okay. I mean, that sounds like a slightly nuanced version of the story that Anthony is telling, though, because if Anthony's talking about people who had enough and wanted a change in their work-life balance, it sounds more like Dominic was so in demand that he just couldn't stop.
2: Well, he couldn't stop until he did stop. So what happened was that one day he was driving, this is just as we were coming out of the pandemic, demand was raging, a customer screamed at him because something had got broken on the back of his truck, and he was driving along the motorway and he suddenly started to feel incredibly dizzy. And he didn't really know which lane he was in anymore. And he managed to kind of pull over and he drove himself to the nearest hospital, which luckily was close by. And it turned out that they said to him, look, you're suffering from exhaustion. This is vertigo brought on by exhaustion. Luckily, he had a week of leave that he had planned. And so he used that week to basically decide, I can't do this anymore. I'm going to leave this job. I'm going to quit truck driving altogether and I'm going to do something completely different with my life.
1: I mean, the story that you're telling, Anthony, seems to be really about people who want a kind of better work-life balance. But from your research, do people want to work more or do they want to work less?
3: Yeah, so it turns out most people want to work and a reasonable amount. And so there's been a survey run every year since 1972 in the U.S. every 2 years that has asked this question about if you won the lottery, if you came into as much money as you wanted and you never had to work again, would you keep working? And pretty consistently from 72 all the way up to the pandemic, about 70% of Americans said, yes, I would keep working even if I didn't need to financially. And there's been global surveys done that have reflected these same numbers. And so it shows that, yes, the vast majority of people at least report that if they came into a large sum of money and they didn't need to work anymore, they would nonetheless keep working. I will say, so I ask audiences, whether it's students or executives or workers, this question all the time. If you won the lottery, had enough money that you didn't need to work anymore, would you keep working? And usually it is in that 70% range. But one time when I was asking that question, somebody very astutely said, ask us again, but ask us how many of us would keep working at our current job if we won the lottery. And so this maybe gets at your question a little bit. So I asked it again, and I've asked it many, many times since. How many of you would keep working at your current job if you came into a dump truck full of money? And only about 10% of people raise their hands. And when you ask that 10% of people what they do, it's often self-employed. It's often entrepreneurs or individuals who have chosen this path because they're extremely passionate about it. And so it goes to show there is this big gap between our desire to work and the version of work we're currently getting in our current jobs.
1: Okay, well, setting aside the lottery factor, because let's be honest, that's not going to happen to very many of us at all.
3: That's right.
1: We all do know people who say they want to quit their job.
3: Mm-hmm.
1: But when they actually do pass into action on this front, what is it that tends to give them the impetus to do it?
3: Yeah, so it's a bit of a 50-50 situation. So often people quit as the result of a slow increase of dissatisfaction over time. So over a long period of time, our company changes, our job changes, and we change, and we find ourselves slowly drifting apart in our relationship with work. But about another 50% of the time, it's much more sudden, and it's a single event that happens, and it could be in the workplace, outside of the workplace. This could be a major event or something quite small, like a rude comment that makes people think, I got to get out of here. I need to quit this job. And so what we find when we study quitting is about 50% of the time, people can trace it back to this single event that flipped them from sort of being on autopilot in their day-to-day work lives to all of a sudden being a future quitter, or at least seriously thinking about it.
1: Okay. The Great Resignation, the term that you coined, was during the pandemic, which was, believe it or not, 5 years ago. It feels like it was about 500 years ago. And the world of work has changed immeasurably since then because of AI. How is that making you both reassess the things that you learned during that moment? Sarah?
2: So we are in a very different moment right now. And if you look at the rates at which people are quitting their jobs, I mean, they've completely plummeted. So we've gone from a period of unusually high levels of quitting to a period of unusually low levels of quitting. It's partly about AI, I think. It's partly because people are fearful about the future. You know, we're being told all the time that there's this tsunami of change that's coming and nobody's job is safe. So a lot of people are sort of just hunkering down and hoping to sort of stay where they are. It's also, again, it's just a macroeconomic story. Economies are not doing very well right now. And that means that there aren't that many new job openings. In fact, job openings are very, very low, particularly in the US, but also in other countries. There's just not as much movement in the labour market as usual. And it's very, very different to the period we were just talking about where loads of people changed what they were doing and switched things around. Now I think the mood is really different.
3: Sarah's phrase, hunkering down, is what a lot of people were doing during the pandemic. And I think here we are again in the situation where the future of work is very uncertain, largely due to AI. Geopolitically, there's a lot of turmoil. And so there, I think there is not the exact same, but there are some similarities between now and during the pandemic, where if you look at Gallup's engagement numbers, the disengagement is very high right now. So you do, I think, have a lot of turnover intentions in the economy right now, but not the really ability or desire to turn those intentions into reality because of how much uncertainty there is about what's coming next.
1: Can you explain what those Gallup numbers actually mean?
3: So the polling, and they do it on a country-by-country basis and also globally, and look at the percentage of employees who report they are highly engaged, moderately engaged,
1: yes,
3: disengaged. And their latest round of numbers just showed disengagement is as high as it's been since 2020. And again, over the past 5 years, these numbers were slowly, especially during the Great Resignation period, because of these perks benefits that we talked about, these numbers were creeping back up, and now they seem to be going back down.
2: The other way that you can see that shift in the balance of power is all of those perks we talked about, they're going now. You know, nobody is bringing their dog into the office anymore. Employers are really starting to kind of tighten their grip a bit. So there have been some stories about things like employers saying you have to lock your mobile phone away.
1: Oh, really?
2: Yeah, because it's distracting or it might be a security risk. Other employers in the US are taking away quite a lot of benefits, including, you know, family benefits, parental leave, things like that. So you're really seeing this massive, there's been just a whipsaw in the balance of power between employers and workers.
1: Sarah, you've been talking with people who are worried about what AI might mean for their work. What have they been telling you?
2: Yeah, so I have been going out to meet people in all kinds of different places who are starting to encounter AI and robots in their jobs, everywhere from mines to Amazon warehouses. So I went to see a brand new Amazon warehouse, which has really changed the way the work there is done. So it used to be that you worked in a very, very big open space in an Amazon warehouse and you walked between all the aisles 10 or 15 miles a day. This brand new warehouse that I went to, it's not like that at all. Basically, there's a big perimeter fence on each floor, and inside the fence are these robots. And the robots, they look a bit like kind of robot vacuum cleaners, and they slide underneath the shelving units and they bring the shelving units to the workers. And the workers now stand in one place in little gaps along this fence. And the robots bring the shelves to the workers, and a light illuminates which product they should select off that shelf. And then they put it away, and then the next robot will bring the next shelf. And so it's gone from a job that's very sort of physical, that involves a lot of walking around, to a job that is very stationary. And I went to see this warehouse. They let me have a go at this job. I did it, you know, for maybe 5 minutes, and it was fine. It was very easy. I didn't have to make any decisions for myself. But to do that for 10 hours a day would be quite a different thing.
1: When you spoke to people in that warehouse, how did they feel about the fact that their job was changing?
2: I spoke to people who said that basically, they felt more like robots themselves, that the pace of the work was more intense because the robots were sort of setting the pace, that it was possibly even more boring than it was before, and also just sort of lonelier. I mean, Amazon would say the quality of this job is better now because it's much less physically arduous. You're not walking around all day. Injury rates are coming down. But it's very repetitive. And yeah, these guys are often migrant workers. They might have only just come to the country a few years ago. So they don't have a lot of good options if we're talking about the ability to quit and do something else with your life.
1: In this tech-heavy work environment, I'm assuming that students that you teach here in London, Anthony, have some feelings about AI and the job market they're about to enter. What are they telling you?
3: So in general, I think they're more optimistic in many ways than a lot of the rest of us are. And so even though we've just seen a round of commencement speeches in the US and elsewhere in the world where whenever the speakers would bring up AI, you know, they were booed. But, you know, my experience with the students is they're fairly responsible consumers of AI and they're excited about hopefully using AI to make the world of work better. And that doesn't mean they're not concerned about it. They see that, you know, statistics that this is maybe affecting entry-level jobs or early career jobs more than folks later in their career. So they have concerns, but I think they're also seeing like, hey, you know, the way my parents worked or my grandparents worked wasn't the healthiest way of working necessarily. So maybe we can engage with this technology and then hopefully we can spend our time doing more fulfilling things. And I know this is what Sarah's been looking at for a long time now. So whether they're able to do that, I'm not sure. But this is part of what we talked to them about is how do we design a future of work that's better for humans?
2: I mean, I think if you're a young person now, you're being told over and over again that AI is taking opportunities away from you, They've also been engaging with it, of course, throughout their education process, for better and for worse. And crucially, I think the thing that a lot of young people really hate about AI is the way it has intervened in the hiring process itself. So it's very common now that if you apply for a job, particularly a graduate job, you might have to go through 1, 2, 3 rounds of AI interviews where you're not sort of seeing eye to eye another human being at all. You're sitting there, you're recording a video interview, and then some AI system is going to assess what you said and whether it was good enough that you can go through to the next round. And so I think that feels quite dehumanizing, quite disrespectful. So those things, I think, contribute to some of the reasons that you're seeing people getting booed at commencement speeches. I mean, I do have a little bit of sympathy with the employers, because some of these graduate employers, they will get tens of thousands of applications for like 100 places. So I do understand that they are desperately trying to find some way of making it both fair and efficient. But the problem is that AI has ended up making that situation worse, because the employers kind of started this by using AI to filter out candidates. Then we got ChatGPT came along and the job applicants were like, well, I can use AI as well now, thank you very much. And so they're fighting fire with fire. So they're now churning out many more job applications, which means that the employers are more overwhelmed than ever. And it's become a sort of AI arms race in which actually nobody's winning and everyone's really fed up with the process. But that's not to discount what Anthony says. And I think that there clearly is an opportunity to redesign the way entry-level jobs work. So in a lot of professions, whether it's like law or accountancy or even journalism, definitely investment banking, it used to be that the first few years of your job would be pretty dull and pretty intense. You would be doing like staying up late into the night going through legal contracts, or you would be grinding out PowerPoint presentations for your bosses, stuff that actually wasn't really the best use of very talented young people's skills, but it was like, this is the apprenticeship, this is the way you have to do it, this is the way everyone has to do it, and you work your way up. Now, of course, AI can do all of that stuff. So the bad scenario would be that employers say, well, we just don't need young people anymore. The better scenario would be they say, well, we still need to hire them because we're going to need the experts of the future, but we need to rethink how we train them, and maybe we can give them better, more interesting work faster.
1: Before we wrap up, I want to lean into your respective corners of expertise. So, Anthony, you're known for this expression, the great resignation. Say, for example, I was deeply unhappy in my job and wanted to go, which is not the case. What would be your advice to me for how to get out in the smoothest possible way?
3: Yeah, if you want to get out, I think the first step is pinpointing what's the actual problem here. What is it that you're trying to get away from? And so that you have a really clear sense of that, and then have a really clear sense of what you're giving up, and making sure that whatever you're going to next has an upgrade on that, that you're actually moving into a better situation. Because the majority of quitting ends up with some form of regret. And so that's what we're trying to avoid. Really simply, if you're leaving because you feel like you're underpaid, why not speak up about it? I talked to one employee who was leaving because they had to work in the same room as a toxic coworker. They were working in a hospital. Right before they quit, they took a walk around the hospital and they found just an empty room. And they went to their boss and said, can I just move out of my office into that empty room? Because that would make my work life better. And their boss was like, yeah, sure, knock yourself out. And it went from working in this really toxic environment to having my own little office. And so pinpointing the problem and then speaking up. And even if your boss doesn't fix it, says, no, you can't have that office, at least then you quit knowing I asked, I did what I could. And then it's all about engineering a graceful exit. And we could talk for a long time about that. But the goal here is to make sure that if there is an opportunity to boomerang back at some point in the future, which is becoming more and more common, that you set yourself up for that. And when you're quitting, you may think, I'm never coming back to this place. But you'd be surprised how often employees feel that way. And as soon as they're 6 months out, think, actually, I've got some nostalgia. I missed that place. It was a better situation than I thought. How can I engineer a way back in?
1: I want to finish by asking, what happened to Dominic after he decided he'd had enough of his driving job and drove his truck to the hospital?
2: Well, while he was having such a stressful time during the pandemic and working so hard, he developed this odd hobby, which was that he used to visit a website called findagrave.com, where people would ask if there was anybody local who could go and visit a graveyard on their behalf and find a relative's grave or an ancestor's grave and take a photo of it. He used to do this just because he actually really loved being in these sort of peaceful green spaces. And it was a little bit like a treasure hunt. It was something fun to do. the epiphany that he had was that actually he could become a grave tender, because when he went and found these graves, often they were really sad and bedraggled. And he thought, God, they would look so much nicer if someone was able to tidy them up. And so during that week that he had after he quit, he built himself a website and he set himself up as a grave tender. And he does that to this day. I went and spent a day with him in a beautiful graveyard in South London. And he loves it. He's so happy. He said that he wished he'd quit and done this 10 years ago, because now his working life is mostly outdoors. It's incredibly peaceful in graveyards. He's very respectful. So even his phone ringtone, he's set it so that it's the sound of church bells. And if anyone rings during the working day, it doesn't disturb the peace. And yeah, he says that it's the best thing he ever did. And so, you know, he didn't really wait for someone to solve his problems for him in the end. He just found his own way through.
1: So he's happily hunkering down in that job?
2: Yeah, I think he would like to do it for the rest of his life, yeah.
1: Anthony Klotz and Sarah O'Connor, thank you so much for joining us. It's been fascinating talking all of this through with you.
3: Thank you, Tristan.
1: That was Anthony Klotz of University College London and the author of the book Jolted, Why We Quit, When to Stay and Why It Matters. And Sarah O'Connor from the Financial Times, an author of We Are Not Machines, The Fight for the Future of Work. Thanks to both of them. Today's episode was produced by Hannah Moore and mixed by Travis Evans. The technical producer was Mike Regard. The executive producer was James Shield. And our senior news editor is China Collins. See you next time. Cheerio.
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Good afternoon to you, my friends. Oh, yes, it's Tuesday, the 23rd of June. Wet on the outside. Some sun is appearing in a few places. You've got some sunshine. But, of course, a reminder, it is the El Nino phenomenon. And just a reminder, pretty much what that means is we will have rain, sometimes high intensity. And in between the rainfall, you're going to have some sunshine as well. And may I say, the sunshine is going to be very sharp. So, we are dealing with a mixed bag, and this is going to be running for a while. So, when you're heading on the outside, you've got to be prepared just in event of. For the most part, our weather forecasters are keeping us in tune with what's happening. And for the most part, the pattern has been as they're telling us. Okay, so you've got to watch out for the sudden rainfall and the sharp sun that comes with it intermittently. Anyhow, grateful to be with you on this Tuesday. Hoping that you're doing okay. We're getting ready for our afternoon request show. The number to call is 226-4762. All right, we're going to get up to the first song. It's one coming from Andy Gibb. And we'll be Shadow Dancing.

Yes, the music of Andy Gitbear doing Shadow Dancing. And this is what we're starting off with today. Trusting, of course, we'll have your calls already coming through. We've got two. The first call being from Shakira. Mm-hmm. And she's asking for two. We've got Willie Nelson doing Always On My Mind. And Dionne Warwick, Never Love This Way Again.

Yes, Dionne Warwick doing Never Love This Way Again, and Willie Nelson, You Always On My Mind for Shakira. Coming up next, we've got Vernie from the Pomeroon with two songs. Alicia Keys doing No One, and we've also got Jim Reeves, Blue Side of Lonesome.

Yes, as for Vernie there, Jim Reeves, I'm calling to tell you it's over. And title for that song is Blue Side of Lonesome, and Alicia Keys, No One. Coming out of Linden, we've got Gail coming through, and she's asked for two, In Keeping with the Weather. Yep, one from Rihanna titled Umbrella, and Luther Vandross, Give Me a Reason.

0: Yes, Luther Vandross there, 16 hours 32. We're going to continue with some music for your listening pleasure, trusting that you do enjoy it. It is just about 16:33 on a beautiful Tuesday afternoon. Here comes New Kids on the Block.
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0: played again.
1: You know, I was wondering, you know, if you could keep on, because the force, it's got a lot of power, and it makes me feel like

right, 16:42, our final call for today. One coming from Chalky, two songs. One from Ravi Shankar and friends, I'm Missing You, and Jose Feliciano doing Come Down, Jesus.

0: this afternoon, thanking Trickeria, Vernie Gill from Linden, and Chalky. Hoping that you do join us again tomorrow for another program. 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
2: 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The closing date for registration is now June 30. 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
8: Thank you, Michelle. 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
9: 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Why do I say that? 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
8: All right. 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
9: 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Awesome. I'll give you another example. 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
9: If you are in Oriala, you can get your Oriala radio station. 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
9: Correct.
8: This is awesome. This is awesome. And members of the diaspora could lock in and you could look at the news. 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
9: Of course. 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
9: of course
8: 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This is awesome.
9: The answer is we got to evolve, bro. If we want to keep up with what's happening in our world, we have to be able to give people news now. One of the things our CEO here at NCN says a lot of the time is that the deadline for news is no longer at 6 o'clock. Yeah. It is right now.
8: It's right
9: and now. 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
16: Hello again from me, Ed Harry. Welcome along to Tuesday's programme. Yes, Cristiano Ronaldo has become the first player to score at 6 editions of the World Cup. He scored 2 first-half goals for Portugal in today's Group K game against Uzbekistan, and he's still on the pitch looking for his hat-trick. As we speak, with 68 minutes on the clock in Houston, it is Portugal 4, Uzbekistan 0. There is a second-half own goal in there, as well as one from Nuno Mendes, who scored direct from a first-half free kick. We'll keep an eye on that game throughout the programme. We're going to start though with England and Ghana. The winner of their fixture today in Group L in Boston will be through to the last 32. After opening their campaign with a 4-2 win over Croatia, England's vice captain Declan Rice wants them to go all out from the start.
17: We have to build on the second half performance the other night. We're coming up against Antoine Semenyo. We've watched 2 of their last games. Obviously they had a manager change as well, so it's been a bit different. But we've prepared for them like we would prepare for any other team. You know, they're a real threat. They have really good players. And, you know, if we're not on it or at 100%, we can be punished. So we know what's at stake. And for sure, you're going to see an England team that's thriving and ready to go again.
16: As for Ghana, they can also qualify for the knockout rounds with a victory after their 1-0 win over Panama last week. Ghana's head coach, Carlos Queiroz, spent time in England as Manchester United's assistant manager. He's been speaking about the English style of play and how in today's game, 2 different styles will go head-to-head.
18: It is amazing. It is unique. It is the English style that comes from Premiership.
11: but we have different cultures, identities in football world. And the beauty of the game, it is exactly when you put these cultures face to face to understand how can we beat each other. One African style team, I cannot change the DNA. So was a mistake if I changed the DNA of African players on the pitch. They should be themselves. They should enjoy to express the way they like, they see, they feel football. And of course, the English team, they'll do the same.
16: Well, the Ghanaian football journalist George Addo joins us. George, of course, a regular across our BBC World Service sport output. This is a big day, George. Carlos Queiroz was only appointed Ghana's head coach in April. So what impact has he been able to have on the team in such a short space of time?
18: Well, I think that maybe the major thing he's been able to do is just organising the voice and giving them a calm head in games and managing the camp, because knowing that the former coach Otuado was sacked 72 days before the World Cup, there was a bit of chaos in that respect. So I think that he's just been able to, you know, have a certain calm. He's still learning about the players, and it was evident in the first game against Panama. In the first half, he tried a few players, and I think he realised in the second half that he needed to come up with more in terms of an attacking idea for the Black Stars. And to be fair to him as well, he's not had a lot of time. He's actually played only one friendly game before this World Cup. That was a friendly game against Wales. There was another friendly that was supposed to happen between Ghana and Honduras, but that didn't happen as well. So he is coming to this job 72 days before the World Cup without enough friendly games. And so it's just a bit of scratching head moment there for him. But overall, I think that he's just been able to calm the boys down, and we can see that they see him more as a father figure, and that's working in a way.
16: And we also heard Carlos Queiroz talk about the different types of football cultures and how he wants his players to be themselves. Have you seen evidence of that freedom in the very few games under him so far?
18: Well, I've not seen a lot of freedom. Maybe freedom in defence. freedom in the defensive tactics, because the team has played heavily defensive. And I think we can understand that he's being cautious. Also, when you look at his teams that he has managed in the past, it's been defensive. And so we know that he's somebody who builds solidly from the back and will look to counter-attack or look to get in the spaces. In the game against Panama, it was very clear that Ghana's plan in the first half was just to defend. It had a lot of pundits and fans complaining why we wanted to defend against a team like Panama. We all thought we could easily beat. But it showed clearly that defensive style of play is going to be Ghana's part so far as Carlos Queiroz is concerned. However, in the second half, we saw a bit of freedom when the likes of Thomas Brandon Asante, you know, started mashing around there with Fatawu Sahaku and Semenyo began to move the ball faster when it looked like we wanted to go. So we had a little bit of an idea of what he would do when he wants to attack. But I think overall it's going to be more defense, more keeping the ball and more stopping the opponent from scoring rather than scoring.
16: Picking out one of the forwards you just mentioned, Antoine Semenyo, both Thomas Tuchel and Declan Rice mentioned the threat that he poses as well. How key is Semenyo to Ghana if they are going to cause England problems today?
18: Well, he is a key player. The problem is he's not really found a lot of good games in a Black Stars jersey. And it's mostly down to the positions that he's been asked to play or how he's basically gelling with the team. It was good to see him play that way in the second half when Ghana was looking for a goal. Of course, starting it all, lifting up that ball before it went to Brandon Thomas Asante, before the cross went down to Calabrian Chief of the goal, you could see that Semenyo clearly has proven in club football that he is a big man. However, in Ghana football and for the national team, we have to find the best place to use him, the best position to use him, and the best system to play him in. And that's the point. You normally wonder, do you want to play him on the right? Do you want to play him on the left? Do you want to play from the middle? Based on what we have in the national team, sometimes it's a problem. Where he played, you know, against Panama in the final minutes of the game really looked like it was. He seems to have a lot of joy when he's coming down the wings and occasionally, you know, coming in and hitting those shots in and around the 18-yard box. So that's the window for me. He's definitely someone who can do a lot because his physicality, his understanding of the game, and he's lethal, showing the number of goals he scored in the last, they just ended Premier League season, 17 goals. If there's any goofing that should be coming from the attack, he must be central to it. But of course, it also depends on how he's deployed. to play in this game against England.
16: If Ghana were to win later, they'd be in the knockout stages for the first time since 2010. But George, with everything you've described to us in the last few minutes, is there a mood of confidence amongst Ghanaian football fans? Have you felt that? Or is it just a cross your fingers and close your eyes and hope this time?
18: It's a tough one. Ghanaians are obviously hoping and optimistic for a few reasons. So the history of Ghana at the World Cup, Ghana hasn't lost any second or their second game at the World Cup. They haven't lost, irrespective of how the first one went. So in 2006, Ghana beat the highly rated Czech Republic. In 2010, Ghana drew with Australia. And then in 2014, Ghana drew with Germany, the eventual winners. And in 2022, Ghana beat South Korea in the second match. So there's a certain confidence that the Black Stars start slowly, but they're able to rise up to the occasion, especially when big teams are around. And that is one of the reasons why Ghanaians are very optimistic. Again, players like Fatou Issahaku, Leicester City, Jordan Ayew, Leicester City, Thomas Brandon Asante, Coventry, Antoine Semenyo, Manchester City. Even when you go onto the bench, Carlos Queiroz has also managed Manchester United as an assistant coach there. Whether it's John Painsill, who also played for West Ham, Fulham, whether it's Babar Rahman, who was Chelsea. There's a lot of players in there who understand the English game and know these players well. Thomas Partey was talking a lot about Declan Rice and Saka and playing against them. So that also draws a bit of confidence from Ghanaians that, okay, well, these boys know the English national team and can put in something. But overall, I'll tell you that every Ghanaian fan knows that this English team is a very, very tough team to play against, especially with the head coach, Thomas Tuchel, as well. Hot form Harry Kane, it's going to be tough. I tell you, Ghanaians will take a draw if it happens, but they'll be over the moon if they get a win.
16: George Addo, you made a compelling argument there. As an Englishman, I'm getting nervous. Neither of us have got too long to wait. Thank you, my friend, for joining us on the programme.
18: Always a pleasure, Ed.
16: My nerves are real, I can tell you. It is still Portugal 0, Uzbekistan 0, with 77 minutes played in Houston. So let's take you back to Group L, where the two sides who lost their opening matches face each other today. Croatia against Panama is in Toronto, and Sport Today's Lee James is there.
19: Yes, welcome to Toronto ahead of this game, where Croatia, who were the runners-up in 2018 and semi-finalists in 2022, may not quite have the pedigree to go as far this time around, but will certainly expect to progress from this group. And despite the defeat to England, head coach Slatko Delic should look to take the positives from his side's display, especially in the first half. His experienced squad, with six players remaining from that 2018 team, including the ageless Luka Modric, should have enough to automatically advance into the round of 32. Croatia's fans are here in Toronto in large numbers. I met Mickey in the main plaza, where they show the matches on the big screen, and his loyalty to following the team has paid off at this World Cup.
20: I'm going to every game from Croatia, all over the world for the last almost 3 years. It's nice. You feel like a mascot, you know, you feel like a mascot. We are actually like 50 to 100 people from Europe, mostly living in Croatia and Germany, who go to every game. And it's nice to see all the familiar faces. It's like meeting family, you know, from all over the world.
19: What has it been like at this World Cup? We know ticket prices have been high and travel costs. What has it been like getting hold of the tickets?
20: To be honest,

0: couch, you get his ticket, yeah?
1: Exactly, yeah, it's exactly, awesome. Exactly, and really nice guy, really happy to meet him. And I think it just shows around the world, Croatian fans all throughout the world come together, right, for major tournaments, meet each other, and I think it's really good for the nation as a whole. So I'm looking forward to it. Should be lots of Croatians in the crowd, and hopefully we can cheer them on to a win.
0: So you're going for a win, yeah?
1: Of course we're going for a win, yeah.
0: Yeah.
2: Hopefully more than two goals.
3: That's Mickey and Eric. What a great way to experience this World Cup. Well, as for Panama, many of their supporters have stayed here in Toronto after the agonising late defeat to Ghana last Wednesday. Thomas Christensen's side could still make history by securing Panama's first ever point at any World Cup. And this is only their second appearance after making their debut in 2018 in Russia, where they lost all three of their games. Roxana, Marinella and Mari Cruz have all travelled in hope to support their team.
4: Yeah, Panama!
5: I'm feeling very motivated. I think that Panama will definitely try their very, very best. And I think that we're going to get that point. Maybe three.
6: Look, Panama, we all know it's the best country in the world. But our vibes, we play by heart. And that's the energy that we have and that we brought to Toronto. So the first game was a little bit sad for us. But we're here. We're always supporting our team. And they're going to do amazing.
0: Now, do you think you'll get to see history made then? Will Panama get their first point or even their first win against Croatia?
6: So I think we already made history because we're not close to the same level of the other teams. So only being here, we already made history and we're already so proud of our team. So yes, hopefully it's going to be either 1-0 or 1-1 by Panama. Go Panama, vamos Panama, woo!
3: Well, this is the first time these two teams have met. Panama managed to keep Ghana at bay until the 94th minute, but they may struggle to do the same against this Croatian team. We'll find out later here in Toronto.
7: Thank you, Lee. That's all to come in Group L. In Group K, Portugal still leading 4-0 against Uzbekistan in Houston, 81 minutes played. Now, on Monday, the second half of France against Iraq was delayed for more than 2 hours due to storms in the Philadelphia area. France eventually won 3-0 to reach the last 32. Sport Today's John Bennett was at the Philadelphia Stadium.
8: That is the sound of Iraq fans celebrating, even though they lost to France, and even though it was a very long night. The first weather-interrupted match of this World Cup, and it was quite surreal, to be honest. We just about made it to half-time when a message appeared on the screens, on the big TV monitors, and it was also broadcast on the PA system. It said, due to approaching weather, please exit the open seating areas and seek shelter. So most fans pretty swiftly and calmly headed to the concourse areas. That's because here in the USA, fans are used to this. Sports fans are used to this. These are regulations set not by FIFA, World Football's governing body, but the National Oceanic and Atmospheric Administration here in the USA. So any lightning within an 8-mile radius and sporting events are halted with fans being asked to seek shelter. The game here in Philadelphia was stopped for 2 hours and 11 minutes before we finally got going again after very heavy rain. We got going again at 8 p.m. local time. But most fans, like these Iraq supporters, took it all in their stride.
9: Okay, well, the atmosphere is beautiful, as you saw. We love our country. That's why we're here. We travel everywhere for it. Yeah, the fans are crazy and we love it.
8: You didn't mind the rain either. You didn't mind the break for the thunderstorm. What happened? Did you all go behind the scenes and keep celebrating?
9: Absolutely. We had to. I mean, the thunderstorm was there, so we had to step back. And that didn't mind us from waiting. And that's what we're here for, to watch and support.
8: How wet did you get in that stadium?
10: I loved it. It was nice.
8: You didn't mind the rain?
10: No. It's not a problem for us. We'll go anywhere.
8: Well, as for the game, France won 3-0. Ballon d'Or winner Ousmane Dembélé got his first major tournament goal. And Kylian Mbappe scored twice to move to 16 total World Cup goals. Just two behind Lionel Messi, who'd earlier, of course, beaten Miroslav Klose's record of 16. So France, like the fans, took the two-hour break in their stride as well. The right-back Jules Koundé actually said that they kept active in the dressing room on exercise bikes during the delay. Here's French football journalist Loic Tanzi from L'Équipe.
11: I think it's difficult for the players because when you stop the games during almost 2 hours, it's difficult to be back on the game. But I think that they did pretty good because Iraq is not a bad team. We've seen the team that they like to play. The way they're playing was pretty good tonight.

0: But once again, France showed that they have all the quality and all the strikers to be world champion at the end of the tournament. And we've seen it today because Mbappé is amazing since the beginning of the World Cup. And we are looking forward now to see what that the team can do when they go through the group stage.
1: I know you're well connected, the French press pack. Yeah. Were you texting anyone down in the dressing room during the break, seeing what was going on, the coaching staff?
0: Yeah. We have the with the presser, and the press officer is pretty good with France. So he gave us all the update during the.
1: They were calm, were they?
0: Yeah. They say he told us, okay, they're just trying to have a warm up in the dressing room. They're speaking to each other, and they stay like doing things in the dressing room, not just. Staying, we are doing anything. So yeah, they're just taking us to stay to have some update during the break.
1: And finally, it's going to be some race, isn't it? Mbappe, Messi to get the world record for World Cup goals.
0: That's crazy. I think
1: he's only two away now, isn't he?
0: That's the best thing for the World Cup, I think, because when you have two great players like this fighting for like something like big like this to be the best scorer in the history of the tournament, that's amazing. And Mbappe showed tonight like he can do it at the end of the tournament. But you know, Mbappe is younger than Messi. Messi, it's his last competition, last World Cup. Mbappe will play at least one more World Cup at the end. So I think at the end he will be the best goal scorer, and we hope so.
1: Loic Tanzi there. Yes, this Messi v Mbappe race to be top World Cup goal scorer is going to be a big story at this tournament. None of them, I think, will want to rest in any of the matches coming up. So France have qualified for the last 32. Thunderstorms couldn't stop them. And I can't think of too many other teams at this World Cup who will be able to stop them reaching the final.
2: Thank you, John Bennett. With 86 minutes on the clock in Houston, Portugal lead Uzbekistan 4-0. That includes, remember, two first-half goals from Cristiano Ronaldo, the first player to score at six World Cups. The other match later in Group K is Colombia against DR Congo in Guadalajara. Get more on that one now with our football reporter, Manny Jasmi. Should DR Congo then be confident they can build on last week's point against Portugal?
3: Yeah, they were a lot more dynamic than Portugal in their first game and thoroughly deserved their 1-1 draw. Omar Sadiki, when he came on, really lifted the pace of the game, never mind his own team. And, you know, that was their first point in their, effectively, the first game of the World Cup. I mean, they were there in 1974, but none of these players were born then. So it was a momentous occasion for them. Colombia will be difficult because they are just full of energy, full of attacking flair. Daniel Munoz scored an amazing goal against Uzbekistan. But I think DR Congo will just aim to repeat what they did against Portugal because it was very effective.
2: And we've had a great time talking, of course, about Lionel Messi and about Mbappe and about Haaland as we look at how the golden boot race is shaping up at this World Cup. But when we look at Colombia and we look at a player like Luis Diaz, it may not be as talked about, but just how big an influence is he for his national team?
3: Not as much as he is at Bayern Munich. That is one of Colombia's issues, really, scoring goals. They don't have Radamel Falcao as they did 10 years ago, an arch goal scorer. Luis Diaz doesn't have the same impact in their attack as he does alongside Harry Kane and Michael Olise. Probably not surprising. It took them a while to crack open Uzbekistan in their previous match. And in the end, it was 3-1. But a lot of that was down to late errors by the Uzbeks. So, you know, their attacking flair is an issue for Colombia, and maybe with a defense that's disciplined throughout the match, they might be blunted by the DRC.
2: Okay, more from Manny later in the program. Portugal have a fifth scored by Rafael Leal. It is Portugal 5, Uzbekistan 0, 89 minutes played in Houston in Group K. Away from the World Cup, former Bournemouth and Wolves manager Gary O'Neill's been appointed new manager of Ipswich Town. He replaces Kieran McKenna, who chose to step down after winning promotion back to the Premier League. O'Neill's left Strasbourg to take up his new role. In cricket, England men's head coach Brendan McCullum says he remains good friends with England captain captain Ben Stokes, and the pair have no idea why rumours of a rift have emerged. They've been reunited for this week's deciding third test against New Zealand. Stokes and pace bowler Gus Atkinson were dropped for the second test after they breached the team's midnight curfew while out celebrating their victory in the first test. Let's hear now from McCullum.
4: We talked about that this morning. I said, I don't know, do you know where this has come from, this, the conversations around sort of our relationship over the last 6 months? He said, no, I have no idea. He said, as far as I'm concerned, and I said to him, as far as I'm concerned, I consider you a good friend, and obviously we've been through a lot together as a working pair in leadership positions here at English Cricket. In the end, we both want what's right and what's the best for English cricket.
2: The Women's T20 World Cup is continuing here in England. Defending champions New Zealand are now third in Group 2 after they beat Scotland by 6 wickets in Bristol. Sri Lanka's captain, Chamari Attapattu, then scored an unbeaten century as they completed a 9-wicket win over Ireland at the same venue to move up to fourth in the table. Only the top two finishers in each group will qualify for the semi-finals. Meanwhile, Group 1's leaders Australia are playing Pakistan at Headingley. Australia chose to bat. They are 190 for 7 in the penultimate over of the 20. Finally, to the brand new episode of our More Than The Score podcast. Lionel Messi's now the World Cup's all-time leading goalscorer after netting twice for Argentina against Austria on Monday, at the start of a week in which he will be celebrating his 39th birthday. So is he the greatest of all time? Manny Jasmi has been discussing that with the South American football expert Tim Vickery.
5: He stopped surprising me years and years ago. When he came back from that minor knock, and Argentina were nursing him through the warm-up games, and he came back for the game against Iceland, their final warm-up game, came on for the last 20 minutes, and with his very first touch, he slipped a gorgeous pass through for the centre-forward, Lautaro Martinez, who was then brought down by the goalkeeper, penalty, and Messi, with his second touch, just went and stroked the penalty into the top corner, a far better penalty than the one against Austria. But you're thinking then, who else is capable of doing this? You're also thinking then, how on earth are we going to live without him?
3: Now, Messi could have broken the record before he did against Austria, but he missed the penalty, as you mentioned at the start of the pod. Are you quite pleased that he didn't break it with a penalty, that his goal that earned him the World Cup scoring record was more of a messy finish, as it were, than a penalty, which was messy in itself, of course.
5: Yes. I mean, I'm absolutely delighted. The gods of football, Manny, they do exist. Clearly were exerting their influence on the action in Dallas, because it would have been so banal to reach this milestone from a penalty. And it also gives us another great statistic, which is that Messi has now become the first player to miss a penalty in 3 World Cups. And I think that that's part of the story as well, because no one scores without being prepared to miss. So that's a lovely little record. But the manner in which the goal was scored says so much about the way that Messi has been able to score all these goals late in his career. And he scored 12 of his World Cup goals after the age of 35, which really is extraordinary. Now, you could certainly argue that he was an even better player before that 35-year mark, when he wasn't scoring all these goals. So what's the difference? Well, I think it's one of the truisms of football that the team helps to make the stars. And over the last 2 World Cups, the reign of Coach Scaloni, Argentina have found a context that works, where everyone is working to get the best out of Messi, because getting the best out of Messi is also getting the best out of the team. And the goal that broke the record, there was a fabulous little leave from young Thiago Almada, the midfielder. The ball is played square across the goal. Almada could have received it and could have had a go himself. But I think he hears the shout from Messi. He realises that Messi is in a better position, arriving there on the edge of the area. And so the participation, even by leaving the ball, of Almada, I think speaks volumes about how this Argentina side is working to get the best out of Messi.
2: 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But this is not just the era of Messi. It is also the era of Ronaldo, and he has been making history of his own in Houston. Deep into added time, it is Portugal 5 Uzbekistan 0 in Group K. But those two goals for Cristiano Ronaldo is what the world will be talking about. He's the first player to score at 6 editions of the World Cup. Bye for now.
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7: And just to remind our listeners, for the first game that we mentioned in the BBC Sports Today, Portugal against Uzbekistan, that game ended Portugal 5, Uzbekistan 0. Currently, the game against England and Ghana is being played, and the score is 0-0. 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Time check, 17 hours 30. 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

0: Hi there, very good day to you. Welcome to another program of From Word to Word. Robin Diodad here. We have two words which are clearly related and another one which may seem to be related. So let's look at them. Trepid is the first one, T-R-E-P-I-D, and intrepid, so you'd guess one is the opposite of the other. But the third word, well, we'll bring you that once we're finished with these two. Let's be more specific in the examination of trepid, or the more familiar trepidation. Trepidation is a big word, but trepid is part of the family of words. Trepidation is a noun and denotes a feeling of fear, especially in expectation of something that may happen. You have great trepidation about the news that you are to hear. Did I pass the exam or not? You face your boss with great trepidation after making a bit of a mess of an assignment. Trepid is the adjective, and it means fearful and frightened. Trepidation is that feeling of fear. Much more well-known than trepid, it's the opposite, intrepid, which means fearless, adventurous. The person who's intrepid is in his approach to life. They welcome challenges, while the trepid person always feels a sense of foreboding, anxiety when asked to undertake something new. Trepid and trepidation come from the Latin word trepidus, meaning alarmed. In fact, at one time, the word trepidate was very much in use in the language, to tremble with fear. Trepidate, to tremble with fear. On the other hand, the word intrepid has that prefix, that Latin prefix, in, meaning not. It's not fearful, not alarmed. We talked about a third word, tepid, T-E-P-I-D, tepid. Well, tepid is not related to these two. Comes from a totally different Latin word, T-E-P-I-D-U-S, to be warm. And this is almost exactly the meaning of the word tepid, lukewarm. Literally, if a cup of tea is tepid, then it needs to be heated up before you can enjoy it. It's lukewarm. Or you can say your reception was tepid by the group. It means they didn't burst out with enthusiasm. It was unenthusiastic when you turned up. Let's close with this quote, and it comes from an African-American woman back in 1955. She is well known for the event when she refused to go and sit at the back of the bus, which was designated for those in her race, inverted commas. You couldn't sit past a certain seat number. She just came into the bus and she said, "Look, I'm tired. I'm going to sit right in front here. Do what you like." And the rest, as they say, is history. Rosa Parks. Remember the name? Rosa Parks. So this is Rosa's quote. Very well done. And one that's quite meaningful. "I have learnt over the years that when one's mind is made up, this diminishes fear. Knowing what must be done does away with fear." That's where the determination comes in. You know what you have to do. You have made up your mind to do it. So, fear doesn't come into the issue. It's your duty. Well, that's it for today. Join us next time for another program of From Word to Word.
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2: Hello, I'm Celia Hatton, and you're listening to the Newsroom on the BBC World Service. We'll begin with the record-breaking heat in Europe. A huge swathe of the continent is sweltering under a prolonged heat dome, one that's already been linked to the deaths of small children inside cars and dozens of drowning deaths as people seek relief in rivers. And the authorities are worried far more are at serious risk of heat stroke. It's a grim list. France has experienced its hottest day in 80 years. Italy has declared its highest level alerts in 15 cities. And the UK has issued a red weather alert for Wednesday. There are alerts, too, in Belgium and the Netherlands. Here's a snapshot of how people are experiencing the weather across Europe.
3: Hot. H-O-T. Hot. Hot. Very hot. We have one fan. That's about it. One fan. And we've got this door open and we've got the other door open, which gives us a little bit of breeze, if there is any.
4: The heat dome covers much of Western and Central Europe, and summer is still just getting underway.
5: I wasn't expecting it to be so bad, especially on the metro and stuff. I just try to drink as much water as possible, but even now I went to the shop, there's like no water in the shop.
6: I wear light clothes and I keep drinking, hydrating, because it is unbearable. Even when we are not under the sun, temperature rises.
7: So what we know is this has been a surge in energy supply and prices required across France, and that's been because people have been dipping into air conditioning, so there's been peak demand, essentially. And what we know is that there are a couple of nuclear plants that have had to slow down and stop energy supply due to cooling water simply not being at the right temperature for the rods to be cooled.
8: I find it quite unbearable, and I think it is a sign of climate change, and I just think that London is not a city that's meant to be hot.
9: I mean, I think we wait all year for some sun, so we should stop complaining, right?
10: Yeah, let's just embrace it.
11: It looks like we're all having fun here, but there's lots of people living in homes which are overheating. I love the sunshine, but for many people it's an absolute nightmare.
12: People are suffering. You wouldn't know it here. I'm at the Canal Saint-Martin in central Paris, where it schools out, places packed already with school children, teenagers jumping in the water, cooling off, and there's a decent breeze off the water as well.
2: When visiting the UK on Tuesday to mark London Climate Action Week, the head of the United Nations, Antonio Guterres, called on the world to act with far greater urgency to limit global warming.
13: Climate chaos is accelerating before our eyes. We have just lived through the 11 hottest years ever recorded. And today, this city and far beyond are experiencing the hottest day of the year with higher temperatures to come. London isn't just calling, it's cooking. We must act with far greater urgency to strictly limit the magnitude and duration of any overshoot beyond 1.5 degrees.
2: He pushed a UN plan to move far faster towards renewable energy and away from fossil fuels. Well, to explain what's happening and what countries are doing to mitigate inevitable increasing temperatures, I spoke to our climate editor, Justin Rowlatt.
14: We've always had those weather patterns. We've always had those heat waves. What happens in a warming world is that those heat waves are now a bit hotter and they last a bit longer and they happen a bit more frequently. So what we're seeing is the extremes getting more dramatic, not just a little bit more dramatic. The world's warmed by like, what, 1.3, 1.4 degrees Celsius. That change in temperature pushes the extremes out even further. So significantly hotter. At the moment here in the UK, we are about between 10 and 12 degrees Celsius hotter than we would normally expect to be in June. And for a temperate country, that is a huge margin.
2: How are governments across Europe trying to counter the effects of heat waves?
14: Well, it's a patchwork, and lots of campaigners would say it is really inadequate to the demands of the kind of weather that we're seeing. Now, we get a lot more alerts. You know, Met offices around the world issue alerts much more often, recognizing that, you know, people are better prepared for the things that are coming. You know, there's much more publicity about how to deal with the heat, the need to close your curtains and windows on hot days, have a fan at night, hydrate, all of that stuff. And there is a recognition that the design of cities needs to change. And you do begin to see in some European cities a real effort to put more green spaces in there, which have a real cooling effect, that kind of thing, and beginning to sort of recognize that architecture needs to be changed. But you only have to go to a kind of new build area and you see these tower blocks that have been built with glass windows. They often don't have through breezes and they become incredibly hot. There is an effort, beginning to be an effort, to kind of recognise that support is needed for people, particularly if they live in small flats with lots of glass, that they need places that they can go, that they can cool down.
2: I mean, how much urgency are you seeing in these conversations? I mean, you've used the word begin a lot, that the governments are beginning to understand and recognize that this needs to be done. Is it being seen as an emergency measure that needs to be enacted?
14: Lots of countries have bodies like the Climate Change Committee advising governments. The governments don't have to take the advice. And what we're seeing is year after year, they're saying, you know, what you're doing isn't adequate. You need to do more. And I mean, we've talked about heat in homes, but you've got to look at heat on infrastructure. So, you know, there is a recognition that the government here and across Europe, across the world, isn't adequately recognising the changes that need to happen. This is long-term, large-scale, long-term expenditure where the benefit isn't entirely clear. On a hot day, you go, well, it would be great if we had air conditioning. When it cools down, you know, there's much less pressure on the government. So it's quite easy to dodge the kind of long-term spending commitments that this involves.
10: Mm. I mean, we've been seeing mass urbanisation over the last few decades, people actively leaving the countryside, moving into cities. Could we see a reverse of that? Because cities will just become far too hot to handle in the summertime.
14: I mean, you can see places in the world where that could be true. You look at somewhere like Dubai and you think, really, is that really a kind of suitable infrastructure built in that place? There may be challenges in places like that. We've got to remember when we think about these things, cities are really efficient ways for human beings to live and interact and have proved real engines of kind of economic growth and kind of massively raised living standards. So there are all sorts of benefits of living in cities. It's relatively cheaper to provide infrastructure in cities. But yes, there is a huge legacy challenge as the entire world warms up, where we need to make sure that our homes, schools, hospitals and other infrastructure is adequately prepared for the kind of temperatures we're going to see.
10: Our climate editor, Justin Rowlatt. Let's go to the Middle East and some news from Gaza now. An independent UN-backed commission has accused Israel of deliberately targeting and killing Palestinian children in what it calls an ongoing genocide. The commission says Israel must be held accountable, alleging the military has violated every international legal norm. Israel has dismissed the report as defamatory and a libelous sham. From Jerusalem, here's Charlotte Gallagher.
15: The health ministry in Gaza says more than 20,000 children have been killed there since the Israeli military launched a response to the Hamas-led attacks on the 7th of October 2023. The figures are viewed as reliable by the UN. The UN Independent International Commission of Inquiry, which was set up by the UN Human Rights Council, says children are not collateral damage in this conflict, but instead have been deliberately targeted and killed by Israeli security forces. The inquiry's three-member panel does not officially speak for the UN. Its investigators say childhood is being erased in Gaza due to severe physical and mental injuries, mass trauma, starvation, and the collapse of education and healthcare. The treatment of children in the occupied West Bank and East Jerusalem is also highlighted, with the report alleging that Israel is failing to protect children there from violence committed by settlers and the IDF. Israel's foreign ministry said it utterly rejects the commission's report, calling it a libel, a sham and outrageous propaganda. It added that investigators ignored what it says is Hamas's cynical use of Palestinian children as human shields and pawns of war.
10: Charlotte Gallagher. Another report on Tuesday by the UN Human Rights Office says sexual violence has been used systematically as a weapon of war throughout Sudan's civil war, which began in April 2023. The United Nations has verified more than 500 incidents affecting more than 800 victims, including children, but says the true scale is far higher. Germany next, where some argue that disabled people are the most unfairly treated minority in the country, especially when it comes to the world of work. The unemployment rate for that group is twice that of people with no disability. And when disabled people do find work, they tend to be paid less than the minimum wage and work in places without access to the usual rights and protections. Amy Zayed, one of the very few disabled journalists working in Germany, asks what can be done to make Germany more inclusive.
16: Morgen. This is a small group, and we have here people with severe disabilities and a very high need of assistance. So right now you see...
17: This is what in Germany we call a Werkstatt für behinderte Menschen, a workshop for disabled people. Some 300,000 disabled Germans work in places like this one in Paderborn. The boss, Carla Bredenbals, shows me their gardening project.
16: I think this project is a nice project because it shows that for us it's not always about working, it's about developing people.
17: But these workshops are controversial in Germany. The disabled people who come to work here are often making goods for commercial companies but are paid less than the minimum wage.
18: Es gibt keine Gruppe.
19: There is no group that experiences more discrimination than people with a disability.
17: Hubert Hüppe is one of the most prominent critics of the workshop system and of the way disabled people are separated from the rest of society. He says this separation begins early.
19: In principle, once you become part of this segregated system, you never get out of it. So you'll go from a special kindergarten into a special school and then into one of those sheltered workshops.
17: The workshops are supposed to prepare people to work in the mainstream economy. But only 1% of people in workshops ever make it to what we might call a regular job. Carla Bredenbals acknowledges that this is too few.
16: I know that the critics are there, that there's only 1% of people going back to the first market. And I do think also that that's way too low.
17: Here in Dortmund, they are holding what they're calling an Inklusionsmesse. It's a trade fair for inclusion companies. An inclusion company is one where 30% of the workforce is made up of disabled people. The director of the authority behind this event is Georg Lunemann. He told me that at a time of economic difficulty in Germany, disabled people were an essential resource.
20: We see a real opportunity in the labour market for people with a disability in terms of skilled workers, because a huge number of businesses are looking for people, and we're trying to get a foothold in that market.
17: The German government says that it's working on legislation to reform the workshop system. This, it says, would enable more people than today to move into the mainstream economy.
10: Amy Zayed reporting from Germany. Exactly 10 years ago, British people voted to leave the European Union, a process known as Brexit. The decision was largely driven by the desire to curb immigration.
21: That's the result of this referendum, which has been preceded by weeks and months of argument and dispute and all the rest of it. The British people have spoken, and the answer is, we're out.
10: Well, a decade on, what impact has that vote had on Britain? Sarah Hall is an economic geographer at the University of Cambridge and deputy director at the think tank UK in a Changing Europe. She spoke to Rajini Vaidyanathan about the effects of Brexit.
22: Very shortly after the Brexit vote, the Office for Budget Responsibility, which monitors the UK economy, estimated that they thought Brexit would have a long-term negative effect of around 4% GDP. And interestingly, they haven't changed that opinion. They continue to think that that's what the impact has been. But it didn't happen overnight. It's sort of an ongoing process. The UK economy has really struggled for growth, certainly since the Brexit vote and arguably really since the financial crash.
23: Another key talking point around the Brexit campaign was migration. What has changed on that front?
22: The UK has seen quite a sizable reduction in EU migrants coming to the UK. There was definitely a concern amongst Leave voters that sort of taking back control of borders was a key part of that rhetoric. I think what's really interesting is that on the other hand, you've seen quite a significant rise in non-EU migration to the UK, and particularly from India and Nigeria. And there's a number of reasons that research suggests why that's happening. And partly the government liberalised visa requirements in particular sectors, particularly health and social care, to try and support that sector, which was really struggling for employees post-COVID. We've also seen quite significant numbers of study visas for these countries. And also, I think it's really important to note that the UK has been part of quite significant humanitarian migration routes since Brexit.
10: Sarah Hall, an economic geographer at the University of Cambridge and deputy director at the think tank UK in a Changing Europe, speaking to Rajini Vaidyanathan. Now, with this World Cup tournament featuring 104 matches, there will be millions and millions of fans watching around the world. With the event having an expanded 48 teams, it's made tuning in for each game something of a full-time job. And quite literally for two superfans in the U.S., Kevin Akoto and Austin Franklin, who are getting paid $50,000 to do just that. Our correspondent Neda Tofik caught up with the two men in New York just over a week into their roles as chief World Cup watchers for the Fox One streaming service to see what the experience has been like.
0: I'm in the middle of Times Square, and along with the digital billboards, there is a new fixture. It is a custom-built cubicle that you can see right into with a sofa, two recliners, and two men who are being paid $50,000 to watch every single World Cup match. There's a sign here that calls them Chief World Cup Watcher.
1: So over there, we've got a miniature version of every single soccer ball ever used in the World Cup on the bookshelf.
3: Austin Franklin is an influencer from Philadelphia. I caught up with him and Kevin Akoto, a former line cook from Florida, just over a week into their roles to get a tour of the space.
4: You know, it's like any 20-year-old's, like, you know, imagination. Like, if you could put anything in here, like, this is what you'd put in here as a soccer fan, I think.
0: Plenty of seating options.
1: Plenty of flags.
0: Lots of plushies, I see.
1: Yes.
0: And then, Kevin, there's even a memory wall. You guys are taking some Polaroids.
4: We're trying to take a Polaroid for each match. So just getting some memories, our memories in, and also taking photos with our guests as well. So once we get to the final, we can recount on, you know, the journey that we've been on.
1: Sorry, I might want to tune in to Messi taking this PK.
4: Oh, yeah.
3: They beat out thousands of others for this job, which requires them not to just watch every match, but also to create content for fans. The start of the World Cup with four matches a day and an expanded 48 teams has made for a packed schedule. With several more weeks to go, the men say they're trying to pace themselves.
1: I sleep when I can. It is a total marathon of... It's... You know, a relatively easy job, right? I'm sitting on a couch watching football, but it has been tiresome, and making sure I get my 8 hours when and where I can.
4: Kind of gotten worn down a bit. You know, I've gotten worn down. Austin's gotten a bit worn down. So just learning how to, you know, keep up with everything that's going on.
3: Austin's favorite part has been meeting the thousands of fans from all over the world that have taken over Times Square and chatting with them in between matches about football, culture, and how they're experiencing the United States.
1: Yeah, the craziest part of it is how frequently I forget that I'm in Times Square with people watching me. Like, I'll be watching a match for 10, 15 minutes and get sucked into it. And I look to my right and see Kevin and then see all of these people walking around Times Square, and you totally forget that you're in a cube in the middle of Times Square with people watching you.
3: So which teams do they support? Kevin is rooting for the U.S. and Ghana because of his family ties to both nations. But Austin wears Norway's jersey, not for any personal reasons, but because he thinks they could surprise everyone.
1: I think it's, you know, an easy pick to say, oh, Spain will win or France or, you know, and I think Norway is right on the cusp. And if the chips fall where they may, I could totally see them bringing it home.
10: Neda Tofik reporting from New York. And now for an unusual discovery. Imagine the scene. You're a librarian at the National Library of France going through old notebooks and manuscripts, and then you find something truly magical. Previously unknown compositions by none other than a 22-year-old classical composer, Wolfgang Amadeus Mozart. There are seven pieces in total for the flute and harp. The music, found by François-Pierre Goy, a curator at the library, was written by Mozart and a student to whom he was teaching composition in Paris. And as you'll hear, the newly discovered piece was created at the same time as Mozart was writing a famous work called K-299. The newly discovered works were played publicly for the first time on Sunday at the National Library of France, performed by the flautist Mathilde Calderini and the harpist Nicolas Tullier. Have a listen.

0: beautiful. Armin Brinzing, the director of the Mozart Library in Salzburg in Austria, said the composition was an extraordinary find.
1: With this manuscript, there's no name written on it, no title. So it was in the shelves for many, many years. And my colleague just went on cataloging it thoroughly. And so he discovered that there's Mozart involved. This is really amazing. I'm really sure this is one of the most important discoveries of the last decades. We know that Mozart, when he was in Paris in 1778, composed a piece for harp and flute with an accompaniment for the orchestra. And the person who commissioned this work, Count de Guin, he played the flute himself and his daughter played the harp. And so he commissioned this work, and this work is very well known, K-299, a very famous piece by Mozart. And we have a letter by Mozart from this time to his father, where he talks about this. And it's really fascinating. Here in this letter, he writes about his composing lessons he gave to this young woman, Marie-Louise Philippine de Bonnière de Guiné, and he explains in detail how he tries to teach her how to compose. The father, for whom Mozart composed this work for harp and flute and orchestra, wanted Mozart to teach her how to compose works for the two instruments, for flute and harp. So that's why he paid Mozart to give her lessons in composition. So in this manuscript, Mozart tries to teach her how to compose. He does it in different ways, and it fits perfectly to what he writes in his letter. So we find this also in the manuscript. He gives her a task, for example, writes one part, and she has to add another part to the composition, and so on. And so it's a mixture of Mozart and his pupil. It's really exciting to compare the two handwritings and to see what he writes in his letter. This is, by the way, also the earliest document we have of Mozart being a composition teacher. We only knew of other manuscripts from his time in Vienna, but this is the earliest one.
0: Armin Brinzing, the director of the Mozart Library in Salzburg, Austria. You can find more about that story on the BBC News website. You've been listening to The Newsroom from the BBC World Service with me, Celia Hatton. Before we go, a reminder of our main news. The French State Weather Agency says the country has experienced its hottest day since measurements began 80 years ago, as much of Western Europe swelters in a deadly heat wave. The authorities said the average of daytime and nighttime temperatures had reached 29.8 degrees Celsius. And a UN investigation has also found that sexual violence is being used as a weapon of war in Sudan. And at the Men's Football World Cup, the Portuguese striker Cristiano Ronaldo has become the first player ever to score in 6 World Cup tournaments. Thanks for listening.
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1: It's in house.
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1: With the news at this time, I am Mark Watson. Good evening to you. First, the lead stories. Guyana to welcome more international delegations exploring investment opportunities. Over 54,000 scholarships awarded as goal surpasses target. City Council to launch citizen complaints portal. In the region, IMF approves $257 million US dollars arrangement for Barbados, and internationally, Kenya halts work on US Ebola quarantine facility. These are the lead stories. The details of these and other stories in a moment.
3: 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Follow the West Indies as they take on Sri Lanka in a home series featuring One Day Internationals and T20 from Savannah Park, Jamaica on June 6 and 8, and T20 International Series on June 11, 13 and 14. Then stay tuned as the West Indies face New Zealand in a 5-match One Day International Series. 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
1: Thank you for staying with us, and now the news in detail. Guyana's push to become a regional food basket hub is gaining momentum, with President Dr. Irfan Ali revealing that several international delegations are preparing to visit the country with interest beyond oil and gas. The president says the focus is now on attracting investment in tourism, food production, manufacturing, and value creation, while urging companies benefiting from Guyana's growing economy to establish production facilities locally.
5: I'll be welcoming more than 4 international delegations, all interested not in oil and gas, but in investing in tourism, in investing in food production, investing in manufacturing, and investing in value creation.
1: The head of state noted that the government has already provided extensive incentives to support value-added production and job creation, and stressed that investors must deepen their commitment to the local economy by producing goods in Guyana rather than simply exporting products to the country.
5: If we are not good enough for you to manufacture and produce your goods by investing in our economy, then we are not good enough to consume your goods too.
1: Guyana's head of state, Dr. Mohamed Irfan Ali. The Guyana Online Academy of Learning has awarded more than 54,000 scholarships, far exceeding the government's initial target of providing 20,000 scholarships through the program. The announcement was made by Senior Minister in the Office of the President with responsibility for finance, Dr. Ashni Singh, during the 4th Gold Graduation Ceremony. Delivering remarks on behalf of the President, Dr. Singh said the achievement reflects the deliberate vision of President Ali and the People's Progressive Party civic government to remove barriers related to cost, geography, inequality in accessing higher education. He also announced another historic milestone for the program, revealing that 35 students are graduating with doctorate degrees this year, the first doctoral graduates in the GOAL program. A total of 3,876 graduates from across the region celebrated their achievements today, marking a historic milestone for the Ghana Online Academy of Learning since its launch in 2021 to broaden educational opportunities. Among these graduates, 2,858 are women and 1,018 are men. Notably, 1,150 graduates completed the GROW certificate program, while 1,308 graduated from the certificate and vocational programs. Several graduates expressed gratitude, sharing that despite significant hardships, they persevered and successfully completed their programs, underscoring GOAL's transformative impact on education and national development.
6: So despite of being pregnant and on the program, as well as working and also doing the RN program, I was able to navigate and get my studies completed.
7: To me, it was a great opportunity for me to have a certificate in Bachelor's in Science for nursing.
8: It was truly an enlightening experience, I must say. It was something that I've never experienced before, definitely. Actually completing a whole course while online.
9: The only challenges I had is with balancing work and studying at the same time. But if you really want to do something or really want to put your mind to it, you would make the time for it.
1: This year, the government has allocated $5.8 billion to provide additional scholarships through GOAL, further supporting access to quality education nationwide. Attorney General and Minister of Legal Affairs Anil Nandlal recently met with the Ghana Association of Bankers and other key stakeholders to address concerns regarding the condominium mortgage registration process. During the meeting, representatives of the Bankers Association sought guidance on the application of the Condominium Act 2022, including the registration of condominiums and related mortgages. It was recognized that there is need for closer collaboration between the banking sector and the deeds and lands registries, as well as staff training on the procedures outlined in the law. It was also agreed that no institutional impediments exist with respect to the Act or its associated process, and that the legislation in its current form is both effective and efficient in achieving its intended objectives. In addition, the Attorney General has committed to facilitating public sensitization of the Act and has directed the drafter of the legislation to develop a comprehensive guidance manual for use by financial institutions. The Mayor City Council is moving to improve the effectiveness of municipal services through the introduction of a new citizen community complaints portal, which is expected to be launched in the coming month. During a presentation at the statutory meeting, IT manager Aduni Christian said the initiative was developed following discussions between the mayor and the council's information technology department.
10: Each citizen is able to submit their complaints covering a series of areas, mostly the areas that are under the purview of the council, be it solid waste and garbage accumulation, city roads, drainage, blockages of canals, building violations, and traffic encumbrances.
1: Meanwhile, City Councillor Alfonso Diamras welcomed the initiative but stressed that certain improvements would be necessary to maximize the software's effectiveness.
11: I think the council needs to deliberate on to establish those minimum service standards. I think that will make this system even a lot more effective.
1: The Armrest recommends the establishment of a clear service benchmarks and response timelines to ensure complaints are addressed promptly and consistently. At 18 hours 8, we go to news in the region. The International Monetary Fund has approved a new 36-month precautionary standby arrangement for Barbados valued at $257 million. The facility is designed to provide emergency financing in the event of external shocks and to help preserve macroeconomic stability while supporting ongoing reforms under the Barbados Economic Recovery and Transformative Plan. According to the IMF, Barbados is entering the program with a stronger economic footing. And internationally, Kenya has ordered an immediate halt to preparations for a United States operated Ebola quarantine facility following mounting public opposition and legal challenges. According to the AFP, the country's health minister informed the High Court that work on the facility has been stopped. The facility, which is reportedly near completion, was intended to accommodate U.S. citizens evacuated from the Democratic Republic of Congo, where authorities continue to battle a major Ebola outbreak. However, human rights groups petitioned the court, arguing that the project was developed without public consultation and lacked transparency. And that's the news to the moment.
3: 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Follow the West Indies as they take on Sri Lanka in a home series featuring One Day Internationals and T20 from Savannah Park, Jamaica on June 6 and 8, and T20 International Series on June 11, 13 and 14. Then stay tuned as the West Indies face New Zealand in a 5-match One Day International Series. The first 3 matches will be played at the Ghana National Stadium on July 11, 13 and 16, before the final 2 encounters move on to Barbados on July 19 and 21. Don't miss a ball of the action. 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
1: And before we go, here's a recap of the headlines for you. Ghana to welcome more international delegations exploring investment opportunities. Over 54,000 scholarships awarded as goal surpasses target. City Council to launch Citizens Complaints Portal. In the region, IMF approves $257 million arrangement for Barbados. And internationally, Kenya halts work on U.S. Ebola quarantine facility. The news came to you, compliments of NCN.
2: 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The news was compiled and edited in the newsroom of the National Communications Network.
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13: A dominant performance from Portugal sees them secure their first win of this year's FIFA World Cup over Uzbekistan in Group K. Action on Tuesday in Houston, led by a brace from Cristiano Ronaldo, the Portuguese secured a 5-0 victory in their clash. In the match, Portugal got off the mark thanks to a Ronaldo strike in the 6th minute. Nuno Mendes then doubled their lead in the 17th, before Ronaldo once again was able to find the back of the net in the 39th minute to give them a 3-0 lead at the break. Portugal continued to press forward in the second half, getting their 4th goal of the match through an own goal in the 60th, followed by a late strike from Rafael Leao in the 87th. To put the final nail in the coffin. Now over to cricket news. With exactly 1 month remaining before the ExxonMobil Guyana Global Super League bowls off, organizers have reopened the ticket box office on Cam Street and extended the bundle promotion, giving fans access to purchase CPL tickets. Under the limited time promotion, fans who purchase Global Super League tickets will have the opportunity to buy the same number of CPL tickets in the same stand, subject to availability and conditions. Communication and PR officer for the Super League, Avinash Ramzan, says the initiative is intended to build excitement ahead of another major cricket period in Guyana. He is encouraging the public to take full advantage of the promotion.
14: So that offer continues here on a daily basis right up until the end of the exhibition.

0: French and Sport.
1: I'm Tariq Walters.
0: Still on the field of cricket, West Indies women will face England on Wednesday in the ICC Women's T20 World Cup. Guyanese spinner Ashmini Munasar is hoping to build on a memorable World Cup debut against Sri Lanka, where she claimed her first wicket at the tournament. Munasar said confidence and adaptability will be key against England, but her main goal remains making an impact for the team.
2: Once you're doing well, obviously confidence would boost, but you got to know within yourself that you have to have confidence, and having to have an impact in such a game, it just goes to show that, yeah, I'm good enough and I can only get better from here.
0: She also reflected on the special feeling taking her maiden World Cup wicket.
2: Yeah, it was a really special feeling and a special moment. As soon as it hit her, I know that was out. And they reviewed it, and it was just myself and the entire team waiting for confirmation to know that it was my first. It was a really enjoyable moment sharing that special wicket with all of my team members. Yeah.
0: West Indies will be seeking an important victory at their as their World Cup campaign continues. All hands on deck. That was the message from West Indies head coach Darren Sammy as the regional side finalizes preparations for its two-test series against Sri Lanka, with the first match bowling off on Thursday in Antigua. More of this report.
3: The West Indies wrapped up a high-performance training camp in Antigua over the weekend as part of their build-up to the Sri Lanka series. The camp, which ran from June 12 to 21, focused on technical development, match-specific preparation, fitness conditioning, and team-building exercises. Sammy says he's pleased with the work completed and believes the squad is well-prepared for the challenge ahead.
4: All hands on deck, the coaches, the players, in conditions that are challenging. But for me, it's the attitude towards what they're looking to do, bearing in mind what we could face in the first test. The reports from us watching as coaches, from the players, and the feedback of how the training session has been, really impressive with the preparation that we've been putting in.
3: The former West Indies captain added that the program was specifically designed to replicate the conditions and situations the team is likely to face during the series. A key area of focus, he noted, has been improving the batting unit's ability to occupy the crease for longer periods and avoid losing wickets in clusters.
4: Cricket, for us, over the first six test matches in this test championship, is batting for long periods. And not losing so many wickets in the session. Sometimes we're going good, and the ability to not let the bowling get into our batting lineup when someone is bowling a good spell. These are areas that we focus on.
3: The two-match test series forms part of the ICC World Test Championship cycle. For NCN Sport, I'm Eric Collymore.
0: Thanks, Eric. And that's sports to the moment.
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6: Hi. With a check of the weather for the next 12 hours, I am Shahida Brad. Cloudy to overcast skies with scattered showers of varying intensity, intermittent rain, and isolated thundershowers can be expected over regions 1 and 6 to 10 during the night. Regions 2 to 5 will likely experience partly cloudy to fair skies during the evening hours, with conditions expected to deteriorate from early morning as cloudy skies accompanied with isolated to scattered showers will likely persist. The rainfall is expected to range between 10 and 50 millimeters. The winds is said to be a gentle to moderate northeasterly to easterly breeze. Minimum temperatures will range between 22 and 24 degrees Celsius along the coast and 20 to 22 degrees Celsius elsewhere. Now, for the extended forecast, Wednesday, cloudy skies with isolated to scattered showers and intermittent rain can be expected over regions 3 to 5 during the early morning hours. Partly cloudy and sunny skies are likely to persist from mid-morning. Regions 1, 2, 6 to 10 can expect cloudy skies with scattered showers and thunder showers. Until next time, I am Shahida Brown.

0: Time check 18 hours 19. It's now time for tonight's economic report.
1: Hello there. Let's tell you what's happening with the price of gold for the economic report. The price of gold, being the second fix, is US$4,135.50 per ounce. The gross price is $820,896 per ounce. The net price or take-home pay is $759,329 per ounce, or $37,966 per pennyweight. The selling price is $836,756 per ounce. And now for the foreign exchange rates according to the non-bank Cambio, buying and selling respectively. For the US dollar, $207.98 and $210.45. For the Canadian dollar, $146.71 and $148.41. For the euro, $237.89 and $240.93. For the sterling, $275.07 and $279.19. For the Barbados dollar, $84.24. For the TT dollar, $23.21. And for the Eastern Caribbean dollar, $65.48. I'm Fuchsia Leung, and this has been your economic report as of June 23, 2026, as issued by the Bank of Guyana.
2: GCOM will be conducting a claims and objections exercise commencing July 1, 2026 to produce an official list of electors, OLE, if you will be 18 years or older by June 30, 2026 and you're a Guyanese citizen by birth, descent or naturalization, or a citizen from a Commonwealth country living in Guyana for 1 year or more, you are eligible for inclusion in the OLE. 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For more information, contact the GCOM on 225-0278-9 or visit www.gcom.org.gy.
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3: This is UN News Today with me, Daniel Johnson. The headlines: AI is in the spotlight once again as Secretary General Guterres urges big tech to come clean about the impact of data centers on the environment. Meanwhile, in the Democratic Republic of the Congo, aid teams are working hard to gain the trust of communities hit by the deadly Ebola outbreak. And in Sudan, sexual violence committed by fighters is brutal and widespread, the UN Human Rights Office says in a new alert about the ongoing war there. In a major keynote speech at London Climate Action Week on Tuesday, the UN Secretary-General called on AI firms to come clean on the impact of their data centres on the environment. Antonio Guterres also highlighted how the world's dependence on oil is driving the climate crisis and an energy crunch linked to massive shipping disruption in the Strait of Hormuz and the war involving Israel, Iran and the United States.
4: For many developing countries, this is not just an energy crisis. It's a debt shock, a food shock, a development shock. The good news is, unlike every past energy crisis, we now have a clear way out, a clean way out. Renewables are the cheapest, fastest, and most scalable source of new electricity in most of the world.
3: Staying with the Middle East crisis, amid ongoing technical talks between Iran and the US in Switzerland, Mr. Guterres said that any peace agreement is welcome and would bring much needed relief. He pointed out that if countries can produce their own energy, they will not be at the mercy of a market they cannot control, that relies on a route they cannot protect, and at a price they do not set. There are no embargoes on sunlight and no blockades on the wind, the UN chief stressed. Ebola has been spreading at unprecedented speed in the Eastern Democratic Republic of the Congo, bringing risk and fear into people's daily lives, UN aid workers said on Tuesday. Latest data from the World Health Organization, WHO, indicates 1,048 confirmed cases of Ebola, including 267 deaths. This is the largest number of confirmed cases in the first month of an Ebola disease outbreak in Africa, WHO stressed. Egochi Daniels is Deputy Director General for Operations at the UN International Organization for Migration, IOM. She highlighted the dramatic impact of the disease on families.
5: In the Eastern Democratic Republic of the Congo, everyday life has become fraught with risk. The journey to feed your family or earn a living can also become a journey into danger. Families are carrying immense burdens. The virus has become more than a health crisis. It touches every aspect of daily life, bringing uncertainty and fear.
3: The current outbreak of the Bundibugyo species of Ebola virus was declared on the 15th of May. It took only 37 days to reach 250 deaths. In comparison, it took more than twice that long to reach the same number of deaths in the 2014 and 2016 West Africa outbreaks. To Sudan, where sexual violence linked to the ongoing war is of a staggering brutality and magnitude, the UN Human Rights Office said on Tuesday. According to a new report from the Office of the High Commissioner for Human Rights, OHCHR, attacks have been recorded in 16 of Sudan's 18 states since conflict erupted in April 2023. At least 838 victims have been confirmed, and all but 15 are women and girls. The true figure is likely much larger, said OHCHR spokesperson Saif Magango.
6: Almost a quarter of the incidents documented involved gang rape. In one case, a girl was gang raped by at least 10 men.
3: The UN Human Rights Office urged the parties to the conflict to take concrete and verifiable measures to prevent sexual violence. All perpetrators, including commanders, must be held to account, and victims should be guaranteed access to effective remedies, including compensation, Mr. Magango stressed. Daniel Johnson, UN News.
0: You were the voice of Guyana at the time, 18 hours 27. We now share with you a rebroadcast of BBC Sports Today. But before we do that, let us give you an update on the games played today and the scores. So two games were played today, Portugal against Uzbekistan. That game ended Portugal 5, Uzbekistan 0. And not too long ago, England against Ghana. And both teams ended at nil all. Again, we repeat, Portugal against Uzbekistan, Portugal 5, Uzbekistan 0. England against Ghana, England 0, Ghana 0. Coming up at 7 will be Panama against Croatia, and at 10 p.m., Colombia against Congo, DRC Congo. Here is BBC Sports Today.
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13: Hello again from me, Ed Harry. Welcome along to Tuesday's programme. Yes, Cristiano Ronaldo has become the first player to score at six editions of the World Cup. He scored two first-half goals for Portugal in today's Group K game against Uzbekistan, and he's still on the pitch looking for his hat-trick. As we speak, with 68 minutes on the clock in Houston, it is Portugal 4, Uzbekistan 0. There is a second-half own goal in there, as well as one from Nuno Mendes, who scored direct from a first-half free kick. We'll keep an eye on that game throughout the programme. We're going to start, though, with England and Ghana. The winner of their fixture today in Group L in Boston will be through to the last 32. After opening their campaign with a 4-2 win over Croatia, England's vice-captain Declan Rice wants them to go all out from the start.
14: We have to build on the second-half performance the other night. We're coming up against Antoine Semenyo. We've watched two of their last games. Obviously, they had a manager change as well, so it's been a bit different. But we've prepared for them like we would prepare for any other team. You know, they're a real threat. They have really good players. And, you know, if we're not on it or at 100%, we can be punished. So we know what's at stake. And for sure, you're going to see an England team that's thriving and ready to go again.
13: As for Ghana, they can also qualify for the knockout rounds with a victory after their 1-0 win over Panama last week. Ghana's head coach Carlos Queiroz spent time in England as Manchester United's assistant manager. He's been speaking about the English style of play and how in today's game, two different styles will go head-to-head.
15: It is amazing. It is unique. It is the English style that comes from Premiership.
8: But we have different cultures, identities in football world. And the beauty of the game, it is exactly when you put these cultures face to face to understand how can we beat each other. One African style team, I cannot change the DNA. So was a mistake if I changed the DNA of African players on the pitch. They should be themselves. They should enjoy to express the way they like, they see, they feel football. And of course, the English team, they'll do the same.
13: Well, the Ghanaian football journalist George Addo joins us. George, of course, a regular across our BBC World Service sport output. This is a big day, George. Carlos Queiroz was only appointed Ghana's head coach in April. So what impact has he been able to have on the team in such a short space of time?
15: Well, I think that maybe the major thing he's been able to do is just organising the voice and giving them a calm head in games and managing the camp, because knowing that the former coach Otuado was sacked 72 days before the World Cup, there was a bit of chaos in that respect. So I think that he's just been able to, you know, have a certain calm. He's still learning about the players, and it was evident in the first game against Panama. In the first half, he tried a few players, and I think he realized in the second half that he needed to come up with more in terms of an attacking idea for the Black Stars. And to be fair to him as well, he's not had a lot of time. He's actually played only one friendly game before this World Cup. That was a friendly game against Wales. There was another friendly that was supposed to happen between Ghana and Honduras, but that didn't happen as well. So he is coming to this job 72 days before the World Cup without enough friendly games. And so it's just a bit of scratching head moment there for him. But overall, I think that he's just been able to calm the boys down, and we can see that they see him more as a father figure, and that's working in a way.
13: And we also heard Carlos Queiroz talk about the different types of football cultures and how he wants his players to be themselves. Have you seen evidence of that freedom in the very few games under him so far?
15: Well, I've not seen a lot of freedom. Maybe freedom in defence. freedom in the defensive tactics, because the team has played heavily defensive. And I think we can understand that he's being cautious. Also, when you look at his teams that he has managed in the past, it's been defensive. And so we know that he's somebody who builds solidly from the back and will look to counter-attack or look to get in the spaces. In the game against Panama, it was very clear that Ghana's plan in the first half was just to defend. It had a lot of pundits and fans complaining why we wanted to defend against a team like Panama. We all thought we could easily beat. But it showed clearly that defensive style of play is going to be Ghana's part so far as Carlos Queiroz is concerned. However, in the second half, we saw a bit of freedom when the likes of Thomas Brandon Asante, started mashing around there with Fatawu Sahaku and Semenyo. We began to move the ball faster when it looked like we wanted to go. So we had a little bit of an idea of what he would do when he wants to attack. But I think overall it's going to be more defense, more keeping the ball and more stopping the opponent from scoring rather than scoring.
13: Picking out one of the forwards you just mentioned, Antoine Semenyo, both Thomas Tuchel and Declan Rice mentioned the threat that he poses as well. How key is Semenyo to Ghana if they are going to cause England problems today?
15: Well, he is a key player. The problem is he's not really found a lot of good games in a Black Stars jersey. And it's mostly down to the positions that he's been asked to play or how he's basically gelling with the team. It was good to see him play that way in the second half when Ghana was looking for a goal. Of course, starting it all, lifting up that ball before it went to Brandon Thomas Asante, before the cross went down to Calabrian Sheet of the goal, you could see that Semenyo clearly has proven in club football that he is a big man. However, in Ghana football and for the national team, we have to find the best place to use him, the best position to use him, and the best system to play him in. And that's the point. You normally wonder, do you want to play him on the right? Do you want to play him on the left? Do you want to play from the middle? Based on what we have in the national team, sometimes it's a problem. Where he played, against Panama in the final minutes of the game, really looked like it seems to have a lot of joy when he's coming down the wings and occasionally, coming in and hitting those shots in and around the 18-yard box. So that's the window for me. He's definitely someone who can do a lot because his physicality, his understanding of the game, and he's lethal, showing the number of goals he scored in the last, they just ended Premier League season, 17 goals. If there's any good thing that should be coming from the attack, he must be central to it. But of course, it also depends on how he's deployed. to play in this game against England.
13: If Ghana were to win later, they'd be in the knockout stages for the first time since 2010. But George, with everything you've described to us in the last few minutes, is there a mood of confidence amongst Ghanaian football fans? Have you felt that? Or is it just a cross your fingers and close your eyes and hope this time?
15: It's a tough one. Ghanaians are obviously hoping and optimistic for a few reasons. So the history of Ghana at the World Cup, Ghana hasn't lost any second or their second game at the World Cup. They haven't lost, irrespective of how the first one went. So in 2006, Ghana beat the highly rated Czech Republic. In 2010, Ghana drew with Australia. And then in 2014, Ghana drew with Germany, the eventual winners. And in 2022, Ghana beat South Korea in the second match. So there's a certain confidence that the Black Stars start slowly, but they're able to rise up to the occasion, especially when big teams are around. And that is one of the reasons why Ghanaians are very optimistic. Again, players like Fatou Issahaku, Leicester City, Jordan Ayew, Leicester City, Thomas Brandon Asante, Coventry, Antoine Semenyo, Manchester City. Even when you go onto the bench, Carlos Queiroz has also managed Manchester United as an assistant coach there. Whether it's John Painsil, who also played for West Ham, Fulham, whether it's Babar Rahman, who was Chelsea. There's a lot of players in there who understand the English game and know these players well. Thomas Partey was talking a lot about Declan Rice and Saka and playing against them. So that also draws a bit of confidence from Ghanaians that, okay, well, these boys know the English national team and can put in something. But overall, I'll tell you that every Ghanaian fan knows that this English team is a very, very tough team to play against, especially with the head coach, Thomas Tuchel, as well. Hot form Harry Kane, it's going to be tough. I tell you, Ghanaians will take a draw if it happens, but they'll be over the moon if they get a win.
13: George Addo, you made a compelling argument there. As an Englishman, I'm getting nervous. Neither of us have got too long to wait. Thank you, my friend, for joining us on the programme.
15: Always a pleasure, Ed.
13: My nerves are real, I can tell you. It is still Portugal 0, Uzbekistan 0, with 77 minutes played in Houston. So let's take you back to Group L, where the two sides who lost their opening matches face each other today. Croatia against Panama is in Toronto, and Sport Today's Lee James is there.
16: Yes, welcome to Toronto ahead of this game, where Croatia, who were the runners-up in 2018 and semi-finalists in 2022, may not quite have the pedigree to go as far this time around, but will certainly expect to progress from this group. And despite the defeat to England, head coach Slatko Delic should look to take the positives from his side's display, especially in the first half. His experienced squad, with six players remaining from that 2018 team, including the ageless Luka Modric, should have enough to automatically advance into the round of 32. Croatia's fans are here in Toronto in large numbers. I met Mickey in the main plaza, where they show the matches on the big screen, and his loyalty to following the team has paid off at this World Cup.
17: I'm going to every game from Croatia, all over the world for the last almost 3 years. It's nice. You feel like a mascot, You feel like a mascot. We are actually like 50 to 100 people from Europe, mostly living in Croatia and Germany, who go to every game. And it's nice to see all the familiar faces. It's like meeting family, from all over the world.
18: What has it been like at this World Cup? We know ticket prices have been high and travel costs. What has it been like getting hold of the tickets?
17: To be honest, the guys I just told you about, we are like the most loyal. So we got through the Football Association, the Croatian one, we got the fans' first tickets. So the cheapest ones, for like $60, We got them. So my plan was I get two for each game all the way to the finals. And then in every city Croatia plays, I find a family like this guy, we become like cousins. I met his father and mother in Orlando, at the exhibition game. And I told them, listen, I'm going to give you a ticket if I can stay at your place for a few days, And now we've become really like family, and I got them even a few more tickets. So the whole family is going, and the same we do for Philly, our third game. Well, we rented a car, him, his father and me. We're going to make a boys road trip to Philly. If you know how to work it, it's not that expensive.
18: This seems like a pretty good deal. So Mickey gets your couch, you get his ticket. Yeah,
19: exactly. Yeah, it's exactly. Awesome. Exactly, and really nice guy. Really happy to meet him. And I think it just shows around the world, Croatian fans all throughout the world come together, right, for major tournaments, meet each other. And I think it's really good for the nation as a whole. So I'm looking forward to it. Should be lots of Croatians in the crowd, and hopefully we can cheer them on to a win.
18: So you're going for a win, yeah?
19: Of course, we're going for a win, yeah.
18: Yeah.
20: Hopefully more than two goals.
16: That's Mickey and Eric. What a great way to experience this World Cup. Well, as for Panama, many of their supporters have stayed here in Toronto after the agonising late defeat to Ghana last Wednesday. Thomas Christensen's side could still make history by securing Panama's first ever point at any World Cup. And this is only their second appearance after making their debut in 2018 in Russia, where they lost all three of their games. Roxana, Marinella and Mary Cruz have all travelled in hope to support their team.
1: I'm feeling very motivated. I think that Panama will definitely try their very, very best. And I think that we're going to get that point. Maybe three.
21: Look, Panama, we all know it's the best country in the world. But our vibes, we play by heart. And that's the energy that we have and that we brought to Toronto. So the first game was a little bit sad for us. But we're here. We're always supporting our team. And they're going to do amazing.
18: Now, do you think you'll get to see history made then? Will Panama get their first point or even their first win against Croatia?
21: So I think we already made history because we're not close to the same level of the other teams. So only being here, we already made history and we're already so proud of our team. So yes, hopefully it's going to be either 1-0 or a 1-1 by Panama. Go Panama, vamos Panama, woo!
16: Well, this is the first time these two teams have met. Panama managed to keep Ghana at bay until the 94th minute, but they may struggle to do the same against this Croatian team. We'll find out later here in Toronto.
13: Thank you, Lee. That's all to come in Group L. In Group K, Portugal still leading 4-0 against Uzbekistan in Houston, 81 minutes played. Now, on Monday, the second half of France against Iraq was delayed for more than 2 hours due to storms in the Philadelphia area. France eventually won 3-0 to reach the last 32. Sport Today's John Bennett was at the Philadelphia Stadium.
22: That is the sound of Iraq fans celebrating, even though they lost to France, and even though it was a very long night. The first weather-interrupted match of this World Cup, and it was quite surreal, to be honest. We just about made it to half-time when a message appeared on the screens, on the big TV monitors, and it was also broadcast on the PA system. It said, due to approaching weather, please exit the open seating areas and seek shelter. So most fans pretty swiftly and calmly headed to the concourse areas. That's because here in the USA, fans are used to this. Sports fans are used to this. These are regulations set not by FIFA, World Football's governing body, but the National Oceanic and Atmospheric Administration here in the USA. So any lightning within an 8-mile radius and sporting events are halted with fans being asked to seek shelter. The game here in Philadelphia was stopped for 2 hours and 11 minutes before we finally got going again after very heavy rain. We got going again at 8 p.m. local time. But most fans, like these Iraq supporters, took it all in their stride.
23: Okay, well, the atmosphere is beautiful, as you saw. We love our country. That's why we're here. We travel everywhere for it. Yeah, the fans are crazy and we love it.
22: You didn't mind the rain either. You didn't mind the break for the thunderstorm. What happened? Did you all go behind the scenes and keep celebrating?
23: Absolutely. We had to. I mean, the thunderstorm was there, so we had to step back. And that didn't mind us from waiting. And that's what we're here for, to watch and support.
22: How wet did you get in that stadium?
24: I loved it. It sure was nice.
22: You didn't mind the rain?
24: No. It's not a problem for us. We'll go anywhere.
22: Well, as for the game, France won 3-0. Ballon d'Or winner Ousmane Dembélé got his first major tournament goal. And Kylian Mbappé scored twice to move to 16 total World Cup goals. Just two behind Lionel Messi, who'd earlier, of course, beaten Miroslav Klose's record of 16. So France, like the fans, took the two-hour break in their stride as well. The right-back Jules Koundé actually said that they kept active in the dressing room on exercise bikes during the delay. Here's French football journalist Loic Tanzi from L'Équipe.
25: I think it's difficult for the players because when you stop the games during almost 2 hours, it's difficult to be back on the game. But I think that they did pretty good because Iraq is not a bad team. We've seen the team that they like to play. The way they're playing was pretty good tonight. But once again, France showed that they have all the quality and all the strikers to be world champion at the end of the tournament. And we've seen it today because Mbappé is amazing since the beginning of the World Cup, and we are looking forward now to see what the team can do when they go through the group stage.
22: I know you're well connected, the French press pack. Were you texting anyone down in the dressing room during the break, seeing what was going on, the coaching staff?
25: Yeah. We have the presser, and the press officer is pretty good with France, so he gave us all the update during the...
22: They were calm, were they?
25: Yeah, they say. He told us, okay, they're just trying to have a warm-up in the dressing room. They're speaking to each other, and they stay, like, doing things in the dressing room, not just... Staying, we are doing anything. So yeah, they're just taking us to stay to have some update during the break.
22: And finally, it's going to be some race, isn't it? Mbappe, Messi to get the world record for World Cup goals.
25: That's crazy. I think
22: he's only two away now, isn't he?
25: That's the best thing for the World Cup, I think, because when you have two great players like this fighting for like something like big like this to be the best scorer in the history of the tournament, that's amazing. And Mbappe showed tonight like he can do it at the end of the tournament. But you know, Mbappe is younger than Messi. Messi, it's his last competition, last World Cup. Mbappe will play at least one more World Cup at the end. So I think at the end he will be the best goal scorer, and we hope so.
22: Loic Tanzi there. Yes, this Messi v Mbappe race to be top World Cup goal scorer is going to be a big story at this tournament. None of them, I think, will want to rest in any of the matches coming up. So France have qualified for the last 32. Thunderstorms couldn't stop them. And I can't think of too many other teams at this World Cup who will be able to stop them reaching the final.
13: Thank you, John Bennett. With 86 minutes on the clock in Houston, Portugal lead Uzbekistan 4-0. That includes, remember, two first-half goals from Cristiano Ronaldo, the first player to score at six World Cups. The other match later in Group K is Colombia against DR Congo in Guadalajara. Get more on that one now with our football reporter, Manny Jasmi. Should DR Congo then be confident they can build on last week's point against Portugal?
0: Yeah, they were a lot more dynamic than Portugal in their first game and thoroughly deserved their 1-1 draw. Omar Sadiki, when he came on, really lifted the pace of the game, never mind his own team. And, you know, that was their first point in their... effectively the first game of the World Cup. I mean, they were there in 1974, but none of these players were born then. So it was a momentous occasion for them. Colombia will be difficult because they are just full of energy, full of attacking flair. Daniel Munoz scored an amazing goal against Uzbekistan. But I think DR Congo will just aim to repeat what they did against Portugal because it was very effective.
13: And we've had a great time talking, of course, about Lionel Messi and about Mbappe and about Haaland as we look at how the golden boot race is shaping up at this World Cup. But when we look at Colombia and we look at a player like Luis Diaz, it may not be as talked about, but just how big an influence is he for his national team?
0: Not as much as he is at Bayern Munich. That is one of Colombia's issues, really, scoring goals. They don't have Radamel Falcao as they did 10 years ago, an arch goal scorer. Luis Diaz doesn't have the same impact in their attack as he does alongside Harry Kane and Michael Olise. Probably not surprising. It took them a while to crack open Uzbekistan in their previous match. And in the end, it was 3-1. But a lot of that was down to late errors by the Uzbeks. So, you know, their attacking flair is an issue for Colombia, and maybe with a defense that's disciplined throughout the match, they might be blunted by the DRC.
13: Okay, more from Manny later in the program. Portugal have a fifth scored by Rafael Leal. It is Portugal 5, Uzbekistan 0, 89 minutes played in Houston in Group K. Away from the World Cup, former Bournemouth and Wolves manager Gary O'Neill's been appointed new manager of Ipswich Town. He replaces Kieran McKenna, who chose to step down after winning promotion back to the Premier League. O'Neill's left Strasbourg to take up his new role. In cricket, England men's head coach Brendan McCullum says he remains good friends with England captain Ben Stokes, and the pair have no idea why rumours of a rift have emerged. They've been reunited for this week's deciding third test against New Zealand. Stokes and pace bowler Gus Atkinson were dropped for the second test after they breached the team's midnight curfew while out celebrating their victory in the first test. Let's hear now from McCullum.
2: We talked about that this morning. I said, I don't know, do you know where this has come from, this the conversations around sort of our relationship over the last 6 months. He said, no, I have no idea. He said, as far as I'm concerned, and I said to him, as far as I'm concerned, I consider you a good friend, and obviously we've been through a lot together as a working pair in leadership positions here at English Cricket. In the end, we both want what's right and what's the best for English cricket.
13: The Women's T20 World Cup is continuing here in England. Defending champions New Zealand are now third in Group 2 after they beat Scotland by 6 wickets in Bristol. Sri Lanka's captain, Chamari Attapattu, then scored an unbeaten century as they completed a 9-wicket win over Ireland at the same venue to move up to fourth in the table. Only the top two finishers in each group will qualify for the semi-finals. Meanwhile, Group 1's leaders Australia are playing Pakistan at Headingley. Australia chose to bat. They are 190 for 7 in the penultimate over of the 20. Finally, to the brand new episode of our More Than The Score podcast. Lionel Messi's now the World Cup's all-time leading goalscorer after netting twice for Argentina against Austria on Monday, at the start of a week in which he will be celebrating his 39th birthday. So is he the greatest of all time? Manny Jasmi has been discussing that with the South American football expert Tim Vickery.
3: He stopped surprising me years and years ago. When he came back from that minor knock, and Argentina were nursing him through the warm-up games, and he came back for the game against Iceland, their final warm-up game, came on for the last 20 minutes, and with his very first touch, he slipped a gorgeous pass through for the centre-forward, Lautaro Martinez, who was then brought down by the goalkeeper, penalty, and Messi, with his second touch, just went and stroked the penalty into the top corner, a far better penalty than the one against Austria. But you're thinking then, who else is capable of doing this? You're also thinking then, how on earth are we going to live without him?
0: Now, Messi could have broken the record before he did against Austria, but he missed the penalty, as you mentioned at the start of the pod. Are you quite pleased that he didn't break it with a penalty, that his goal that earned him the World Cup scoring record was more of a messy finish, as it were, than a penalty, which was messy in itself, of course.
3: Yes. I mean, I'm absolutely delighted. The gods of football, Manny, they do exist. Clearly were exerting their influence on the action in Dallas, because it would have been so banal to reach this milestone from a penalty. And it also gives us another great statistic, which is that Messi has now become the first player to miss a penalty in 3 World Cups. And I think that that's part of the story as well, because no one scores without being prepared to miss. So that's a lovely little record. But the manner in which the goal was scored says so much about the way that Messi has been able to score all these goals late in his career. And he scored 12 of his World Cup goals after the age of 35, which really is extraordinary. Now, you could certainly argue that he was an even better player before that 35-year mark, when he wasn't scoring all these goals. So what's the difference? Well, I think it's one of the truisms of football that the team helps to make the stars. And over the last 2 World Cups, the reign of Coach Scaloni, Argentina have found a context that works, where everyone is working to get the best out of Messi, because getting the best out of Messi is also getting the best out of the team. And the goal that broke the record, there was a fabulous little leave from young Thiago Almada, the midfielder. The ball is played square across the goal. Almada could have received it and could have had a go himself. But I think he hears the shout from Messi. He realises that Messi is in a better position, arriving there on the edge of the area. And so the participation, even by leaving the ball, of Almada, I think speaks volumes about how this Argentina side is working to get the best out of Messi.
13: And you will find the full episode of that More Than The Score wherever you get your BBC podcast. But this is not just the era of Messi, it is also the era of Ronaldo, and he has been making history of his own in Houston. Deep into added time, it is Portugal 5, Uzbekistan 0 in Group K. But those 2 goals for Cristiano Ronaldo is what the world will be talking about. He's the first player to score at 6 editions of the World Cup. Bye for now.
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4: Time check 18 hours 54. A quick recap of the games played today. Uzbekistan against Portugal. Portugal 5, Uzbekistan 0, and England against Ghana. That match ended nil-all for both teams. Coming up at 7 will be Croatia against Panama, and at 10, Colombia against DRC Congo. Time check, 18 hours 54. We now share with you tonight's BBC Witness History feature.
5: Hello and welcome to Witness History with me, Helen Ledwick. 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Episodes are just 9 minutes long and come out every weekday. So if that sounds like your kind of thing, make sure you subscribe and turn your push notifications on. And now I'm taking you back to 2016 for a vote that divided the United Kingdom and sent political shockwaves far beyond its borders.
6: That's it. The polls are closed.
7: And so what we want to know is, how have you voted for the UK to either remain in the European Union, or have you voted to leave the Union?
5: We'll get to how it all panned out, but first, a bit of background. The European Union, or EU, is a group of countries that work together politically and economically. In 2016, there were 28 members, including the UK. But that membership had long been a subject of debate, so voters were asked to choose: remain or leave. Here's how the BBC Children's Programme Newsround explained it at the time.
9: Supporters of the EU think the UK is stronger as part of it. That's because we buy and sell lots of things with European countries. People who want to leave the EU say it forces too many rules on Britain. They say leaving will give British people more control over issues like immigration.
5: The votes will become known as the Brexit referendum, short for Britain and Exit. And the other EU countries are following with interest, but one is watching especially closely: the Republic of Ireland.
10: We joined the EEC, as it was, with Britain at the same time, 1973. Britain, our nearest neighbour, Britain, our most important trading partner, and Britain, the country with which we had jointly managed the Northern Ireland peace process, and also Britain, the country in which millions of people of Irish origin or Irish descent live.
5: Rory Montgomery is a former Irish diplomat, and at the time of the referendum, he's the EU advisor to the Irish Prime Minister, or Taoiseach. He'd previously served as Ireland's ambassador to the EU, and he'd been part of the Irish team that negotiated the Good Friday Agreement, the peace deal that helped to end 30 years of conflict in Northern Ireland, just across the border, in the UK.
10: I think we were afraid that the vote would destabilise Northern Ireland after all the years of effort to put together the Good Friday Agreement and to implement it. And we are also afraid, I think, because our economic relationship with the UK is so close, that that would be damaged as well. And then finally, I suppose, in the EU itself, Britain was a very close partner, and we didn't look forward with any enthusiasm whatever, to put it mildly, to an EU without the UK.
5: For months, Rory and his team have been working on Ireland's preparations for whichever way the vote might go. The UK bookies have Remain as the favourite, so do many of the polling experts, but it's far from settled.
10: Generally, the view was that the leave vote was unlikely to carry, that the vote would be Remain. I'd have to say that our embassy in London, particularly well plugged in, and it was warning throughout that, you know, things were not necessarily as straightforward as all that, and that it would be very tight. We were looking for omens, if you like, and on that very evening, in fact, a two-year-old racehorse called Brexit made its debut at Windsor Racecourse, came home well beaten, so we thought that was a good omen. But nothing was certain in any kind of bet.
5: 10 p.m. on Thursday, the 23rd of June, 2016. In the UK, the polls have just closed, counting's underway. In Dublin, Rory's at home, but he and his team have arranged to head back to work at 3 a.m. to watch the results come in. And he's restless. So at midnight, he calls a taxi.
10: I asked the driver, could we listen to the news? Because he probably would have had the usual mix of classic hits or whatever it might have been. And it was a short journey, but a lot happened in that time. And the first results came out, and began to realise it was going to be most probably a very long and difficult night.
8: So let's go straight to Sunderland.
11: The total number of votes cast in favour of Remain was 51,930. The total number of votes cast in favour of Leave was 82,000.
10: We expected there to be a Leave vote in Sunderland, but the margin was a lot larger than I think most people had expected. So I remember already by the time I arrived in government buildings, and I think I was basically the only person there apart from the security guards for an hour or so, I remember feeling already very anxious.
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17: Thank you so much for having me, Alicia.
15: So today we're talking about kidney disease care and prevention. Could you tell us a little bit about what this observance means for the world and Guyana in specific?
17: So kidney disease, it's a very big burden globally. And we're also seeing a rise in our cases here in Guyana as well. Under the team this year, Kidney Health for All, caring for our kidneys, protecting the planet, we really want persons to understand that, you know, even though there are conditions like diabetes, hypertension, and obesity, persons generally don't understand that these same conditions are what lead to kidney disease. And, you know, a lot of times kidney disease, it's very silent. Persons won't be able to say, hey, my kidneys are failing, or hey, something's going on with my kidneys, because, you know, the way it approaches us is very gradual. So we want persons to know that if you're a diabetic, a hypertensive person, if, for example, you find yourself to be a bit on the overweight side, that you really need to start looking, you know, at your health, try to take control of your diabetes, your hypertension, get moving, try to go to the park, any form of physical activity that you can do, any exercise. You know, as a ministry, as a ministry of health, our minister, he's very vibrant and pushing for persons to, you know, encouraging persons to get on a treadmill, get in the national park, you know, move, do some physical activity. Indeed. So that we can be able to break this constant barrier that we have to health, because we should want to be healthy for ourselves. This way we can be able to prevent diseases like kidney diseases and so on. So it's a huge burden, but we're really trying our best to see how we can be able to tackle it from our point here in Guyana, at least, so that we can have a healthier nation.
15: Definitely. And I would have noticed that on the Universal Health Voucher, persons have the opportunity to access, you know, screening for kidney.
17: Oh, yes. This,
15: yeah, they can access that, and it's free of cost.
17: It is. It's a huge opportunity for Guyanese, you know, for your government and minister can be able to say, hey, we are implementing this for you. It's free of cost. You know, like during the distribution periods that we have, you know, at the Ramadan Village, for example, we've been there distributing vouchers. You know, persons are so excited, and, you know, they're like, you know, these things are free of cost. We've had foreigners that are, you know, visiting the village, and they would pass in here, and they were like, you know, this is such a good initiative that we have for our country, that we can be able to provide something for its people, because we want persons to get screened. You know, one of the biggest issue we have with persons is that they don't go and get tested.
15: And that's a thing in Guyana, because persons usually wait until, you know, a situation would have developed or it's at its worst state, then to visit their health centers.
17: Exactly. And, you know, we want persons to know that with this health voucher, you have the option. The power is in your hand.
15: Yes.
17: You have it. You can use it. And, you know, you want to check your kidneys. You want to check your cholesterol. You want to check your blood count. It's there. I know we'll be a little bit biased because we're a chronic disease unit, and we have been advocating for persons to use, you know, go check your kidneys, go, you know, do the kidney test, get your cholesterol checked, do your HbA1c, because these are the tests that are more for chronic disease patients. Because, for example, the HbA1c test is, you know, it's going to let you know if you have diabetes, if you're already a diabetic. It'll let you know how your levels of your sugars are, or even if we want to find out if you're pre-diabetic, because pre-diabetes is on the rise too. And there are a lot of younger persons in their teenage years that they're now finding out, you know, that they're at risk because, you know, they have family members who are diabetics. Their eating habits aren't the healthiest. So, you know, they're actually at a higher risk of developing pre-diabetes. And persons should know that pre-diabetes, you can lead to type 2 diabetes. But if you capture that in the early stage, you can reverse that entire condition of pre-diabetes and prevent yourself from becoming a diabetic.
1: Definitely. When we think about some of the signs and symptoms of kidney disease, what are we looking at?
17: So, and this is where this problem comes, Alicia, because kidney disease, it slowly or gradually affects persons. So instead of looking for signs and symptoms, because the signs and symptoms will show when you're already probably at a stage 3 or a stage 2 for chronic kidney disease, and you would have already have diseases such as diabetes and hypertension. So the right thing for persons to do is to, one, look at their family members, see if they are diabetics or hypertensive. Then look at yourself and see, hey, you know, I need to get tested. Let me do my HbA1c. Let me check my pressures. Let me check my sugars so that I can be able to see if I'm at risk of also developing these conditions, because it leads to kidney disease. So we want persons to start looking at their diets too, because you're going to need to look at what you're eating in order to see how you can control or prevent these diseases. So let's say your symptoms and signs of kidney diseases are more are mostly related to conditions that already may pre-exist for you, like diabetes, hypertension, and even obesity.
1: Wow. Thank you so much for sharing, Doc. Before we wrap up today's program, we are going to take a short break and be right back with more on kidney disease care and prevention.
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1: Dr. Aladdin, we're talking about kidney disease, as you know. What are some of the signs and symptoms that parents or guardians should look for in your kids when it comes to kidney disease?
18: So we know that kidney disease is the silent disease. Yes. And sometimes there will be no signs and symptoms. But we also know that the most common cause of kidney disease in children are congenital anomalies. It means the things that they are born with affecting the kidneys and the urinary tract. We have an opportunity to identify those things when we do antenatal screening ultrasounds. So I say we start during pregnancy having those screening ultrasounds. When kidney diseases or abnormalities are identified, those are followed through even before birth. Some people will refer them to pediatric nephrology, and after birth they are referred as well. They have a follow-up plan. We continue to image those patients and we assess their risk factors of progression, and we work early to intervene to slow or stop those. Other things that can happen are children can end up with recurrent urinary tract infections. And if we notice children are having fever, difficulty passing urine, blood in the urine, etc., then those children need to be investigated for a kidney disease with ultrasounds, urine studies, kidney function testing.
1: When we think about prevention, what measures can parents and guardians take to ensure that this type of disease is prevented?
18: Congenital diseases, usually there's nothing that we can do to prevent those. But what we can do is we can institute measures to help to delay the progression of kidney diseases, to prevent it from reaching end stage, and to prevent risk factors from happening that can worsen kidney diseases. Those things are ensuring that they're on a healthy diet, not too much fat, not too much salt, healthy fruits, vegetables, they exercise. they drink water instead of soda, and they maintain a healthy body weight. Those are the best things we can do, because what those will do is prevent high blood pressure from happening, prevent the kids from becoming obese, and prevent them from becoming diabetic later in life. Those are the factors that will cause progression of any kidney disease, even in a person who is born without a risk factor for kidney disease. A child who is obese will or can develop kidney disease in adulthood. So what we want to do is start during childhood, institute those measures early, and so that we can prevent kidney disease from popping up in adulthood.
1: Indeed. What services can persons access at the Georgetown Public Hospital with regards to this disease?
18: Kidney disease is a multidisciplinary service that we need. For diagnosis, Georgetown Hospital, as you know, has many specialties. We need laboratory testing. We have the lab to do the kidney function test, the urine studies. We have an imaging center that's capable of doing ultrasound, CTs, and MRI, so we make that diagnosis. We have a pediatric nephrology specialty clinic that operates every week, and we get referrals. We follow those patients closely. And so Georgetown Hospital has all of those services. We also have services for dialysis, transplant, hemo and peritoneal dialysis as well. So we have a comprehensive service that we plan on building and expanding for the pediatric population.
19: Okay. Good. Oh, all of that? Oh, all right. Yes, I'll let William check. All right. William, your Aunt Maria said that the government have some new health voucher that you could go and do your blood test at those private hospitals. Check Ministry of Health Facebook or TikTok page and see if they have anything posted.
20: The government of Guyana through the Ministry of Health is committed to improving the health and well-being of all citizens.
21: Look, Dad, it's true. They got for children too.
19: Let me see.
20: As part of this initiative, a range of health vouchers is now available for every Guyanese.
19: Making all the noise for her.
23: Oh, you're right there. Marcus, I went to collect these $10,000 vouchers for all of us. Look, it says here that you could test kidneys and blood count and even a thyroid function test. And mind you, need to go and get your diabetes check as well, because you be peeing a lot these days.
19: Maureen, please. And the word is thyroid. Not thyroid.
23: Oh, thyroid, thyroid, same thing. Look, William.
19: We was just checking it online.
23: William, it says here, scan to see list of providers or something. I don't know what it means. Do your thing.
20: These vouchers cover essential health services, including eye testing and prescription spectacles, cervical cancer screening, and the universal voucher, which includes a comprehensive set of blood tests.
21: Look, you got plenty of places. Look, this one even close by, you know.
23: Oh, yeah. Marcos, that settles it. Bright and early tomorrow morning, we are going.
19: Bright and early, Noreen? Huh? Like, you acting like if your kidney's falling out and we got to get it checked.
23: Marcus, you know you don't take our health seriously at all. Look, William had to get glasses the other day and you didn't want to take him. It wasn't for me and, well, the ministry eye test voucher that they give out, my child could have gone blind.
19: All right, Noreen. We're going to go and do the test, man. What if the test costs more?
23: Marcus, seriously? So we can't pay a little extra? Look, Marcus. These tests cost like $2,000 and $3,000. How much more could it possibly be, Marcus? $2,000, $3,000 is only in this country you could get these things?
19: All right, Noreen, fine. And you will be using your cervical cancer screening voucher too.
23: Oh, Marcus, you don't need to tell me all of that, because let me let you know, your girl Noreen intends to look fit and proper this year.
20: We encourage everyone to visit your nearest health center to learn more about these vouchers, including eligibility and how to access the services. 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
1: Ms. Wishart, could we talk a little bit about the multidisciplinary care and allied health when it comes to kidney disease, kidney health, kidney prevention, and this particular area?
24: Thank you. That's a great question. I'm a pharmacist and I work in a multidisciplinary team in pediatric nephrology that consists of pharmacy, nutrition, social work, nurses, and psychology. And we know that pediatric kidney disease is very complex and multifaceted, and the multidisciplinary team is really essential to ensure that the best care is provided to the patients mm-hmm. and also their families.
1: How do professionals like dietitians, nurses, how do they contribute with regards to the outcomes of patients in terms of improvement?
24: Thank you for the question. Every member of the multidisciplinary team is well trained in their specific area of specialty. Patients with chronic kidney disease are very complex and often require nutrition support and that special specialized knowledge to plan things out for the long term, as well as the medication management by pharmacy yes. and then the psychosocial aspects with the psychosocial team.
1: Thank you. Why is nutrition so important when it comes to kidney disease management?
24: The kidneys are responsible for a lot of things. They get rid of electrolytes and they get rid of other toxic substances that really keep you feeling well. When you have kidney disease, you often

0: Friends will often help in the short term and long term by looking after the other children in the family. And that's very important, because when you have one sick child and you have other children in the family, those other siblings need to have care and support as well.
1: Yes.
0: And, you know, sometimes if a child needs a kidney transplant, parents will often want to be a donor, but perhaps they're not compatible because of blood group or illness. So therefore, friends sometimes step forward and offer their kidneys. So that's an amazing support that can sometimes occur.
2: So, Matakai, this is our Environmental Health, Climate Change and Vector Control Department in Port Kaituma. It's the first ever of its kind in any of our facility. And why we want this? Environmental health plays a very important role in building communities and building societies. And vector control services, especially malaria, has been a burden for years in this sub-region. Yes, we have gotten it down to an all-time low last year, but we want to fulfill the agenda of our government, which is to eradicate it. So no longer patients have to wait upstairs to get a food handler certificate, or patients have to wait with the fever to be sent to do a malaria test. They can come right here and wait, read all of our services we offer here, and directional arrows will show where and where they need to go. First off, in the Environmental Health Department, all of the food handler certificate will be done here. And whilst you wait, we want to bring your attention to the orange color, which is the color of the vector control unit in Georgetown. And it says, don't go to bed with a mosquito. Sleep on that treated net. Tested and proven, this method decreases malaria burden in any society. Sleeping on that treated net. Our government is providing this free for all persons in Region 1 and throughout the country in a malaria-burdened area. We had less than 1,000 cases last year. This is why in the first quarter of 2026, we are at our all-time low. You go here, the patients, when their slides are ready, they'll be called and they uplift their bed net or their medication, and they can also view any of our pamphlets available here right at this pharmacy that is right within the unit. No longer you have to wait all the time upstairs. Right in here, we do all of our slides on the sink. We do all of our slides there. We have our microscope to read off all of that. We have all the statistics for all of our areas, because it's very important to understand the care that is being shown here for the residents of Matakai. We want every single child in Matakai sub-region to understand that the end goal is graduation with a certificate, a degree. And children coming here to play, the colors here would tell that story, that from childhood, a family, and then you're a little baby swaddled, you know, and from being a little baby being swaddled, you go to be a toddler playing, you build your small muscles, you go to school, you study hard, and you can graduate with a certificate and serve your community just as Chavez George. Along the corridor, we have our cold room where all of our vaccines are kept serving this sub-region. The vaccines are stored in these freezers, plus this freezer here. At the top, we have all of our cool dogs, as we call them, our cool pack. And here we have our carriers to distribute to communities like Five Star, Tasawini. The MCH department has its own ultrasound machine, thank you to the Ministry of Health. And the Ministry of Health gave us this ultrasound machine. And also, they trained the medical extension officer and the supervisor to do ultrasounds. So now all the mothers in Matakai can say they have 2 ultrasounds done during the course of their pregnancy, fulfilling the World Health Organization agenda.
3: My name is Oressa James. I am a staff nurse midwife attached to this Port Kaituma District Hospital. I'm also the nurse in charge of this facility. Today we are opening the maternal waiting home here. This is a very important initiative as we take into consideration mothers that are traveling from very far, often deliver on the way. So they'll be here by 34, 36 weeks. We're really happy that we can accommodate them.
4: All right, so we are at the Port Kaituma Hospital, and we have just

0: of refurbishing the area for the operating theater. And so right now we are standing in the area where the doctors, the surgeons would come to change. So you can see this is a very nice, nicely done changing area. From the changing room, you'll come into the operating theater. So we have a very modern operating theater here. You have the operating table, the anesthetic machine. You have nice lights that allows us to do almost all the types of general surgery. And of course, they have all the instruments here to make sure that we can do this. Across here, this is where our sterile supplies are located. So from here, they will be able to get sterile supplies for the patients who need to be operated upon over here. Once patients are operated upon, they'll be brought here and they'll be monitored so we can monitor their recovery. So this is called the recovery room. So you can see there's a complete suite that has been put in so that we can now do surgical interventions here at the Port Kaituma Hospital.
1: Dr. Ram Singh, before we wrap up today's program, what important facts do you think our listening and viewing audience need with regards to kidney disease? Facts that will not only communicate data and information, but will encourage them to, you know, visit their nearest health center, do those regular health checkups, and ensure that they, you know, cultivate a lifestyle that will prevent such diseases.
2: So, for the viewers out there and persons listening, we need them to know that kidney disease is not an old people disease. Just like diabetes and hypertension, this is a everybody disease, is a everybody business. So we need to get on track. And I think it's time in our modern ages that we have so many things available to us. Yes, we may have like all the processed foods out there, but we still need to know where we come from, our roots. We believe in the fresh and organic, you know, vegetables that we have, the bora, the kalaloo, the pumpkin. And this is me leaning more onto diet and nutrition, because diet and nutrition plays like a very big part of our everyday lives. The things we put into our bodies, those are the things that are going to carry our bodies through for the rest of our lives. So we want to be, you know, we want to ensure that we're giving something good to our body. We want to eat right. We want to glow right when we eat right. Yes. So we are going to encourage persons to look at your plate. It's not hard. And you know, a lot of times persons is like, man, in this economy, no. We are being given opportunities where we can be able to have free testing done if we so want it, but we should want it. Indeed. It's not an if factor, it's a must factor. Let's get tested. Let's go do our kidney test. Let's go check our HbA1c test. Let's be able to see what those figures are so we can better them, not get them worse. And, you know, you're not beating down on the soft drink companies or so on, but they will make their products. But let us be able to make the right choices of the products that we take into our bodies. We don't always have to drink an energy drink when we feel tired. We don't always have to get a cold Coke to eat with Chano with. You know, we can be able to make better choices. And I think this is where persons need to understand better choices are what make it man. And we need to make ourselves healthy and right. Let's get to the health centers. Kidney disease isn't something jolly full. You know, it's very hard. We currently have, as of the year 2025, which was last year, December, 655 persons who are doing dialysis.
1: Wow.
2: A lot of persons won't know that because, you know, they're probably not hearing or they're not familiar. They probably don't have time to hear about dialysis patients. But dialysis, it's really hard and it's costly too. And for you to end up knowing that you had an opportunity when you were younger, and, you know, to be able to make your life better, you could have been able to make a better choice and not be a dialysis patient. Those are things we want people to hear and know. And if you think only adults are doing dialysis, then you're wrong, because there are children as well who are dialysis patients because they have kidney failure too. So that's why I keep saying that, you know, chronic diseases like kidney and diabetes and so on, it's not a old people thing. Mm-hmm. It's an everybody thing. And these days in our modern ages, as much technology as we may have, we still need to look at what we can be able to do for ourselves. Yes, we have a lot of things that makes work easier for us now. Doesn't mean that we can't be able to do something, a little bit more physical activity for ourselves on a daily basis. Give yourself at least 30 minutes in a day. We have 24 hours. 24 hours versus 30 minutes, that is something that we can do a lot with. So let's try to see how we can be able to monitor ourselves and balance our time so that we can have a balanced life. And go to your health centers. There are so many places you can go to your health centers. You don't want to go to the health centers. You have private hospitals. There are so many organizations as well that you can reach out, or even a friend. And you need a company to go to the health center, no problem. Go. You're going to get, you know, some amount of information from them if you need more clarity on the tests or even a diet that you might want to follow. Reach out to the health centers. That's what we're there for.
1: Indeed. Thank you so much, Dr. Ram Singh, for joining me on the program today. And I encourage you and your department to keep up the good work that you guys have been doing.
2: Thank you so much, Alicia. It's always a pleasure.
3: 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It's now time for Chinese Kaleidoscope.
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5: Hello everyone, welcome to Chinese Kaleidoscope Airs. I'm Da Yue.
6: Hi everyone, I'm An Xiaochen. I've been learning Chinese for over a year now.
5: Oh, Xiaochen, can you tell us what made you want to learn Chinese in the first place?
6: Well, initially, I was highly interested in the Chinese cuisine. I frequently visited a local Chinese restaurant and became familiar with the owners. They were kind Chinese natives. Sue and her husband were new immigrants at the time who decided to establish a restaurant in Guyana, and so their food that they cooked was closer to what they traditionally made in China. I introduced many of my college friends to support their business because their food was very delicious and different. Their menu offered many of their local delicacies, such as tea eggs, vegetable soups, wontons, and my favorite, steamed dumplings and steamed buns.
5: Wow, I like dumplings too!
6: They were often challenged with the language barrier when communicating with the locals like myself. And so many times we resorted to Google Translate or sign language. For instance, Sue would rub her tummy to ask customers if they were satisfied with the meal, and some would reply with a thumbs up, and I would respond with a big smile and many thanks in a butchered Chinese. It was only until much years later, when I eventually lost contact with Sue and her family, that I was invited to learn the Chinese language at the University of Guyana Confucius Institute by the director, Guo Laoshi, and it has been a fun and enlightening journey ever since.
5: That's fantastic. I heard you prepared a very interesting topic for us today, and it related to your major?
6: Yes, I major in agriculture. I really love plants, so I wanted to chat about plants, but not in a super academic way. So today we will be chatting about various plants from Guyana and China, and maybe even share a few special stories.
5: What a wonderful theme! Speaking of the plants in Guyana, the first thing that comes to my mind is the University of Guyana's logo. It features two very important plants, right?
6: Yes, you're very observant. Those are the rice and sugar cane. In Guyana, rice is one of the food staples that Guyanese eat almost daily, which is quite similar to China, right?
5: Yes.
6: As for sugarcane, you could call it the sweet backbone of our country. The sugar industry was actually one of the pillars of our economy before the oil and gas, and currently sugar production is still ongoing, but on a much smaller scale, and the sugarcane juice is a beverage enjoyed by many Guyanese across the country. And the sugar, brown sugar actually, is also quite commonly used instead of white sugar.
5: That sounds so sweet and joyful. It reminds me that China's national emblem also features the yellow of green. symbolizing that agriculture is the foundation of the nation. It seems that our two countries share common ground here. Now, looking at Guyana's coat of arms, besides sugarcane, there's another very beautiful plant, isn't there?
6: Yes, that's the Victoria Regia lily, Guyana's national flower. It's actually the largest water lily in the world, and others might know it as the giant water lily or the Amazon water lily. Featured prominently on the national emblem of Guyana, the giant water lily represents the country's abundant natural resources and its unique aquatic ecosystem, embodying resilience and the vitality of the nation.
5: Actually, I often see lotus right here on the streets of Georgetown. They are different from lily, right?
6: Yes, they are actually different species of plants from different plant families. The lotus of the Nelumbanaceae family and many parts of its aquatic plants, the lotus is quite edible. It includes the seeds, you can eat the seeds, the flowers, and even the root. And many Indo-Guyanese, they would use the leaves as disposable plates to serve their 7 curries for their traditional events. So the Victoria Regia lily is of the Nymphaceae family, and it's not an edible plant, but one of the things that is so cool about this plant is that it changes color during a 2-night blooming cycle. When the lily flower is white and female, on the first night, it's potent and it attracts pollinators such as bees and beetles. And when these insects come into contact with the flower, it closes and traps them inside for a day. And during this period, a process begins where the flower changes its gender from female to male, and the pollen grains are released onto these pollinators. The flower prepares itself for the bees and the beetles to escape. By the second night, the flower turns pink or purplish red in color, which is its male form. At this point, it is no longer fragrant. Well, it doesn't attract any more pollinators, but the lily flower will open and release the pollen-covered pollinators, and they will venture out to find more white female flowers to pollinate. And after that, they successfully pollinate these other flowers, it closes for a final time. The flower closes for a final time, sinks into the water, and develops a large, spiky, berry-like fruit. And the seeds creating in this fruit germinate to grow more lilies. Isn't that awesome?
5: Yes! Wow! I didn't know that the lily changed color. That is marvelous. Did you know that the lotus flower also holds a very special place in the heart of Chinese people?
6: No.
5: You know, there's a famous Chinese essay called On the Love of the Lotus, which praises the lotus as a gentleman of flowers.
6: Wow, gentleman of flowers. That's a beautiful phrase. But why is that?
5: Before we dive into the essay, let's first listen to the music version of this essay, On the Love of the Lotus.

0: The AC says the lotus grows out of dirty mud, yet remains unstained. Chinese people believe this quality is exactly what a gentleman should have, maintain inner purity and integrity regardless of the environment, not following the crowd blindly.
1: Wow, that's a very poetic perspective. Projecting human virtues onto plants is very Eastern and philosophical. I think I've also heard of the four gentlemanly plants in China. Mei Lan Zhu Zhi, plum blossoms, orchids, bamboo, and chrysanthemums. Do they have a special meaning too?
0: Yes, you are very knowledgeable. Besides the lotus, Chinese people have indeed selected four idols from countless plants to represent the ideal character of a gentleman. Mei Lan Zhu Zhi, also called the Four Noble Ones. They frequently appear in poetry and paintings.
1: That's so interesting. Can you tell me more about them and why they're considered noble and gentlemanly?
0: Of course. Let's start with the plum blossom. The plum blossom flowers in winter. It might be hard to imagine winter in tropical Ghana. But in China, winter can be very harsh. Most flowers and trees have withered, and the world looks a bit barren. But right in the coldest time, the plum blossom blooms alone, facing the wind and the snow. So, Chinese people see the plum blossom as representing resilience, perseverance, and the courage to stand alone against adversity. It tells us to hold on to ourselves and bloom bravely, even in the most difficult times.
1: Ah, so the plum blossom is the warrior of winter. What about the orchid? I've seen Chinese orchids. They're very elegant.
0: Yes, you hit the nail on the head. Elegance is the key word of the orchid. But before we get into the details, let's first enjoy a piece of music. It's created by young musicians who blend modern techniques to express their admiration for the four gentlemanly plants.

0: Orchids often grow deep in secluded mountains and valleys, not easily found. When they bloom, their fragrance is subtle, distant, and light, not strong or overwhelming. Chinese people call this a faint scent floating. Think about it. Normal people are like that, capable and virtuous, but not showy. Many Chinese people keep orchids at home, not to be eye-catching, but just to smell that faint scent once in a while. It calms them down. Also, as you mentioned, because of their elegant form and simple lines, orchids are often the first subject in Chinese painting lessons, the start of many people's artistic journey.
1: I see. I could start learning to paint orchids too, huh? Mm. What about the bamboo? It grows straight. Does it relate to nobility?
0: Totally. Bamboo has two key traits. Firstly, it grows straight, never twisted. This is like a noble person's integrity. They are honest and don't play tricks. Secondly, bamboo is hollow inside. Chinese people say this means humility. Even if you are good at something, you are willing to listen to others. Also, in summer, strong wind breaks many tree branches, but bamboo bends and then bounces back straight. We use bamboo for baskets, mats, even chopsticks. It's useful and has good qualities, so of course, it's a noble plant.
1: Listening to you, it sounds like bamboo is really full of life's wisdom. I use bamboo chopsticks sometimes, but in Guyana, we also use the bamboo for construction and building of furniture. I never really knew that bamboo had so much Chinese meaning behind it. What about chrysanthemums? They bloom in China in the autumn, but why are they noble?
0: Chrysanthemums are special because they don't compete for attention. In spring and summer, many flowers all bloom lively. But when autumn comes and the weather cools, other flowers fade. But chrysanthemums slowly bloom. Yellow, white, purple, they are quiet and beautiful. Chinese people say this as simplicity, not chasing fame or wealth. And during the Double Nice Festival, it's a festival for respecting the elderly. Chinese people put the chrysanthemums in the hair, drink Christmas tea, and admire Christmas with their family. They say the Christmas bring health and long life. So imagine, Christmas bloom quietly in the cool autumn, just like a noble person who live a steady life.
1: The plum's resilience, the orchid's elegance, the bamboo's humility, and the chrysanthemum's contentment. Each plant represents a beautiful virtue, and this is truly a profound and fascinating culture.
0: Yes.
1: How about one more song? One that celebrates the spirit of our four gentlemanly plants.

0: Besides these four, are there any other plants praised in China?
1: Yeah, there are many more, like the pine trees and the cypress trees, because they stay green all winter long without losing their leaves. People often praise their steadfast, unyielding character and their ability to remain true to their nature. Together with the plum blossom, they are called the three friends of winter.
0: Wow. Today's conversation has been so fascinating. We started with Guyana's rice, sugarcane, lily and lotus, and moved to China's four gentlemen, plum, the orchid, bamboo and the chrysanthemum flowers. And finally, we came to three friends of winter, which are the pine, the cypress trees, and the plum blossom. We've discovered that plants are not only part of the nature, but also carriers of culture and embodying people's emotions, ideals, and values.
1: Yes, understanding a country through its plants is both a beautiful and a profound approach.
0: Definitely. I hope today's episode gives our listeners a little bit more insight into the cultures of both China and Guyana.
1: Yes. Thank you, Xiaochen, for sharing all these wonderful insights today. And thank you, everyone, for listening. We hope you enjoy the program. And join us again next Tuesday at the same time. Goodbye.
0: Thank you for having me. Goodbye.

0: The Muslim Youth Organization of Guyana, the MYO, wishes to inform that the registration period for the National Qasida Competition 2026 has been extended from June 6 to June 30. The competition is open to male and female participants in the junior and senior categories, with various prizes ranging from $500,000 to $100,000. The National Qasida Competition is intended to help preserve the Urdu language. The grand finals will be held on Saturday, September 12, 2026 at the MYO Auditorium, Wilford Avenue, Georgetown. Register and compete. The closing date for registration is now June 30. Registration forms can be accessed from the MYO's Facebook page from its office in Wilford Avenue. Download and fill the form and send to email imranali786@gmail.com or via WhatsApp to 689-7425, 624-5002 or 624-3362. The National Qasida Competition, reviving tradition, preserving language.
1: 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Follow the West Indies as they take on Sri Lanka in a home series featuring one-day internationals and T20 from Savannah Park, Jamaica on June 6 and 8, and T20 international series on June 11, 13 and 14. Then stay tuned as the West Indies face New Zealand in a five-match one-day international series. The first three matches will be played at the Ghana National Stadium on July 11, 13 and 16, before the final two encounters move on to Barbados on July 19 and 21. Don't miss a ball of the action. 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
4: Welcome
1: of Guyana.
4: To this week's edition of the President's Diary. From strengthening international partnerships and advancing national development to honoring our heritage and engaging communities, President Dr. Mohamed Irfan Ali continued to champion progress across Guyana. Here are this week's highlights. The head of state held productive discussions with British High Commissioner Joseph Fisher on trade, sustainable development, the Global Biodiversity Alliance, GBA, the Low Carbon Development Strategy, LCDS, and strengthening Guyana-UK relations. Guyana is set to nominate Ambassador Caroline Rodrigues Burkett to lead the UN as Secretary General, putting her forward as the candidate who President Dr. Mohamed Irfan Ali described as fit and proper to lead the world body.
5: The nomination of Ambassador Rodrigues Burkett continues this tradition of international engagement and service. In my estimation, Ambassador Rodrigues Burkett has acquired the experience, expertise, judgment, and diplomatic skills necessary to perform ably and effectively carry out the duties of Secretary General of the United Nations.
4: Meanwhile, President Ali has called on the Guyana Conference of Seventh-day Adventists to stand alongside the state in protecting the nation's values, which he said most outlast the country's most consequential economic transformations in its history.
6: As you celebrate this remarkable milestone, 100 years of faithful service to God and to the peoples of the Caribbean. A centenary is no ordinary achievement. Institutions come and go. Some emerge with great promise, but fade with the passage of time.
4: Last Saturday, Dr. Ali bid farewell to Vishnu Samru, a stalwart of the People's Progressive Party and an outstanding son of Region 2 who served with distinction throughout his life.
7: There are moments in the life of a political party when the passing of an individual is felt not merely as a loss of a member, an activist, or even a leader, but as a loss of a vital connection between the party and the people it serves. Such is the profound sense of loss that accompanies the passing of Comrade Samru.
4: The Guyanese leader recently visited Region 2, where he shared a number of photos from the Ali Bash Memorial Cricket Competition at the Anna Regina Stadium. President Dr. Ali received a courtesy call from representatives of the Carter Center following the completion of its 2025 elections report. The theme presented a summary of key recommendations outlined in the report. As Guyana observed the 78th anniversary of Enmore Martyrs Day, citizens gathered at the Enmore Martyrs Monument to honor the memory of Lalabaji, Hari, Puran, Rambaran, and Surjibali. The president reflected on their sacrifice and enduring legacy in the nation's struggle for justice and dignity.
8: If those men had not stood up when they did, life for many of us would have remained bent under the weight of heartless injustice, extreme hardships, and cruel oppression.